pilot the test and temptation of the servant. The test and the temptation of the servant. But I'd like to reread those scripture verses. But before I do so, yes, I don't rotely do this. I do this from the heart. So do it with me, church. We say, this book is the word of God. I believe it is true from cover to cover. It is without error, and it is absolutely perfect in Jesus' mighty name. Amen and amen and amen. And for those of us who were not here, but let me read first before I summarize what we've already covered in Mark chapter 1, 12 through 13. I'm reading from the New King James Version, and the Word of God reads, immediately the Spirit drove him into the wilderness, and he was there in the wilderness 40 days, tempted by Satan, and was with the wild beast. And the angels ministered to him. And yes, may the Lord add a blessing to the reading, the seeing, the hearing, the understanding, and always, most importantly, the application of his holy word. We've unpacked most of verse 12, or all of verse 12, because we're into verse 13. What we unpacked in verse 12 was the timing of his test temptation. And we seen the territory of his temptation, his test. And then we looked at the trials of his test and temptation as we concluded verse 12 and opened up verse 13. And in verse 13, we seen the leadership, we seen the loneliness, as well as our getting into the animals and how it felt, or how we, being the Philly people, feel. And it doesn't matter how we feel. It doesn't matter if we can't even see it. God is there. He's in us, church. He's in us. I only wish that I had given you those other scripture verses that I kind of skimmed over as I'm looking back over my notes. But let us continue on. Verse 13 of Mark, chapter 1. And he was there in the wilderness 40 days, tempted by Satan, and was with the wild beast, and the angels ministered to him. There are times, yes, when it feels like we are walking through the hard places of life all alone. It seems that the only one around is the devil. He comes around to do to us just what he did to Jesus. He comes to mock our faith, church, and challenge our resolve. And let me tell you this, there is so much power in resolve to trust the Lord. Even when it seems you and I are all alone, we are not. The Lord's angels are there ministering to you and I in ways that you and I will not know until we get to heaven. I wish I had time to unpack a lot of these scripture verses, but I'll give them to you, and you can put them in your spiritual backpack and unpack them at another time. The one that I would like to give to us is Hebrews chapter 1. It's verse 14. Hebrews 1, 14. I'm there, so I'll read it to us. And they, not all ministering spirits, sent forth to minister to those who will inherit salvation. Are they not all ministering spirits sent forth to minister for those who will inherit salvation? Can I give you another one? Hebrews 13. Look at verse 2 of Hebrews 13. Do not forget to entertain strangers, for by so doing, some have unwittingly entertained angels. The Lord himself is there.
even when we can't see him. They wrote a song about it. Even when we can't see him, sense him, or feel him, he is still there to help you. Look at verse 5 of Hebrews 13 if you're still there. Let your conduct be without covetousness. Be content with such things as you have. For he himself has said, I will never leave you nor forsake you. So we may boldly say, the Lord is my helper. I will not fear. What can man do to me? How about Matthew? Let's see if we can go back there and grab Matthew chapter 28. I know it's a ways back there, but we can get there. Matthew chapter 28. And let's just take a quick look at verse 20. Teaching them to observe all things that I have commanded you. And lo, look, I am with you always, even to the end of the age. Amen, is what the scripture says. And I say, hallelujah, amen. Hallelujah, amen. Hallelujah, amen. He is in us. He is with us. And he will never leave us. Hallelujah, amen. Hallelujah, amen. Hallelujah, amen. Look at John 14. I know I'm giving us a lot of scripture verses, but I'd rather for us to know that it's in the Word than it's just Dr. Alvin L. Curry running his mouth. 14 verses, John chapter 14, starting with verse 16 through 18. This is what he says, as this is Jesus speaking. If you ask anything in my name, I will do it. If you love me, keep my commandments. And I will pray the Father, and he will give you another helper, comforter, that he may abide with you forever. Verse 17. The Spirit of truth, whom the world cannot receive, because it neither sees him nor knows him. But you know him, for he dwells with you and will be in you. Verse 18. I will not leave you orphans. I will come to you. Our Lord knows how to help those who are lonely. He has been there. What about the length as we're looking at the trials of his test and temptation? We already covered the leadership, the loneliness, but let's look at the length. The length. This time of testing lasted 40 days. The number 40 is in the Bible is used for times of testing, times of probation, and times of preparation. Israel spent 40 years in the wilderness. Moses spent 40 years on the backside of the desert in training. The spies spent 40 days spying out Canaan. The rains were upon the earth 40 days and nights during the flood. So the number 40 is a number associated with testing, times of probation, and times of preparation. We are told by Matthew that Jesus fasted those 40 days, Matthew 4:2. He also spent time in close communion with his Father. He was preparing himself spiritually for the showdown that was coming when Satan unleashed his temptations. Jesus was getting ready for battle. We got to get ready for battle. This time of testing lasted 40 days for Jesus. We never know how long our times of testing will be when they do come our way. Again, not if they come our way, but when they do come our way. Our duty, though, hallelujah, amen, hallelujah, amen, hallelujah, amen. Our duty is to be prepared.
Be prepared for them when they come. Again, I reiterate, not if they come, but when they come, to weather them in the grace of God and to exit them with our testimony in full tack. We do not know how hard the battles may be, no, but we do have his promise that he will support us through them all. We have that promise. It's in 2 Corinthians. Let me go there for us. 2 Corinthians chapter 12. Let's look at verses 7 through 10. And lest I should be exalted above measure by the abundance of the revelations, a thorn in the flesh was given to me, a messenger of Satan to buffet me, lest I be exalted above measure. Concerning this thing, I pleaded with the Lord three times that it might depart from me. And he said to me, my grace is sufficient for you, for my strength is made perfect in weakness. Therefore, most gladly, I will rather boast in my infirmities, that the power of Christ may rest upon me. Therefore, I take pleasure in infirmities, in reproaches, in needs, in persecutions, in distresses, for Christ's sake. For when I am weak, then I am strong. We can make it through the times, no matter how long the length of that testing is. Now let's deal with the load. Mark simply tells us that Jesus was tempted of Satan. This implies, church, it implies that he was attacked by the devil during the entire 40-day period. Matthew tells us that it was at the end of the 40 days when Jesus was weak from fasting that Satan came against him with his strongest and most pointed attacks. Again, Matthew chapter 4, verse 2. To understand what Jesus faced and what it teaches us, we need to look at Matthew's account of these events. So I'm going to have you to turn to that wonderful book, Matthew chapter 4, that I have been mentioning unto us. Let's examine the three temptations that are mentioned here and see what lessons we can glean from them. Like the first temptation, Matthew chapter 4, verses 3 through 4. Now, when the tempter came to him, he said, if you are the Son of God, command that these stones become bread. But he answered and said, it is written, man shall not live by bread alone, but by every word that proceeds from the mouth of God. In this temptation, Satan questions the Son's relationship with the Father. No doubt Satan had heard the Father's declaration in Mark chapter 1, verse 11. Now Satan calls that relationship into question. He mocks Jesus and says, look at you, starving here in this wilderness. If you're really the Son of God, why are you starving to death in the wilderness? Use your power and turn these stones to bread. Feed yourself, since you are the Son of God. Now, there's no question that Jesus could have turned the stones to bread had he wanted to. He had the power to do so. And it is not a sin to want to meet a legitimate need. But, or my favorite word is, however, to use his power in that way at this time would have shown a lack of faith in the Father. The temptation here is for Jesus to act independently of the Father and the Spirit. The devil wants Jesus to do his own thing.
Christ's answer to the devil showed the condition of his heart. See, it's all about a heart condition, Mr. and Mrs. Christian. He would rather starve to death than be out of his Father's will. Being in the center of the Father's will meant more to Jesus than food or life. How's your heart? What's the condition of your heart? What a challenge to us. How easily we sell out to get our hands on the things we desire. How easily we give in to compromise and sin so that we can satisfy the lust of the flesh. Like the foolish Jews, we love bread more than we love the Father at times. Well, don't take Pastor Dr. Alno Curry's word for it. Look at John. He says it right there. John 6:26. Look what he says. Jesus answered them and said, "Most assuredly, I say to you, you seek me not because you saw the signs, but because you ate of the loaves and were filled." That's the first temptation. Look at the second temptation. And I trust that you're still in the book of Matthew. We want to scroll down to verses 5 through 7 of Matthew chapter 4. Then the devil took him up into the holy city, set him on the pinnacle of the temple, and said to him, "If you are the Son of God, throw yourself down, for it is written, 'He shall give his angels charge over you, and in their hands they shall bear you up, lest you dash your foot against a stone.'" Now here Satan tries to get Jesus to perform the miraculous apart from the will of the Father. Satan took Jesus to the pinnacle of the temple. The spot was said to be 450 feet high. Satan misquotes Psalm 91, verses 11 and 12. Satan left out the phrase in that scripture text that says, quote, "to keep you in all your ways," end quote. See, this is God's promise to protect the Messiah as he carried out the Father's will. Satan was trying to get Jesus to step outside the will and work a miracle to prove that he was who he claimed to be. He was also trying to get Jesus to accept immediate fame. If he had stepped off the pinnacle of the temple and floated to the ground, he would have been instantly famous. Again, Jesus responded in the proper way. His response was one of faith, forsaking all. I trust him. I have to keep repeating that to us because that's what faith is. Forsaking all, I trust him. How about you? What's your heart condition? See, Jesus is saying it is never right to operate contrary to God's will, regardless of the outcome. God honors obedience, not outcomes. 1 Samuel, I don't have time to go there and unpack all of that or read all of that to us, but it's 1 Samuel chapter 15, verses 1 through 33. Put it in your spiritual backpack and unpack it a little later. Because I say again, there's a lesson for us, church. Far too many people and ministers in our day seem to think the ends justifies the means. They have the mentality that everything is all right as long as a few people are brought to the Lord. And as long as things turn out all right in the end. God does not bless programs, people, puppets. He blesses his word
and he blesses obedience to his word. The increase belongs to the Lord. I'm going to turn there real quickly. That's 1 Corinthians. 1 Corinthians, I want what I want. 1 Corinthians chapter 3. Yes, 1 Corinthians chapter 3. I want to look at verse 7. So then, neither he who plants is anything, nor he who waters, but God who gives the increase. Obedience to his word is our responsibility. Oh, there's one of my swear words, responsibility. I only got five. Crops, C-R-O-P-S, commitment, responsibility, obedience, priority, and surrender. External prosperity does not mean that God approves of what we are doing. God always has, and always will bless obedience. He may not bless it in external ways that men recognize, but he always honors those who honor him. Moses and the twice smitten rock, found over there in Numbers chapter 20, verses 1 through 12. Moses was commanded to speak to the rock so that water might be given. He struck the rock twice instead of God's gracious gave the water. But Moses was not allowed to enter the promised land because he disobeyed. I would rather have the blessings and presence of God than the prosperity that can be achieved through human means by being obedient. And it's all about our hearts. It's a heart condition. How's your heart? Is it in line with the will of God? Do you desire to do the will of God? I mean, after all he's done for you when he gave you his son, Jesus, to die on that cross at Calvary, only to turn around and raise up early Sunday morning that third day with all power and all might in his hands. Hallelujah. Amen. Hallelujah. Amen. Hallelujah. Amen.

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0: Thank you for joining us at 5:30 on your Sunday afternoon. Keeping an eye on what's going on around our part of the country, here's Pedro and Luciana in the Sound of the Pacific Northwest on True Talk 800.
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2: Welcome to another edition of the Sound of the Pacific Northwest. It's warm. Summer is again knocking at our doors. Aren't you excited?
3: I am. We are already in summer.
2: Yeah.
3: It's not just knocking at our doors.
2: No, it is knocking.
3: It's right here. It's summer. And this weekend in particular, the temperature's rising and we are all getting super excited.
2: It's not enough, though, because I've been reading news about New York, for example. They're already 95.
3: Oh, yeah.
2: Places like in the hundreds right now.
3: Yeah, we're lucky. This weather is perfect for old people like us.
2: Hey.
3: Kids probably want more, but I'm good with
2: this. But it's going to get, you know, this is typical Seattle. It starts with 80s and then gets to a 90-something, and that's when we panic.
3: Yes.
2: And we want to jump into the water. That's the first thing we want to do.
3: Of course.
2: Into the water. We got an inflatable pool, remember?
3: We used to. I don't want to clean it anymore, so we don't have it anymore. But the interview today is perfect for this kind of weather because, like you said, we get excited, we jump in the water. But we need to be careful.
2: Of course, yes.
3: How and when we jump in the water.
2: Yeah.
3: This is what it's about today. In 2018, a boy from Seattle, his name was Yori, he drowned in a pool when he was just 3 years old.
2: 3 years old, wow.
3: So we're talking to his mom today. We will not ask her about this.
2: Of course not. No.
3: This event, because as you can imagine,
2: it's
3: it hurts.
2: Horrible tragedy, and we don't want to make her feel uncomfortable.
3: Exactly. But what we want to talk about is what she decided to do after this happened to her. Shaysik Sunoda knew she had to do something to honor her child. That's how No More Under was born. Shaysik Sunoda is the founder of this organization, and she's talking to us today. Shaysik Sunoda, welcome to the Sound of the Puget Sound.
4: Thank you so much for having me. It's a pleasure to be here.
3: So, Shaysik, why don't you tell us about No More Under?
4: No More Under is an organization that I founded. I think we're actually going on 6 years now. Mm-hmm. And our focus is basically to raise awareness and get people access that need it most to swim lessons and education.
3: So, Shaysik, you started this organization because this is a topic that has touched you personally, right?
4: That's correct, yes. I founded the organization realizing how much people didn't know, and even myself did not know. My son, Yori, drowned at 3 years old. And once I started digging and doing research, I just realized it's something we don't talk about and something that parents need to know more of. And also Black and brown and, you know, just people of color need access and information because it's not always been there for us.
3: That's right.
2: Do you have any numbers to share with us about children drowning?
4: Sure. Specifically, it's the number one reason children 1 to 4 pass away.
2: Wow.
4: It kind of honestly continues and even into teenage years and really adulthood as well. I think our goal, honestly, is to start as a foundation and really get kids swimming so that that safe swimming knowledge and safety around water continues into adulthood. Because as you know, in the Puget Sound, we are surrounded by water. Mm-hmm. And so there are drownings here that happen every single year, whether it's in open water or a pool or even a bucket. And so it's really important that we're all aware of the joys, but also the dangers of water.
3: That's right. Do we know what are the main causes?
4: It's as simple as, you know, parents not watching. Mm. Be in open water, you know, we have currents that happen and that undertow that happens. You know, with children in particular, I remember sitting on a plane next to someone after we got to talking and sharing my story. She said, I understand because my 2-year-old toddled and fell face down in the toilet and had to do an emergency room thing. So, again, you know, children can drown with 1 inch of water, which sounds crazy, but that's enough to get water in the lungs and have what could be a detrimental impact.
2: So basically, the most important thing is parents paying attention. That's it. I mean, it's not that it, of course.
3: No, it's not that simple.
4: It's not that simple.
3: 1 second.
2: I know,
3: it's one
2: again,
3: second
2: yeah.
3: that you looked away.
4: That is exactly right. And so it's something that happens quick, you know, getting and making sure that children can swim. And I wish I could just say that, right? Mm-hmm. I think the challenge with water safety is that it can happen so many different ways. And so if I could just say, hey, just get your kid in swimming lessons, that's not enough,
3: right?
4: I wish I could say, hey, just put a fence around your pool. That's not enough. Mm-hmm. And so we have all these kind of layers of safety, one of which is swimming where there's lifeguards, another one after the incident, but is knowing CPR. So there's so many things that we can do to be prepared around these events. The goal is prevention, because drowning is 100% preventable.
3: Right.
2: Yet teaching children how to swim is really
3: one
2: relevant.
3: Of the biggest and ways so of preventing it.
2: Yeah, why don't you think it's something more common and normal? For example, in school, being part of the PE curriculum to teach people how to swim.
4: I have to tell you, that's one of my dreams. Like, I have a couple of dreams, and one of those is that swim safety, if even not getting in a pool, but at least talking to children mm-hmm. about water safety before they leave for summer every year, that is a dream. So I'll tell you, I'll start with the fact that swim lessons compete, and swimming competes with every other activity your child is doing. My kids are in baseball, they're in acting, like there's all these things. It's a competitive thing. It's not something like you need to know how to buckle your seatbelt. That's mm-hmm. how swimming should be.
3: Exactly.
4: It should be as basic as putting on your helmet. You should know how to put on a life jacket and know that when you're in open water, you should put on a life jacket. But it just hasn't become part of the makeup of our society, unfortunately. I think some of that is because, again, it's in competition with everything. It's expensive. Mm-hmm. There's long wait lists, and mm-hmm. not everyone has access to it and knows how important it is to learn how to swim. It's a life-saving skill that should, in fact, be taught in schools.
3: You know, my sister, she had two daughters, and when they were babies, she decided they are going to go to swimming lessons. They were babies. They were not walking yet. And she mm-hmm. started taking them to swimming lessons, and everybody was like, oh, what an eccentric. It was great because the girls, it was so natural for them to just move in the water and know how to turn around and save themselves if they felt unsafe. So we should take it more like, okay, you learn to walk and you learn to swim at the same time.
4: It's true, and there's so much benefit that comes from knowing how to swim. And it's a skill that you can do until you're 100 years old and beyond, you know, because it's easy on your joints, and it is a form of exercise. And so it is my hope that it does eventually become something that our society accepts as a life-saving skill that everyone should know. And unfortunately, it takes things like drownings and, unfortunately, a celebrity or someone famous to kind of get that attention mm-hmm. that this is something that happens regularly
3: yeah.
4: and it's just not discussed.
3: It's weird how you're saying it's the number one cause for children 1 to 4. And nobody talks about it.
2: Exactly. Honestly, like when you mentioned that number, I was blown away. Like, I cannot believe that being such a relevant thing, nobody's mentioning it.
3: Mm-hmm. Now, we talked about swimming lessons for children. How else can we prevent children from drowning? What other layers of protections do we have?
4: First and foremost, and while this is focused on children, I would just say in general, when someone that you love and know is in the water, it's just good to keep eyes on them. Mm-hmm. I understand the constant is challenging. I mean, as my children, I have other children and they're older and they're playing in the water. And I'm just like, oh my gosh, I get it that maybe older parents of older children don't want to sit and stare at their kids. But it is really important. There's a reason why lifeguards are sitting there staring at the water all of the time, right?
2: Jacek, sorry to interrupt you, but I have to check my Facebook or my Instagram. I don't have time to be checking constantly.
3: Unfortunately, people feel that way.
4: It's really true. And so that's why we have a concept called being a water watcher.
3: Mm-hmm.
4: And so be being a water watcher means, hey, for the next 15 minutes, I'm doing nothing but watching the water. And there's joy in that, right? Mm-hmm. And there's joy in just being able to, like, have a peaceful moment, watch your kids in the water, watch your friends in the water, and then say, hey, I'm tapping out. Can you be the water watcher? Because honestly, I tell parents that a lifeguard is your second line of defense. Not that I don't trust lifeguards, but they're watching everyone's, yeah. You know, if you're in a place, right, that mm-hmm. has a lifeguard. Often here at some of our lakes, we don't have, unfortunately, there's a lifeguard shortage, so we don't have yeah. lifeguards guarding every single body of water. So being a water watcher, getting your kids in swim lessons, talking to your kids, right? It's mm-hmm. not something that we talk about. We say, look both ways before you cross the street. Mm-hmm. Buckle your seatbelt before I move the car. But we don't say, hey, listen, being in water can be a dangerous thing, and this is what you need to do. If you feel like you're tired, if you feel like you're losing control, so we need to just make sure that children know, and also to ask for permission before they get into water. So that's why we have that 1 to 4 year old age where it's the number one reason, because these kids are curious and they just go toddling or they see a toy in the pool and they want to go get it.
3: Right.
4: And it's the second reason that 5 to 14 year olds pass away. And so again, once we have that foundation of ask me for permission, I'll be your water watcher. We should also make sure if we're around a body of water and or a pool, think also when you go on vacations and you're Airbnb and there's a pool in the backyard, we need to have those conversations and fence those areas. And again, I always think of things that would have saved my child's life and making sure that our children are wearing life jackets, in particular in open water, is also a really huge safety precaution that we can take. And then lastly, again, is knowing CPR. Like mm-hmm. if we know CPR, until the first responders get there, we can save lives.
3: Is there any difference between giving CPR to children and to adults?
4: So I'm going to tell you two things. There's not only a difference between giving CPR to especially a younger child, there's a difference in the way that you place your fingers versus your hands. There's also a little trickiness because right now, I think since COVID, they've been teaching hands-only CPR.
3: Right. Mm-hmm.
4: But you need the breaths. 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
2: In and get your children of a certain age, but we have something called Reach, Throw, Don't Go. And, you know, there was just last week a man in Florida died because he went in to try and save some children in the water. And so we often lose a lot of people because they go into the water to help others and end up drowning. And often, depending on age, both people end up drowning. And so just really know your limits. It's really important.
3: What did you call that? Reach, throw, don't go.
2: Exactly. And I think of it, we all know stop, drop, roll, right? When there's a fire, you stop, drop, and roll. That's something we learn in school. And so reach, throw, don't go is another common phrase that feels like it should be in the fabric of our society.
4: Well, imagine, but again, if you're a parent and you see your kid drowning, you don't even think of anything. You just react, right?
2: I say that, but I'll tell you, my 13-year-old is 6'1" and 200-something pounds, and so if I go in after him, I'm gone. Mm-hmm. And so, again, it's just really understanding. So that's why the reach is reaching with a stick, reaching with anything long enough to try and get to someone. Throwing is throwing, whether it's a buoy or a cooler, something that floats, throwing that to them so that they can try and help get themselves above water. But again, in particular, if someone is much larger than you and you don't have strong swim skills, don't go.
4: Are there certain age groups or racial ethnic groups that are at higher risk of drowning?
2: Yes, for sure. So Black, Brown, and Indigenous folks, which kind of are included in that, we are much more likely to drown. And so some of that, and most of that actually, is because of history, right? Like Black and Brown folks were not allowed in pools during segregation. And so you're only 13% likely to learn how to swim if your parent does not know how to swim. So imagine my grandma did not know how to swim. And luckily, it trickled down, in which my mom did put me in YMCA lessons, but a lot of people are still out there that don't know how to swim. And I think there's different rates because of pools and open water. But often we say that Black and Brown folks are 8 times more likely to drown than their white counterparts.
3: So No More Under not only informs people about child drowning, but you also offer free swimming lessons, right?
2: That is correct. We have been doing free swim lessons for the past few years. And at this point, I think we've provided over 11,000 lessons here locally and in just a couple other states. We're starting to slowly spread.
4: Do you notice any difference in kids after they learn how to swim?
2: There's such a difference from day one to day five. We tend to do shorter lessons just as a kind of an introductory to swimming and then support children as they move into a longer set of swim lessons. We are really focused on survival skills in those 5 days. Mm-hmm. But even that has been amazing to see. Anytime, consider just as an adult when you learn a new skill, how proud you are of yourself.
4: I don't want to distract you for that comment, but it's true. I just got my driver's license.
3: After 50.
4: After 50.
2: Wow.
4: And
2: congratulations.
4: You feel like a kid again. You just really feel excited.
2: That's amazing. Congratulations. And that's exactly right. You get out and you see your license and you get out and, you know, we get certificates and you're like, I did that.
3: Mm-hmm. Yeah.
2: And so it is such a night and day confidence building and learning. And, you know, there's sensory as well, just around being in the water. And so knowing that these kids after 5 days, now, granted, they still need parent supervision.
4: Of course,
2: we're not suggesting no one is drown-proof, but in a pinch, they will know how to flip and float to safety by the end of those 5 days, and some of them even beyond. The tricky thing is the lack of research around swimming and

0: being able to track a child that learns how to swim at 3 years old until they're 40, how many water incidents they've had. But ultimately, the schools, I've spoken to schools that do swim lessons during the school day, and they say that their children are more excited to come to school. They are learning better. They're more attentive on the days that they know that they're going to swim. And so it's tricky to try and, again, do research around it, but we have seen that the ability alone to swim, it just brings joy. And especially imagine if you're seeing your child and they're the first generation to learn how to swim in your family. It's a beautiful kind of breaking of cycles.
1: Jacek, I understand you were able to get the government to pass some legislation in honor of Yuri, right?
0: That's right, yeah. House Bill 1750 was passed just a few years ago, and it basically states that Washington State cares about water safety. And May 15th is Water Safety Day here in Washington State. And we have done for the last couple of years an in-person event. We also have reached out to schools. You know, we make a big effort to go out to schools. And also, if you search on YouTube, there's something called Kids Need a Lifeguard. And that's something that we made for teachers to be able to share with their students and then have like a talking guide around it. So really, we just want everyone that touches the life of a child to talk about water safety on Water Safety Day.
1: Right now, it's starting to get hot. People are going out and it's so much fun to be out in the water. Who doesn't like that? Give us three things that we should pay attention to these coming days that are so hot and it's so nice to be out in the water.
0: I think the very first thing that I would like to call attention to is while it's very hot, the water is not always very hot. Mm-hmm. And there's something called cold water shock that if you just jump into a body of water and you haven't at least dipped your toe in to have an understanding of the temperature, your body immediately goes into shock. And that's another way that people just kind of lose their breath and are immediately, their body kind of seizes up. And so while we're in these early days of summer, I really encourage people to slowly get into the water. I also just encourage that in general because you don't know what the bottom is like, right? You can jump into some water and it could be very deep, but it could also be very shallow, which could cause injuries. Right. So I would say watch out for your cold water shock. Know the temperature of the water. Double check your life jackets this year before you even head out to the water. And, you know, I wish that I know. I can tell you that there are beaches that have, they have life jacket loaner stations where you can get loaners right there on the water. And if not, then I also think that Big Five occasionally has a coupon for life jackets. But check your life jackets. And then also, if and when possible, I know that it's like a tricky time, but if you can at least do a basic water safety conversation, and even if you can do a swim lesson, that would be amazing, just to prepare yourself and your children for hopefully a joyful summer of swimming.
1: And if I may add, don't go alone. Unless you are an expert Olympic swimmer and then you do this all the time alone, sure, you do whatever you do. But most of us, we need to go with someone else to make sure that we're looking for each other.
0: I'm so glad that you brought that up because I know that there's a lot of paddle boarders here. Mm-hmm. And oftentimes it's just a nice morning ritual to do. I would say at the very, very, very least, don't go alone. But if you do, at least make a phone call or a text message and say, I'm out on the water, I'll be back in 30 minutes. Because oftentimes things like that happen and people don't know where people have gone missing. So I would agree. Maybe we cut that out and we just say, don't go alone. Because that's ultimately the key, and especially for children.
1: Yes.
2: You made a documentary called Drowning in Silence. Can you tell us a little bit about that documentary that you made?
0: Sure. I made Drowning in Silence really kind of as a healing or a part of my healing journey after Yuri passed away. And I met with other families who have had a similar loss. I met with experts. And ultimately, it just kind of walks us through some of the things that we need to be doing as a society, as well as a way to heal. And I think grief is something that many of us have experienced. Mm-hmm. And I think that this movie shows a version of what it looks like to heal. I'm still a little uneasy at pools, especially when kids are there. And so, you know, it's one thing to have that experience and then another thing to work through it. And, you know, that's really the hope that, again, this is something we can start from an early age and we don't even have to talk about drowning, right? Because once again, it's preventable. We just need to get the education out there.
1: Where can we watch Drowning in Silence? Is it available in any platform?
0: It's available on a lot of platforms. 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It's also on Tubi. So if you just Google or put it into your search engine, Drowning in Silence film, you will have many options to watch.
1: How can people learn more about No More Under?
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1: If you just tuned in, we are talking to Shayzeh Tsunoda, who is the founder of this organization, No More Under, preventing children from drowning again.
0: Thank you again so much for having me. 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
5: Mostly cloudy as we go through the night with lows in the lower 60s, a light northwest wind, a mix of clouds and sunshine on Monday with highs topping out in the upper 80s. Skies become mostly cloudy Monday night, lows in the mid-60s, partly sunny Tuesday and hot with highs in the lower 90s. I'm meteorologist Matthew Harding on KPDQ.
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1: Insight for Living is proud to present Paws and Tales. Howdy, and welcome to Wildwood. It's another normal school day, but if you're a student of Miss Harbor's, a normal school day can be mighty unusual. She's getting the class to think about what they want to become when they grow up. Some teachers might read descriptions of jobs and careers, but Miss Harbor is teaching this lesson wearing a fish bowl on her head and a painter's jumpsuit.
3: Good morning, class. Okay. Class, who can tell me what I do for a living?
4: Are you a deep sea diver?
3: I am not a deep sea diver, but good guess, CJ.
5: Oh!
3: Goose?
5: I think you are a light bulb.
3: No.
6: Oh, I think you're an astronaut.
3: Ned, that is correct.
7: Yes! Oh, we go, Ned!
8: I don't think that you can become an astronaut.
3: And why not?
8: Because it's just science fiction. They can write stories about it, but it's not possible.
6: Maybe not yet.
3: Exactly.
4: Hey, that's two smart things in a row.
6: I'm having a good day.
3: That's why I've got to get this thing off.
9: Oh, well, that's better. That's exactly why I'm dressed as an astronaut. I want you to stretch your imaginations. Just because we can't do it right now doesn't mean we won't be able to one day. If you have a longing to become something, you should pursue it, even if it seems impossible.
6: Oh!
9: Yes, Multi?
10: I've always wanted to be owner.
6: What do you mean, owner?
10: You know, owner of, like, the world.
8: Of course.
10: What?
9: With that in mind, I want you all to give your progress reports to the class on your What I Want to Be When I Grow Up project. Tell us what you want to become, and then tell us what your project will be. CJ?
4: Oh, my project is over here, and it's almost done.
10: Teacher's pet.
4: I want to become an architect. I am building a castle out of sugar cubes.
5: CJ, that's a great idea.
4: Thank you.
6: Ooh, sugar. I like it.
9: Very nice, CJ. I especially love the spires and the parapets.
4: The tall, skinny parts?
9: Precisely.
4: Oh, yeah. Thanks.
6: Spires and parapets. Oh, nicely done.
4: I have spires and parapets.
9: Goose, what is your project going to be?
5: Me? Oh, yes. Well, I want to become an artist. I am going to paint this.
8: Wow. That's great.
5: Thanks. It's just a sketch now, but I'll paint it for the project.
4: That's amazing.
5: It's not really done yet, but I call it True Victory.
11: Oh, hold it up higher.
5: Oh, sure. The soldier will be wearing chain mail, and instead of holding up his sword, I think I'll change it to him holding a flag. Oh, and I haven't done his face yet, because I haven't decided what he looks like.
6: Well, it's very nice if you like great art, but it's no sugar cube castle with spires and parapets.
4: Not a parapet to be seen.
6: Uh-uh.
9: Goose, I think you are well on your way to becoming an artist. Ned?
6: Yes, well, I want to become a scientist. I want to invent things. I've been working on something that has daunted civilization for centuries.
1: Well, at the end of the day, the class was getting ready to head home. Miss Harbor has one last thing to do.
9: Oh, Goose.
5: Yes, ma'am?
9: Could I see you in your sketch corp just a minute before you go?
5: You bet. Stace, I'll catch up in a minute. She wants to see my sketch again.
8: Okay.
5: Here you go, Miss Harbour.
9: Yes. Oh, Goose. This is a remarkable sketch.
5: This whole thing? Oh, well, anyone really could have drawn. I
9: wanted to ask you a question or two.
5: Sure.
9: Your sketch here. How did you come up with this? Did you see it somewhere, or did you make it up?
5: Oh, I just made it up.
9: Very interesting. Why did you come up with a soldier at his moment of victory?
5: Why? Why, I don't know. It's just art. It's just a picture.
9: Goose, don't ever say, it's just art. Art is important. Art always says something. Always. A real artist knows why they're painting what they're painting. You should know. You should think.
5: Sure. Okay, then. I guess I will. Can I go now?
9: Well, of course, Goose. Do you understand what I just said about your art?
5: Well, absolutely. I just want to catch up with Stace. Thanks, Miss Harbour. Well,
9: let's talk more about your sketch tomorrow.
8: Here she comes. Let's get moving.
5: Oh, that was terrible.
12: What was terrible?
5: It was awful.
8: What was awful?
5: Miss Harbour.
13: Miss Harbour was awful?
5: I'm not doing that again. She hates my sketch.
14: Let's get going. Ooh, she said it was a great sketch.
5: To the class. But just now, she told me that I didn't know why I drew it or what it meant. She said I wasn't a real artist. Oh, I was so embarrassed.
8: That doesn't sound like Miss Harbour.
5: I felt like a dummy. I'm not doing that again.
13: Goose, you have talent. You can't just hide it or bury it.
5: Oh, yeah? You just watch me. Whew. I'm not doing that again.
14: Hey, afternoon, Mr. Yusuf.
15: Excuse me.
14: Good afternoon.
15: Do I know you? Oh, hello, CJ.
12: Hi, Mr. Yusuf.
15: Off to fish or some such adventure?
12: We can't decide yet. This is my friend, Ned.
15: Yes. Have a good afternoon.
14: Hi, I'm CJ's friend, the invisible, utterly forgettable beaver. What's with that guy?
5: He scares me.
12: Oh, he's okay. He's just kind of serious all the time.
8: You think?
16: Excuse me, sir.
15: Are you addressing me?
5: Hey, guys, look.
16: Yes, sir. Could you please spare some change? I'm having a bit of a rough spell, and I haven't had a meal for...
15: I cannot spare any change. Good day.
16: Sorry to bother you, sir.
14: We sure are getting a lot of bums in town these days.
12: Wait.
8: What's up? What's the matter?
5: CJ's got that look.
12: I don't think he is a bum.
13: How do you know?
12: I don't know. Papa Chuck said it's kinda like discernment. I think he's a good guy who's in a bad spot.
5: What are you doing?
12: Sir?
16: Oh, hey there, son.
12: If you go to that church right over there, Pastor Flint, he'll see to it that you get a good meal.
16: Pastor Flint?
12: Yep, and, here. It's not much, but I hope it'll help.
16: Thank you, son. Thank you kindly.
12: Welcome. You guys ready?
13: Yeah. Wow, CJ. That was really...
14: Nuts. How do you know what he's gonna spend that money on?
13: I was saying that was really nice.
5: You did a good thing there, CJ.
14: Nuts. All of you.
1: As the kids rambled off into the afternoon, they had no idea that CJ had not helped a bum. Oh, he looked like one, all right. But CJ had just been tested by the Lord. CJ had given kindness and 48 cents to an angel. An actual angel of the Lord.
16: Good for you, CJ Brown. Good for you.
17: Hi, I'm Alexander. From Ohio. Don't go away, there's more Paws and Tears coming right up.

0: CJ later found himself at the fix-it shop, where he often goes to work things out.
1: And I just sort of knew.
2: But how did you know?
1: I don't know. He just seemed like he'd never done this kind of thing before. And he didn't get mad at Yusuf for not helping either. He just seemed sad, like a guy who needed a little help.
2: That's discernment. I'm proud of you, son. You felt there was a need, and you acted on it.
1: Ned thought I was nuts. He said that the bum would just spend it on something bad.
2: Well, if you knew he would, then it would have been foolish to help him. That's why you need to pray for wisdom. You need to pray for it a lot.
1: I will.
2: What's really good about this is that you're exercising your gift. You got something special there, son. And it's up to you to learn how to use it well. Flex it. Make it stronger. Give me a hand here.
1: Okay.
0: Pretty much at the same time that CJ was working on exercising his gift, Goose was in her basement with Stacy working on hers. Even if it was in secret.
3: Just a minute, Stace. I've got to do this just right. Oh, don't look at the painting.
4: I'm not looking. Calm down. All I'm saying is that you can't quit painting if you're gonna, well, keep painting. It's not possible.
3: Well, sort of is. I mean, I have to paint. If I don't paint and draw, I think I would just, I don't know, might just explode.
4: So then quit talking about quitting. That's all I'm saying.
3: But I'm not letting Miss Harbor or anyone else see anything I paint. No one will ever... Did you look?
4: I did not.
3: It was like Miss Harbor looked into my head and saw what was there. Or even worse, not there. It was scary. It was embarrassing.
4: I know. You're not doing that again.
3: Right. Have I said that before?
4: Yes.
0: Well, another school day had begun, and everyone was working on their projects. Everything was back to normal, at least for a few minutes.
5: It's the best sugar cube castle I have ever seen.
1: Thanks. Glue, please.
5: Glue. It's just a shame.
1: What's a shame?
5: That it's, you know, kind of so cube-like.
1: Well, how else should a sugar cube castle look?
5: Well, it's just that it's too square, you know? You need to sort of round off the corners of the walls a little.
1: I could scrape them.
5: Nah, you're just going to pull the cubes off. Hey, what if I...
1: What are you doing?
5: I'm licking the sugar cubes. Look, it works. If you lick the sharp edges, it dissolves the sugar and rounds off the corners.
1: Let me see. Hey, it's tasty, too.
5: Well, it's kind of sweet.
1: Mm-hmm.
3: Miss Harbor?
6: Yes, Goose?
3: I want to change my project.
6: Change it?
3: Yes. Can I give my progress report to the class?
6: Well, I suppose so.
3: Excuse me. I am no longer going to be a painter when I grow up. I am going to be a singer-songwriter.
4: A what?
5: Oh, this is going to get good.
3: I'm working on a song called I Love Something.
4: I Love Something?
3: No, Stace, that would be silly. It's called I Love... I forgot the rest of the title.
1: You forgot what you love?
6: CJ, that's not helpful.
3: Well, it'll come to me in a minute. Now, I wrote this on the piano at home, but since we don't have a piano here, I brought my harmonica. So, here it goes.
4: How can you accompany yourself with a harmonica?
3: Good friends are friends that like you. Even when you're...
5: I guess that's how.
3: Not acting too friendly. Good friends keep your good friends going upwards, always up, up, up. And the good friend rejoices in your serendipity.
6: Oh, my goodness. That'll be fine, Goose. Have a seat.
3: Well, I know it's a little rough, but in the business, you call it a first pass.
5: Is it called
7: I love friends.
3: That's it. How did you know?
8: Stop it. Stop it. Make her stop. All right, class.
6: Class. Okay.
4: I'm okay.
6: Let's put away your projects and let's get out your science lesson now.
0: The class did finally recover from Goose's song. CJ and Ned were so excited about the Sugar Cube Castle. They'd finish up early on their every lesson and shoot right over to it. They were working on it every spare moment they had.
5: Does the castle look smart to you? I feel all kind of funny.
1: You think it could have been we just ate a quarter pound of sugar?
5: I suppose I could account for some of it. Oh, I don't feel very good.
1: I'm not feeling too great myself. Maybe we should stop eating the castle.
6: Mm. All right. Please clean up now, class. It's time for recess.
5: Recess! I love recess. I love recess more. I don't feel very good.
1: Me too. For both. Feeling bad and loving recess. I think rounding off the corners was a bad idea.
9: Excuse me, ladies. Coming through. Oh, I hate it when he does that. One of these days, I'm gonna let him have it.
1: You were gonna let him have it?
9: Yes, me. I just ate half a castle. I could do anything.
1: You know, I mean that thing again.
5: What, waves of nausea?
1: Well, yes, but something else. That feeling, sermon thing. Multi seems lonely in the set.
9: Oh, no. Don't do it, CJ. Nothing good can come of it.
1: Look how he just stopped by himself. I'll be right back.
9: Don't go. No, Stacy, come here.
1: Multi?
9: What do you want?
1: I was just watching when it seems that you were kind of lonely and sad.
9: What?
1: Yeah, I discerned that you were feeling lonely and sad. I just wanted to...
10: Hey, you! Me! CJ just discerned something!
1: Whoa.
11: Hi, I'm Kiddly from Ohio, and don't go away. There's more positive tales coming.

0: gone worse.
1: I tried to warn him. I was going to stop him, but I was about to throw up a parapet.
2: A what?
3: Could we just focus here, Ned?
2: So you tried to help Moldy, and you ended up with a black eye.
1: And the sign.
2: What sign is that?
3: They pinned a sign on my back. I didn't know.
2: And the sign said...
1: I discerned, so kick me.
3: It could not have gone worse.
2: I guess not.
3: Yeah, well, I'm done with it.
2: With what?
3: With this discernment thing. Hmm. I'm done. I failed. It's over.
2: Come here, CJ. You probably did the right thing back there with Moldy.
3: Then why did I get a black eye? If I did the right thing, why did I get beat up?
2: Any number of things could have happened back there. You could have done the right thing, but done it badly.
1: Too much, May Ugershay.
3: I possibly might have been a little annoying.
2: Because of too much sugar?
3: Maybe.
1: Ooh, you're good.
2: Even so, you know, you could have done the right thing, and Moldy could have just... not wanted your kindness. That happens all the time. Just because you do what God wants you to doesn't mean that everything will go well. Sometimes things get worse.
3: Oh, that's great news.
2: But you need to do it anyway. Moses finally gave in to God and told Pharaoh, "Let my people go." You know what happened next?
3: What?
2: Pharaoh made things worse for the Jews. A lot worse. Then the Jews whom Moses came to save were furious with him.
3: Sounds familiar.
2: But you know, that's not the end of the story. At the end there was freedom and a new nation that loved God more than ever. And about that failure thing.
3: Yeah?
2: Pastor Flynn told me once that the first step of discipleship is to make a mistake. It's how we learn. If you learn from a mistake, it's not a failure. If you quit using a special gift God gave you because it got hard, that's a failure. You're a growing disciple of Christ, son, and you have a special gift. You're going to make mistakes, but you got to practice to get better with it. You got to grow your gift. Don't give up.
3: Yes, sir.
4: Well, CJ and Ned headed home and were working over some of the things Papa Chuck had told them.
3: It's like your special gift is being really smart. You have to work at it to get smarter. I mean, you don't just sit there and get smarter without trying.
1: Yeah, I suppose. Hey, good afternoon there, Mr. Youssef. I'm Ned, CJ's best friend and confidant.
5: Good afternoon, CJ. Williams, this is Theo Brown's cub.
1: Oh, brother.
6: Really? Nice to meet you.
3: And you too.
5: Is there something wrong, CJ?
3: No, sir. I was just... We'd better get going. Bye.
1: Okay, what was that all about?
3: I got that feeling again.
1: Don't tell me Mr. Youssef is lonely and sad.
3: No, but something was, I don't know, wrong. He was all nervous to bump into us.
1: Huh, well, he sure wasn't nervous bumping into me. He didn't even know I was there.
3: I just got the feeling that he was doing something wrong.
5: Did you see that?
6: See what?
5: The way CJ looked at me.
6: No.
5: It was as if he saw right through me. As if he knew.
6: He's just a cub. Forget it.
5: We will need to keep an eye on that one.
4: Well, the first thing that next morning, the projects were due. And CJ was first up.
3: Yeah, well, my project was...
7: Tell the class what you want to be first.
3: Yeah, okay, well, I want to be an architect. An architect designs buildings, so I designed and built...
8: What is that?
9: Where's the castle?
3: Well, I had a change of plans, and because of some things that went wrong, instead of a castle, it became an igloo.
10: Hey, what's that thing around it?
3: A moat. I built an igloo with the moat. This is so embarrassing.
7: Well, thank you, CJ. Ned, are you ready?
1: Oh, yes, ma'am. Well, I want to be a scientist, so I built a perpetual motion machine.
8: Wow, that's really cool.
1: You see, that when all of these little balls roll into the outside, they help keep the wheels turning.
10: Excuse me, genius, but your perpetual motion machine? just stopped.
1: So it did. So it did. Thank you for pointing that out, Multi. In the business, we call this a first pass.
0: So, it's not a perpetual motion machine?
1: No, it's not. I decided that first I would make a periodically pausing machine first.
9: Thank you, Ned. Who's next?
11: Me! Oh, ooh, me!
9: Goose?
11: I'm not gonna use a harmonica in this
10: movie. I love a harmonica.
9: Goose, can I have a moment with you first?
11: Oh, sure.
9: Goose, I don't want you to do a song.
11: But I practiced all night, practically.
9: I think it's safe to say that you have more ability in another area.
11: Really?
9: Your mother thought you forgot it, so she brought your painting to school.
11: No! It's not done! Don't look at it!
9: Goose, I think I may have been too hard on you the other day. Is that why you don't want me to show your painting?
11: Well, yeah. It was embarrassing. You asked me stuff I had never thought of before.
9: Let me think of how to say this. You, Goose, have a special gift. You can make pictures. You're an artist. That is a God-given gift.
11: I know, but I...
9: But now it's up to you to work at it. You have to grow your gift. You're not as good at it now as you will be if you practice. You need to get better at it. That's the way it works, Goose. You can't just bury your talent. You have to have people challenge you, to ask you tough questions. The life of an artist can be difficult and scary, but it can also be very exciting. And your gift is really, really important.
11: You think so?
9: Oh, I do. There are probably a lot of important artists out there that the world will never know about. It's not because they lack talent, but because they lack courage.
11: Really?
9: Don't just bury your talent out of fear, Goose. And don't just paint. Be brave enough to work at it and be open to correction. You need to be courageous, Goose.
11: I guess so.
9: Are you ready to show your painting to the class?
11: But I haven't finished the face. I don't know what the soldier looks like.
9: I think that's what makes it so interesting. It could be anyone. Any one of us. I think it's done, Goose. The question is, do you?
11: Everybody, I want to be an artist, a painter, and this is my project.
12: All right, ready?

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2: Greetings, Mr. Mayor.
3: Have you heard about the clock at City Hall?
4: The clock is stuck on 11:45.
3: We believe it's a glitch in our new computer system we set up. Alicia Jennings is in charge of our technical support at City Hall. You should talk to her first.
2: Has anyone gone into the programming code itself?
5: None of us have that level of expertise, especially since it's a third-party program.
2: Would you mind resetting the clock to the current time?
5: I don't mind, but it won't help. It'll go back to 11:45.
2: No doubt it will, but I would like to look at the clock itself whilst that happens.
4: What is that? Somebody left flowers up here?
2: There's a card attached.
5: Oh.
2: And it's addressed to you, Alicia. What does it say?
5: Time is running out. What does that mean?
6: Well, thanks for taking the time to talk to us, Mr. Butler.
7: When I was a young man in Odyssey, I loved a girl more deeply than I ever thought possible. Her name was Wendy. We had a secret courier who delivered the letters back and forth.
8: Who would do that for you?
7: Her little sister, Alicia. I wanted to run away with Wendy. I wrote her a letter telling her to meet me at the clock tower that night.
6: At 11:45.
7: That's right.
5: I decided I wasn't going to be their delivery girl anymore. So I tore the letter in half and shoved it into my coat pocket.
7: Wendy didn't show up.
5: Somehow someone knows what I did. That the anniversary is 20 years ago, and I'm now being tortured for it.
2: The clock's moving again. The entire system, even the clock, has started a countdown.
3: A countdown to what?
2: 11:45 tomorrow night.
4: Here's some water.
2: Thank you, Matthew. Alicia?
5: Thanks. I don't know what to do.
3: We better think of something. We've got a countdown, and I don't know if it's to a banquet of flowers, a big laugh, or a bomb.
2: Mr. Mayor, I suggest you notify the police.
3: Yeah, I will. In the meantime, you two need to figure out who's behind this.
4: I'll help, too.
3: Fine. You three.
9: I'm still here.
3: Who are you?
9: Andrew.
4: He empties the trash.
3: Good, because the one in my office is full. Come with me.
9: Oh, okay.
5: How am I going to explain all of this to my sister?
2: Where does she live?
5: In Los Angeles. She's a doctor, but she's coming into town to visit me.
2: Oh, why no?
5: We're selling our family home and moving our mother into a retirement facility.
2: I see. So it has nothing to do with the anniversary?
5: No, because there is no anniversary for her. She doesn't know why Michael left her.
2: Well, someone knows what happened, Alicia. Whoever put those things on the clock tower and rigged everything for 11:45 tomorrow night knows.
5: But how?
2: Have you ever communicated the truth anywhere, to anyone, in any form or any place?
5: Well, only one.
2: Aha! What was it?
5: My private diary, which I've kept hidden and locked up. No one has ever seen it, or I would have known.
2: Well, where is it now?
5: In a safe deposit box at the Odyssey Bank. I put my most precious possessions there because of the move out of our house.
10: Alicia, Eugene, are you there?
5: Yes,
2: indeed.
5: Mr. Mayor.
4: I am too.
10: The police are on their way. I'd like you to come up to my office and talk to them.
2: Yes, sir. We'll be right up.
5: What am I going to do?
2: We're going to find out who's doing this and why.
8: So, how are you going to find out who's doing this and why?
2: I have no idea. I'm exhausted.
6: Did you get any sleep last night?
2: Barely. I worked through the night with the police technicians trying to stop the countdown.
8: Can't you just shut off the computers?
2: No. Whoever programmed the countdown has integrated it into the city's entire system and rigged it to erase all of the government's database. The payroll, welfare benefit information, everything will disappear if we turn off the computer. It's a technological time bomb, if not an actual one.
6: Well, is there a chance that you're dealing with a real bomb?
2: Well, we can't know since we don't know what the computer is counting down to. The bomb squad from the state police is going over City Hall and surrounding area with a proverbial fine-tooth comb.
6: Well, has anyone been able to talk to the programmers from, what's it called, Dreadlocks Computing?
2: They can't be found. A detective drove past their office and it was locked up. The staff in an office next door claims they haven't seen anyone go in and out for days. I can only wonder who gave Dreadlocks the job in the first place, and I'll ask the mayor about that one. This entire scheme could be nothing more than an elaborate hoax.
8: A hoax to torture poor Alicia?
2: Perhaps.
6: Well, it's pretty clear that if we can find out how someone learned Alicia's secret, then we'll find out who that someone is.
8: But Alicia said she never told anyone about the letter, and the only place she wrote about it is now locked up in the bank. Is it possible that someone saw the diary at the bank?
2: Possible, albeit unlikely. One can't simply walk into a bank and look inside the safe deposit boxes, except in the case of a bank robbery.
6: Which Odyssey Bank hasn't had recently?
2: Mm-hmm.
8: Well, I still think we ought to check it out.
2: We, Miss Kendall?
8: We're helping you, Eugene. Somebody has to.
2: Oh, well, thank you. Ooh, I'm being summoned. Back to City Hall, then.
6: Bye, Eugene.
2: Farewell.
8: Poor Eugene.
6: Oh, poor Alicia.
8: Whit, should we tell Michael Butler what we know?
6: That's not our place. At some point, Alicia is going to have to talk to Michael Butler and her sister.
8: I wouldn't want to be her.
6: Come on, let's see what Oliver Dravel can tell us.
8: Oliver Dravel?
6: He's the manager at Odyssey Bank.
2: Good morning, Mr. Mayor.
11: Good morning, Eugene.
12: Hi, Eugene. Are we ready to go to work?
2: Matthew, what are you doing here? Career day ended yesterday, and today's Saturday. You should go play like a normal child would.
12: But my parents said I could help you, and the mayor agrees.
11: He is a tenacious boy.
2: So he is.
12: What are we doing first?
2: First, I'd like to ask the mayor who recommended Dreadlocks as the company to install the program that has caused so much trouble.
11: Well, naturally, we went through several candidates, putting out bids, you know, the usual process.
2: Well, of course, but how did Dreadlocks know about the job? Did you contact them, or did they approach you?
11: Well, I think the bank recommended them to us.
2: Oh, the bank? Odyssey Bank?
11: That's right. Oliver Dravel spoke very highly of them.
2: Why would he do that?
11: Because they had done some programming work there, and he was thrilled with them.
2: That's an interesting coincidence. Will you excuse me, please, while I make a phone call?
13: I can assure you, Mr. Whittaker, that Odyssey Bank has no security issues and certainly no complaints from any of our customers about our safe deposit boxes. Now, is this woman you're talking about implying that something is amiss?
6: Oh, not at all. We're merely investigating the possibility.
13: Has she authorized you to represent her? I mean, it would be customary for her to speak directly to us.
6: And maybe she will.
8: Who do you let into the safe deposit area? I mean, if I wanted to put my stuff in there, who gets to go in and out?
13: Well, myself as the bank manager and Mr. Kincaid, our safe deposit box manager. Of course, we have a security guard keeping an eye on the safe and everyone who goes in. We are all trusted and trustworthy people.
6: Well, I'm sure you are. That's my cell phone.
8: Sorry, that's mine. Excuse me.
6: What's Eugene?
8: Mine's... Oh, I don't know who it is. Hello?
6: Hello?
13: Don't mind me.
6: Hi, Eugene.
8: Oh, hi, Veronica.
6: You are?
8: You did?
6: No kidding.
8: When?
6: That's interesting.
8: I hope you got a name.
6: Do you think there's a connection?
8: A van.
6: That's unexpected.
8: I never heard of them, but I'll ask.
6: I'll ask. Thanks.
8: No, thank you.
6: Bye.
8: Bye.
13: Well, that was very enlightening.
8: You first.
6: You go on.
8: Okay. That was Veronica from Gower's Florist Shop.
13: Ah, she's one of our customers. Now, don't tell me she's having a problem with us.
8: No. But she was walking down the street and saw the man who bought the jilted roses from her.
6: The ones we believe were put in the clock tower.
8: He was driving a company van with the name Sure Clean on the side.
13: Sure Clean?
8: What did Eugene have to say?
6: Well, he asked the mayor who suggested using the Dreadlocks company to install the computer program at City Hall.
8: Okay, who did?
13: That would be me.
8: You?
13: Well, they did outstanding work for us. And when I heard the City Hall was looking for a local company, well, I...
8: So the company that did work for you is the same company that did the work for the city and caused these problems.
6: And nobody can get in touch with them.
13: They can't?
8: They disappeared.
13: Well, that's worrying.
6: It sure is.
8: But now we know there's some other guy who works for the Sure Clean Company who bought the flowers that were put in the clock tower. Is there a connection? I don't see the connection.
13: Well, actually, I know what the connection is.
6: Oh, What is it?
14: My son.
8: Your son?
14: And now I'm very concerned. Excuse me while I make a call.
13: He's not answering any of his phone lines.
14: That's not like him.
6: I think you should explain about your son, Mr. Drevel.
13: Well, he's one of the owners of the Dreadlocks Company.
8: Wait a minute, isn't that a conflict of interest? I mean, for the bank manager's son to program the bank's computers?
13: It was all above board. I mean, the company competed with other companies for the job. And the final decision wasn't mine.
6: But you recommended them to the mayor.
13: Well, why not? I mean, they do good work.
8: Yeah, but what's this Sure Clean company?
13: Dreadlocks ran into financial trouble, so my son diversified into other types of businesses.
6: Oh, what types?
13: Well, janitorial, office cleaning, all-purpose kind of work.
6: Oh, from computers to janitorial. It's a little odd, isn't it?
13: Whatever it takes to pay the bills, Mr. Whittaker.
6: Do they clean this bank?
13: As a matter of fact, they do.
8: Your son's company.
13: No, it's all legit.
6: Does his company also clean City Hall?
13: Well...
8: Okay, I'd better call Eugene.
13: Now, look. None of this means my son has anything to do with Alicia Jennings or that clock tower.
6: Does your son or any of his employees have access to the keys in this bank?
13: Well, of course. To get in and out at night.
6: The safety deposit area?
13: No. As I said, only two of us have...
6: Does your son know where you keep the keys to the safe deposit boxes?
13: Well, I suppose he might. I mean, it wouldn't occur to me to keep that a secret from him, but... The vault is on an overnight timer.
6: A freestanding timer, or a timer connected to, say, a computer program?
13: Well, it's part of the main computer system.
6: Which was programmed by Dreadlocks.
13: Look, I understand what you're suggesting, Mr. Whittaker, but it's absurd to believe that my son broke into those safety deposit boxes.
6: Well, maybe we should ask him about it.
8: Mr. Drevel, I've got Eugene on the phone. What's your son's name?
13: Andrew.
10: What?
8: I think he knows your son.

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1: 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If my son is involved in anything questionable...

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2: An unhealthy affection for you, and since you wouldn't reciprocate, he intends to enact revenge.
3: Huh?
2: He likes her, she didn't like him, so he wants to get back at her.
3: Thanks. Mm. But what's going to happen at 11:45?
2: Well, perhaps nothing. Perhaps a lot. Perhaps this entire scheme has been concocted to humiliate you by exposing what you'd done to your sister and Michael Butler. You'd have to confess about the undelivered letter.
3: I was young. They shouldn't have trusted me to be their delivery girl.
2: Still, they did. And you were trustworthy. For a time.
3: One moment of anger. One mistake.
2: Indeed, it boggles the mind. We make so many decisions in the course of our lives, most of little consequence. But others, entire lives can be changed in one moment from one act of emotion.
4: Your sins will find you out.
3: What?
4: Sorry, it's something my parents say. Like when I left that cheese sandwich under my bed 3 weeks later.
2: Understood, Matthew. Thank you.
3: I'm picking up my sister at the airport later. I'll have to tell her everything then.
2: Meanwhile, we must work to stop that countdown.
4: But Eugene, you only have 6 hours left.
2: 6 hours, be hanged. I will not be thwarted by a computer program.
5: This is Kevin Killerman with Odyssey 7 News. I'm just outside of City Hall, where if you look just behind me, you'll see that the clock, which had been stuck at 11:45, is now moving backwards. Officials refuse to explain what's gone wrong with the clock, though our inside sources are blaming a computer malfunction. There is a rumor that the clock is engaged in some sort of countdown to 11:45 again, but no one seems to know why. We've learned that City Hall is being evacuated tonight as a precaution. Police have also evacuated the surrounding buildings with a barrier line right here at the edge of the town square. A few moments ago, we spoke to the mayor. Mayor, is there any danger to the public?
6: No, we don't believe anyone is in danger, but we're taking every precaution to ensure the safety of our people and property.
7: Sir, there's a rumor that the countdown is to 11:45 again. That's just an hour away.
6: I won't confirm or deny that rumor.
8: Mr. Mayor, do you know who or what is behind this?
6: It'd be wrong to speculate at this time, but the police are investigating every lead. That's all I have to say right now. Thank you.
5: So we'll be right here watching and waiting with the growing crowd. Kevin Killerman, Odyssey 7 News.
6: All right, Eugene.
2: No, just one more minute.
6: No, sir. Time is up. Shut the system down.
2: No, you'll lose everything. The city government will effectively collapse.
6: Better that than something worse.
2: But
6: you won't do it, I'll have one of the police technicians come in.
2: Oh, all right. I'll do it. Somehow it seems symbolic of my failure. Systems shutting down.
6: Well?
2: Well, nothing happened. It's not powering down.
6: What do you mean? You've turned it off, haven't you?
2: Yes, but it's not powering down. I don't understand. It must be running off site.
6: You mean like someone's using a remote?
2: Sort of. Though... From where?
6: There's no time to find out. We have to go. That's an order.
2: Yes, but Mr. Mayor, please. I can send out a signal to try to find the remote source. It'll only take a second.
6: No. Let's go outside. Now.

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1: This is amazing, Whit. In another minute, the whole mystery will come to an end. You don't think there's a bomb, do you?
2: Well,

0: police say they've searched every inch of City Hall and the clock tower. Nothing dangerous. But it would have helped if they found Andrew.
1: Where do you think he disappeared to? Did he skip town?
0: Oh, maybe. Maybe he'll show up here just to see how his scheme played out. Everyone else has.
1: No kidding. There's Alicia, and I guess that's her sister. I'd love to eavesdrop to hear what they're talking about.
0: At least they're talking. That's a good sign.
2: Oh, hello.
1: Mr. Butler.
0: What are you doing here?
2: Well, since this mystery is somehow connected to me, I decided to come see how it plays out.
0: Michael, it's probably none of my business, but Alicia Jennings is right over there with her sister Wendy.
2: What? Oh, if I'd known that, I wouldn't have come.
0: Well, it may be a good thing that you did. There's something you don't know. Go over and see what happens.
2: What's the point?
0: Reconciliation, healing, peace. Who knows what might come of it? Don't you think it's time to put the past behind you?
2: I'll think about it. Thanks.
1: Do you think he'll go over?
0: Oh, I hope so. If he can make it through the crowd. It's like New Year's Eve at Times Square. Everyone has turned out for this.
1: Everyone's curious.
0: That's funny, because while we're all standing around here, our culprit could be off somewhere else doing whatever he wants.
1: What?
0: I'm just thinking. Everything's come together so easily, pointing us to this place at this time.
1: So?
3: Mr. Whittaker.
0: Eugene.
3: We tried to shut down the system, but it wouldn't respond.
0: Oh?
3: It's being operated from another location. Now, I tried to track it, but...
0: Eugene, what if this scheme isn't really about Alicia and the clock tower?
3: What?
1: Watch! Here it comes!
0: What if this is a diversion to get everyone here while the real event is happening somewhere else?
3: Of course. And I believe I know where.
0: Where?
3: Odyssey Bank.
0: Ah, this way. Okay.
4: This is the perfect crime. Everyone's at City Hall watching that clock and drooling over Alicia's unrequited love story. By the time they all realize what's happened tomorrow morning, we'll be long gone with all the money.
5: Are you sure? I don't want any security cameras getting us.
4: Are you kidding? The program is impenetrable. The cameras, the locks, everything will just shut down and we can just walk into the vault. Trust me, Dad.
5: You know I do some. But if something goes wrong, all our work...
4: That's it. The system is now shutting down. And now the vault locks are released. Do you have the keys?
5: Right here. Let's go.
4: Huh? What's that?
5: Why are all the lights coming on?
4: It must be a minor glitch in the program.
0: Actually, it's a major glitch in your program, Andrew.
4: What? It's not possible.
5: It's possible, albeit unlikely.
6: All right, Mr. Drevel and Mr. Drevel, hands up. You're both under arrest.
7: No! Well, you can't arrest me. This is my bank. I'm merely conducting a routine check on the systems.
0: In a ski mask.
6: Come on, tell it to your lawyer. Maybe he'll believe you. Cuff him, boys.
1: That's amazing. So everything that happened with Alicia and the clock tower really was a diversion for a bank robbery.
5: It seems so.
0: Yeah. Oliver and Andrew Drevel were both in financial trouble. I guess they invested all they had in the Dreadlocks company. But business dried up after they did the work for Odyssey Bank and City Hall.
1: Yeah, but I still don't get how they knew about Alicia's story.
3: Well, you see, Andrew had a genuine but unhealthy crush on Alicia after he began doing janitorial work at City Hall. But she hardly noticed him. His free access allowed him to search employees' desks and offices, and he saw in her purse that she had a bank card for the safe deposit box area, and decided to snoop a little to see what it could lead to.
0: Well, maybe he hoped to find a way to get to know her better. Maybe he wanted revenge. But once he saw her diary, he came up with the idea to use what he knew, the programming he'd done, and his father's position to rob the bank.
1: See? I told you he was the bad guy.
3: And you were correct.
1: Well, I'm disappointed. I had hoped this whole mystery would be romantic.
0: Well, there is a bit of romance to the story.
1: Mm-hmm. Yeah, like what?
3: Alicia confessed what she'd done to her sister Wendy, and later to Michael Butler.
1: Oh, so he did go over and talk to them.
3: And now Wendy and Michael are conversing again.
0: And neither of them is married, you know?
1: I didn't know. So, it's kind of a happy ending after all.
0: 20 years in the making, and it all started because a young girl didn't deliver a letter.
3: We never know which moment in our lives could be the one that changes everything.
0: Yeah, that's right. Which is why we need to live every single moment the way God wants us to.

0: The Bible says in the book of Numbers, you may be sure that your sin will find you out. Everything we do at every moment has consequences. Even small decisions can have a huge impact. Alicia's moment of anger changed the lives of at least 3 people, maybe more. That's why we need to stop and think about what we're doing or going to do and ask ourselves if God would be pleased with it. That will keep us out of a lot of trouble. If you like today's episode, I'd love to hear from you. You can write to me at Adventures in Odyssey, Colorado Springs, Colorado 80995, or in Canada, write to Box 9800, Vancouver, BC, V6B4G3, and visit us online at witsend.org. 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The Mystery of the Clock Tower was written by Paul McCusker with sound design by Jonathan Crow. Our cast included Andre Stoika, Katie Lee, Will Ryan, and Will Ute. And I'm Chris, hoping you'll join us again next time for more Adventures in Odyssey.
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2: Mostly cloudy as we go through the night with lows in the lower 60s, a light northwest wind, a mix of clouds and sunshine on Monday with highs topping out in the upper 80s. Skies become mostly cloudy Monday night, lows in the mid-60s, partly sunny Tuesday and hot with highs in the lower 90s. I'm meteorologist Matthew Harding on KPDQ.
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0: It's 7 o'clock on your Sunday evening, the hour that we bring classic literature to life in two wonderful radio dramas. 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
2: First of all, I'm a messenger of King Caspian's.
3: Who's he?
2: Caspian the 10th, King of Narnia, and long may he reign.
4: And there's no such person as Aslan, and there are no such things as lions. And there never was a time when animals could talk. Talk! You hear me?
5: Yes, Uncle.
4: Then let's have no more of it.
2: Prince Caspian, get up!
5: Oh, we're gonna do a little astronomy.
2: Shh! Trust me and do exactly as I tell you. Put on all your clothes. You have a long journey before you.
6: King Prince, you must leave this castle at once and go to seek your fortune in the wide world. Your life is in danger here.
2: Why?
6: Because you are the true King of Narnia.
2: The wind became a tempest. The woods roared and creaked all around them. There came a crash. A tree fell right across the road just behind him. Quiet, Destro, quiet. It's all right. Lightning flashed, and a great crack of thunder seemed to break the sky in two. Destria bolted.

0: And now, before it wakes up, we must decide what to do with it.
1: Kill it. We can't let it live. It'd betray us.
2: We ought to have killed it at once or else let it alone. We can't kill it now. Not after we've taken it in and bandaged its head and all. It would be murdering a guest.
3: Gentlemen, whatever you do to me, I hope you'll be kind to my poor horse.
0: Your horse had taken flight long before we found you.
1: Don't let it talk you round with its pretty words. I still
2: horns
1: say...
2: and halibuts, of course we're not going to murder it. For shame, Knickerbrick. What do you say, Truffle Hunter? What shall we do with it?
0: I shall give it a drink. Here, it's sweet but hot, so be careful.
3: Oh, what are you?
0: I beg your pardon?
3: You're not a man, you're a badger.
0: I am indeed.
1: Ah, it doesn't like badgers, do you see?
3: It's not that I don't like them. That is to say, I've never seen one that can talk.
1: You've not seen a black dwarf like me, I suppose, or a red dwarf like Trumpkin here.
3: No, I haven't. Then you are old Narnians.
0: Sit back. You're not well.
1: We still have to decide what to do with this human. You two think you'd do it a great kindness by not letting me kill it. But I suppose the upshot is we'll have to keep it a prisoner for life. I'm certainly not going to let it go alive to go back to its own kind and betray us all.
2: Bulbs and bolsters, Knickerbrick, why need you talk so unhandsomely? Oh. It isn't the creature's fault that it bashed its head against a tree outside our hole. And I don't think it looks like a traitor.
3: I say, you haven't yet found out whether I want to go back. Well, I don't. I want to stay with you, if you'll let me. I've been looking for people like you all my life.
1: That's a likely story. You're a Telmarine and a human, aren't you? Of course you want to go back to your own kind.
3: Well, even if I did, I couldn't. I was flying for my life when I had my accident. The king wants to kill me.
2: What?
3: So if you kill me, you'll be doing the very thing to please him.
0: Well, now, you don't say so.
2: Hey, what's that? What have you been doing, human, to fall foul of Miraz at your age?
3: He's my uncle.
1: There you are! Your uncle! Not only a Telmarine, but close kin and heir to our greatest enemy. I was still mad enough to let this creature live.
2: Now, once and for all, Knickerbrick, will you contain yourself, or must Truffle Hunter and I sit on your head? You better tell us your story, human.
3: My name is Caspian, and my uncle murdered my father to take the throne. And now that the queen has had a child, they want to kill me. It's as simple as that.
0: Not so simple, I'm afraid. How do you know about us old Narnians?
3: Yes. I heard the story from my nurse, who my father got rid of because she told them to me. Then my tutor, Dr. Cornelius, taught me about you.
1: What's your Dr. Cornelius know about it?
3: He's part dwarf, but he disguises it well.
2: Well, now, this is the strangest thing I ever heard.
1: I don't like it. I didn't know there were stories about us still told among the humans. The less they know about us, the better. That old nurse, now, she'd better have held her tongue. It's all mixed up with that tutor. A renegade dwarf, I hate him. I hate him worse than the humans. You mark my words, no good will come of it.
0: Don't you go talking about things you don't understand, Knickerbrick. You dwarves are as forgetful and changeable as the humans themselves. I'm a beast, I am, and a badger, what's more. We don't change. We hold on. I say great good will come of it. This is the true king of Narnia we've got here. A true king coming back to true Narnia. And we beasts remember, even if dwarfs forget, that Narnia was never right except when a son of Adam was king.
2: Whistles and whirligigs, Truffle Hunter. You don't mean you want to give the country to humans?
0: I said nothing about that. It's not men's country, but a country for a man to be king of. We badgers have long enough memories to know that. Why, bless us all, wasn't the High King Peter a man?
2: Do you believe all those old stories?
0: I tell you, we don't change, we beasts. We don't forget. I believe in the High King Peter and the rest that reigned at Caer Paravel as firmly as I believe in Aslan himself.
2: As firmly as that, I dare say, but who believes in Aslan nowadays?
3: Oh, I do.
1: You do?
3: And if I hadn't believed in him before, I would now. You see, back there among the humans, the people who laughed at Aslan would have laughed at stories about talking beasts and dwarfs. Sometimes I did wonder if there really was such a person as Aslan. But then sometimes I wondered if there were really people like you. Yet there you are.
1: This is all a lot of useless talk, Badger. The High King Peter and the rest may have been men, but they were a different sort of men. This is one of the cursed Telmarines. He has hunted beasts for sport, haven't you now?
3: Well, to tell you the truth, I have.
2: But they weren't talking beasts.
1: It's all the same thing.
0: No, you know it isn't. You know very well that the beasts in Narnia nowadays are different and are no more than the poor, dumb, witless creatures you'd find in Calorman or Telmar. They're smaller, too. They're far more different from us than the half-dwarves are from you.
1: Ah.
0: Caspian, as long as you will be true to old Narnia, you shall be my king, whatever they say. Long life to your majesty.
2: That's enough for me. I say we take the lad to the others and see what they have to say.
3: What others?
2: We will go first into the mountains, to the three bulgy bears.
1: Bulgy bears.
2: And so we did.
4: You're Trumpkin the Dwarf, then?
2: I am.
5: Oh, don't stop. What happened next?
4: Yeah.
2: Well, Truffle Hunter roused the three bulgy bears from their sleep and explained everything to them. The brown bears said, just as Truffle Hunter had said, that a son of Adam ought to be king of Narnia, and all kissed Caspian. Very wet, snuffly kisses they were, and offered him some honey. After that, we went to Pattertwig the squirrel, who suggested that he should take messages to our other friends, inviting them to a feast and council on Dancing Lawn at midnight, three nights ahead. Our next visit was to the Seven Brothers of Shuddering Wood, dwarfs one and all. The Seven Brothers did not take to Caspian at first and were doubtful that he was a friend and not an enemy. At last they were persuaded and even gave us all gifts of mail shirts and helmets and swords. For the Seven Brothers of Shuddering Wood are artisans of metal and steel. The workmanship of the arms was far finer than any Caspian had ever seen, and he gladly accepted the dwarf-made sword instead of his own, which looked, in comparison, as feeble as a toy and as clumsy as a stick. A little further on, we reached the five black dwarfs. They looked suspiciously at Caspian, but in the end, the eldest of them said,
6: "Well, if he is against Miraz, we'll have him for king." Shall we go further up in the mountains for you? Up to the crags? There's an ogre or two and a hag that we could introduce you to up there.
7: What do you think?
3: No, thank you.
0: I should think not, indeed. We want none of that sort on our side. We should not have Aslan for a friend if we brought in that kind of rabble.
1: Oh, Aslan. Oh.
3: Do you believe in Aslan, Nickabrick?
1: I'd believe in anyone or anything that'll batter these cursed Telmarine barbarians to pieces or drive them out of Narnia. Anyone or anything, Aslan or the White Witch, do you understand?
0: Silence, silence! You do not know what you're saying. She was a worse enemy than Miraz and all his race.
1: Not to the dwarf she wasn't. Isn't that right, friends?
8: Yes.
0: Come along. We have many more to meet.
1: Like who?
0: Glenstorm the Centaur, for one.
3: Centaur?
0: Yes, Glenstorm is a centaur, and a prophet, and a stargazer.
2: Then he probably already knows we're coming.
9: Yes, I've been waiting for you. Long live the king. I and my sons are ready for war. When is the battle to be joined?
3: Battle? Do you mean a real war to drive Miraz out of Narnia?
9: What else?
3: Oh. Suppose I've had some vague idea that we'd, well, you know, occasionally raid a farmstead or attack a party of hunters if it ventured too far into these southern wilds.
9: Does your majesty usually wear his mail and sword for occasional raids?
0: Is it possible, Glenstorm?
9: The time is ripe. I watch the skies, Badger, for it is mine to watch, as it is yours to remember. Tarva and Allenbill have met in the halls of high heaven, and on earth the son of Adam has once more arisen to rule and name the creatures. The hour has struck. Our council at the Dancing Lawn must be a council of war.

0: great night came and all whom we had invited were there. Bulgy bears and red dwarfs and black dwarfs, moles and badgers, hares and hedgehogs, and five satyrs as red as foxes, and a whole contingent of talking mice, armed to the teeth and following a shrill trumpet.
1: Yes.
2: Your Majesty.
1: What?
3: Someone speak.
4: Behind you, sire. At your feet. It's the mouse, Reaper Chief.
3: Mouse? But wait.
1: Oh.
3: Hello.
2: There are 12 of us, sire. And I place all the resources of my people unreservedly at your Majesty's disposal.
3: Oh, well, thank you.
0: Reaper Chief. Some owls came, as did the old raven of Ravenscore. Last of all, with the centaurs, came a small but genuine giant, Wimbleweather of Dead Man's Hill, carrying on his back a basketful of rather seasick dwarfs who had accepted his offer of a lift and were now wishing they'd walk instead. The feast began with music and dance from the fauns. I could tell from his expression that Caspian had never seen the likes of them before, with their curly heads and little horns, their naked torsos and their legs and feet like those of goats. We all joined in the dance with them, except Nicobrick, who stayed off to the side and looked on in silence. We decided to hold the Council of War immediately, then have our banquet afterwards. Everyone sat down in a great circle, and when we got Patatwig to stop running to and fro and telling all the creatures to be silent, Caspian, feeling a little nervous, got up.
3: Narnians, I'd like to welcome you.
5: Prince Caspian, with respect, sire.
0: What's wrong, Camillo?
5: My hair sense tells me there's a man somewhere near.
6: Yes. Smells like a man, and yet not quite like a man.
5: Whatever it is, Truffle Hunter, it is getting steadily nearer. Oh.
3: Two badgers and you three dwarfs, with your bows at the ready, go softly off to meet it.
7: There's no need. I'm here, and unarmed.
3: Dr. Cornelius!
7: Hello, my prince.
8: A renegade dwarf.
9: A half and half. Shall I pass my sword to his throat?
0: Be quiet, Nicobrick. The creature can't help its ancestry.
3: Oh, this is the greatest friend and the saviour of my life. And anyone who doesn't like his company may leave my army at once. Oh, dearest doctor, I am glad to see you again. However did you find us out?
7: By a little use of simple magic, Your Majesty. But there's no time to go into that now. We must all fly from this place at once. You're already betrayed, and Miraz is on the move. Before midday tomorrow, you will be surrounded.
3: Betrayed? By whom?
8: Another renegade dwarf, no doubt.
7: No, by your horse, Destria. The poor brute knew no better. He went dawdling back to his stable in the castle, and then the secret of your flight was out. I made myself scarce, having no wish to be questioned about it in Miraz's torture chamber. I had a pretty good guess from my crystal as to where I should find you, but all day, and that was the day before yesterday, I saw Miraz's tracking parties out in the woods. And yesterday I learned that his army is out. I don't think some of your... pure-blooded dwarves have as much woodcraft as might be expected. You left tracks all over the place. Great carelessness. At any rate, something has warned Miraz that old Narnia is not as dead as he'd hoped, and he's on the move.
2: Hurrah! Let them come. All I ask is that the king will put me and my people in the front.
7: What on earth? By the lion, it's a mouse. Signor Mouse, I desire your better acquaintance. I am honoured by meeting so valiant a beast.
2: My friendship you shall have, learned man. And any dwarf or giant in the army who does not give you good language shall have my sword to reckon with.
8: Is there time for this foolery? What are our plans? Battle or flight?
0: Battle if need be, but we're hardly ready for it yet, and this is no very defensible place.
3: Yes, well, I don't like the idea of running away.
10: Near him. Whatever we do, don't let's have any running. Especially not before supper. And not too soon after it, neither.
11: Well said, Bear.
10: Thank you, Glenstorm.
12: But those who run first do not always run last. And why should we let the enemy choose our position instead of choosing it ourselves? Let us find a strong place.
6: Glenstorm's advice is wise, Majesty. Very wise.
11: But where are we to go to?
7: Your Majesty, and all you variety of creatures, I think we must fly east and down the river to the Great Woods. The Telmarines hate that region. They've always been afraid of the sea and of something that may come over the sea. That is why they have let the Great Woods grow up. If tradition speak true, the ancient Caer Paravel was at the river mouth. All that part is friendly to us and hateful to our enemies. We must go to Aslan's How.
3: Aslan's How? What is it?
7: It lies within the skirts of the Great Woods, and it is a huge mound which Narnians raised in very ancient times over a very magical place, where there stood, and perhaps still stands, a very magical stone. The mound is all hollowed out and contains galleries and caves, and the stone is in the central cave of all. There is room in the mound for all our stores, and those of us who have most need of cover and are most accustomed to underground life can be lodged in the caves. The rest of us can lie in the wood. At a pinch, all of us, except this worthy giant, could retreat into the mound itself, and there we should be beyond the reach of every danger except famine.
6: It's a good thing we have a learned man among us.
11: Soup and celery. I wish our leaders would think less about these old wives' tales and more about victuals and arms.
6: I approve of Dr. Cornelius's proposal.
3: So do I. To Aslan's How.
7: Yes, to Aslan's How.
13: Now, before we ate.
3: Now? We've no time to lose.
13: I was afraid you were going to say that.

0: What's wrong, Travel Hunter? You look thoughtful.
1: It's nothing, sire. I was thinking, if only we could wake the spirits of the trees and the wells.
0: Well, can't we?
1: No, we have no power over them. Since the humans came into the land, felling forests and defiling streams, the dryads and naiads have sunk into a deep sleep. Who knows if ever they will stir again? And that is a great loss to our side. The Telmarines are horribly afraid of the woods, and once the trees moved in anger, our enemies would go mad with fright and be chased out of Narnia as quick as their legs could carry them.
2: What imaginations you animals have! But why stop at trees and waters? Wouldn't it be even nice if the stones started throwing themselves at old Miraz?
3: Aslan's How is round the next bend.
0: Oh good. The sun is coming up and everyone is tired.
2: Yes.
0: We could do the rest.
2: You're right. Yes.
4: Aslan's How was certainly an awesome place.
5: You don't have to explain it, Trumpkin. We know it well.
6: Wait, Edmund. Perhaps we don't.
5: Huh?
6: Everything has changed, remember?
5: Oh, yes. Good point. In our day, it was a round green hill on top of another hill.
7: With a clear view and beautiful...
4: I'm afraid it isn't so clear anymore. It's all grown over with trees.
5: Huh?
4: And there's a low doorway leading into it. The tunnels inside are a perfect maze until you get to know them.
8: Tell us what happened there, Trumpkin.
4: It was after we had taken up our quarters in and around the How that fortune turned against us. King Miraz's scouts soon found our new lair, and he and his army arrived on the edge of the woods. As so often happens, the enemy turned out stronger than we had reckoned. And though Miraz's men may have been afraid of going into the wood, they were even more afraid of Miraz. Thus there was fighting on most days, and sometimes by night as well. But our army had, on the whole, the worst of it. At last there came a night when everything had gone as badly as possible, and the rain which had been falling heavily all day had ceased at nightfall, only to give place to raw cold. That morning Caspian had arranged what was his biggest battle yet, and we had all hung our hopes on it. But it failed. All our strategy fell apart on the battlefield. Our army suffered badly and done the enemy little harm. Few of us had not lost blood. So it was a very somber council who met in the secret and magical chamber at the heart of Aslan's How.
9: We can't continue this way. The morale of our company couldn't be lower.
10: True.
0: Right. Then what are we to do?
1: With respect, if your majesty is ever to use the magic horn, I think the time has now come.
0: We are certainly in great need. But it is hard to be sure we are at our greatest. Supposing there came an even worse need and we had already used it.
9: By that argument, your majesty will never use it until it's too late.
3: Yes, I agree with that.
0: What do you think, Trumpkin?
4: Oh, as for me, your majesty knows I think the horn and that bit of broken stone called the stone table and your great king Peter and your lion Aslan are all eggs in moonshine. It's all one to me when your majesty blows the horn. All I insist on is that the army is told nothing about it. There's no good raising hopes of magical help, which, as I think, are sure to be disappointed.
0: Right. Then in the name of Aslan, we will blow Queen Susan's horn.
3: There is one thing, sire, that should perhaps be done first. We do not know what form the help will take. It might call Aslan himself from overseas, but I think it more likely to call Peter the High King and his mighty consorts down from the high past. But in either case, I do not think we can be sure that the help will come to this very spot.
4: You never said a truer word.
3: I think that they, or he, will come back to one or other of the ancient places of Narnia. This, where we now sit, is the most ancient and most deeply magical of all. And here I think the answer is likeliest to come. But there are two others. One is Lantern Waste, upriver west of Beaver's Dam, where the royal children first appeared in Narnia, as the records tell. And the other is down at the river mouth, where their castle of Caer Paravel once stood. And if Aslan himself comes, that would be the very best place for meeting him too. For every story says that he is the son of the great emperor over the sea, and over the sea he will pass.
10: Oh, yes. Yes.
3: Now, I should very much like to send messengers to both places, to Lantern Waste and the River Mouth, to receive them, or him, or it.
2: Just as I thought. The first result of all this foolery is not to bring us help, but to lose us two fighters.
3: No, the fighters.
0: Well, who would you think of sending Dr. Cornelius? Well,
1: squirrels are best for getting through enemy country without being caught.
11: All our squirrels are rather flighty. The only one I'd trust on a job like that would be Pattertwig.
0: Let's be Pattertwig, then. And who for our other messenger? I know you'd go, Truffle Hunter. But you haven't the speed, nor you, Dr. Cornelius.
11: I won't go. With all these humans and beasts about, there must be a dwarf here to see that the dwarfs are fairly treated.
2: Thimbles and thunderstorms, is that how you speak to the king? Send me, sire, I'll go.
0: But I thought you didn't believe in the horn, Trumpkin.
2: No more I do, your majesty, but what's that got to do with it? I might as well die on a wild goose chase as die here. You are my king. I know the difference between giving advice and taking orders. You had my advice, and now it's time for orders.
0: Oh, I'll never forget this, Trumpkin. Send for Pattertwig, one of you.
11: I'll see to it.
0: Oh, thank you. Oh, and when shall I blow the horn?
3: I would wait for sunrise, Your Majesty. That sometimes has an effect in operations of this kind of magic.
0: Sunrise it'll be, then.

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1: The whole air was full of it, loud as thunder, but far longer. And I said to myself, if that's not the horn, call me a rabbit.
2: So it was your horn, Sue, that dragged us all off that seat on the platform yesterday.
3: Both swords were out in a moment, and the three others jumped off the dais and stood watching.
4: Look!
1: What?
4: Look! The lion! Aslan himself!
0: Prince Caspian, The Return to Narnia from The Chronicles of Narnia by C.S. Lewis is a production of Focus on the Family. I'm Doug Gresham. 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

0: Well, hello there. It's good to have you back. 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On our last visit...
1: Hi, Mr. Finian.
2: Oh, a rough day, I understand.
1: Terrible. Horrible. Just awful.
2: Welcome to the Universitarium.
1: Kind of like the planetarium?
2: Oh, much, much more. Whenever I'm having a terrible, horrible, awful, worser day like you, this is the place that I come to. When my little world seems out of control at times, I just look up. And I remember that God has a much, much bigger plan than I can ever ask, or think, or imagine.
1: You want me to read something? The Unexpected Guest and Other Tales.
2: Enjoy. We can talk about it later. Under the stars.
3: They will kill anyone.
4: So what should I do? Hide here?
3: They will search here. You must flee.
4: Where?
3: Out of France. To Swavia.
5: Have you decided to join the revolution?
3: No.
5: Then I shouldn't have opened my door to you.
3: I am not your enemy. I am your brother.
4: It's open. Run, Jack.
5: If you would like to die by my gun today or die by the guillotine tomorrow, it makes no difference to me. Your liberator will die now.
6: Julius, don't shoot again! It's your brother!
5: What?
4: Can you help us?
7: Come in, my dear. We'll take care of you.
1: Pepin, you're going to a new home now. They're nice people and you will love them. What's the matter? Stop!
8: Pepin!
1: Pepin, come back!
8: Where did he go?
1: Pepin! He's gone.
6: Julius, there's a fire.
5: I know. I started it.
6: What? Why?
5: To divert attention.
6: What?
5: Baron Durlo, don't ask questions. Run out of the back door and go to Richard's house. Amelia will give you instructions.
9: What is happening here? Julius, stop! What are you doing with the prisoners?
5: I am moving them.
9: They are to be executed in 2 hours. Why do you care?
5: I simply think it would be a better idea to
9: put the prisoners back in their cell and help us put out the fire. What are you waiting for, Julius?
5: Harry, open the cell lock.
6: It's open.
5: Throw him in. Lock it.
9: Julius, I never took you for a traitor. You will die for this!
5: We must go.
4: Wait! What about me?
9: I will hunt you down. I will organize an army to find you and kill you. You will never be a free man again, Julius!
4: We're free!
5: Don't celebrate yet. We're not safe. Jacques, you must flee to my brother's house. After I free the rest of the prisoners, I'll meet you there. Help you find your wife.
4: What? Why are you doing this for me?
5: Helping you is a cause worth fighting for. I was blind to it before. Besides, I cannot stay in France. They will kill me on sight.
4: Then I will meet you at Richard's house. God be with you, and thank you. Colin, where will you go?
10: I have family in Switzerland. I'll go there.
4: May God protect you and deliver you.
10: Thank you, my friend. If ever there was proof of a God, I believe I have seen it here today.
4: It is not proof you need. It is faith.
11: Jacques, thank God.
10: Hello.
11: I heard you were to be executed today. How did you...
10: Julius rescued me.
11: Julius?
10: It's too complicated to explain now. Do you know what happened to Richard?
11: Yes. He's in the hospital.
10: He is alive.
11: For now. They won't let me see him.
10: Is my Lena here?
11: Yes. Lena, come here.
12: Coming. What do you want... Oh, Daddy!
10: Oh, Lena.
12: Daddy!
10: I thought I'd never see you again. Are you well?
12: I'm much better, Daddy. Amelia's nursed me back to health.
13: Hello, Amelia.
11: Julius, what are you doing here?
13: Amelia, I cannot tell you how sorry I am.
10: He is helping us.
11: How could you believe him? This could be a trick to find your wife and murder her, as he will you.
10: Julius risked his life for me. From what he has shown me today, he is worthy to be trusted.
13: It took Richard's courage and sacrifice to awaken my hardened conscience.
11: Time will tell.
10: Where are Isabel and Charles?
11: Swavia.
10: Swavia?
11: It was unsafe for them to stay here. They left without Lena because she was too sick for the journey.
10: Where in Swavia?
11: We don't know. Richard said goodbye to them at the Rhine. The rebels will search for you here. You must leave now.
10: With no money to travel, this journey will be a severe test of our faith.
11: You're not as poor as you think.
10: Where did you get this?
11: It's yours. You were always generous and kind. You lent money to so many when they were facing hard times. They wanted to give some of it back to you.
10: Yeah, but how?
11: Richard collected as much as he could before his attempt to rescue you.
13: I will procure a horse and cart. Jacques, you and Lena can ride in the back.
11: You have no time to lose. Go.
10: Thank you, Amelia. You will not be sorry for trusting Julius.
11: We will see.
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2: The fire is contained on the south side.
1: Good. Have you found Julius?
2: No.
1: How could you be so foolish? Allowing him to lock you in the cell.
2: Well, we both trusted him too much.
1: We will talk about this later. How many prisoners escaped altogether?
2: 14.
1: 14? We cannot let this news spread. The government will think we have been weakened, especially if they know the escape was led by one of our own.
2: Yes, sir.
1: I know what we'll do. Make a list of all that were to be executed this morning. Give this information to the newspaper and tell them the executions were carried out.

0: Did he find Pepin?
1: No. No sight or sound of him. He searched until dark.
0: Oh, poor Charles.
2: Oh, poor boy.
1: Here, a bit of good news. The newspaper says that the revolution seems to be quelling a bit.
0: Oh, may I see it?
1: Certainly.
0: Thank you.
1: Where is Charles this morning?
0: I let him sleep in longer today. He's been a bit overwhelmed lately, and now the loss of his bird.
2: It would be no wonder if the child slept for a month.
1: Could you please pass the bread, Eloise?
2: Yes. Would you like the butter as well?
0: What?
1: What is it?
0: No. No!
1: Isabel!
0: Ray!
1: What was in the newspaper?
2: 14 enemies of the state executed. The Baron Jacques Darrow. Her husband has been executed.

0: Daddy, how are we ever going to find them?
1: I don't know.
0: How do you know Julius is leading the horse in the right direction?
1: I don't. Julius knows as much as I do. I have thought of every possibility of where they could be. I've tried to think like your mother. I've tried to think like your brother. I've followed logic. I've followed instinct. And still I've not found them.
0: Then shouldn't we do like you've taught us? Shouldn't we pray?
1: Yes. Thank you for reminding me.
0: Dear God, please help us find Mother and Charles, because we can't find them without you.
1: We're holding on to your promises, Lord.
0: Amen.
1: I am confident God will lead us to your mother and brother. He has led us to this point.
0: But where are we? We're in the middle of nowhere.
1: Your mother escaped unharmed. I was rescued in an extraordinary way.
0: Yes, but...
1: Do you see that man in front of us leading the horse?
0: Yes.
1: It is nothing short of a miracle. He saved my life. The God who can change a heart so dramatically can help us to find your mother and Charles.
2: Please, my dear, you must eat.
3: I am not hungry.
2: You are sick and weak.
3: I cannot eat.
2: You must.
3: Leave me, please.
2: Yes, of course. We should call the doctor.
4: I don't have to be a doctor to know what is wrong with her. She's heartbroken.
2: She won't eat. She won't even look at me. She's been in the room staring at the wall for days.
4: She's going to die of starvation.
0: Daddy, I'm hungry.
1: Yes, I suppose we should eat now. Julius!
5: Yes?
1: We need to eat. Could you stop at the shop here?
5: Yes, of course. Whoa!
1: Come, let me help you down.
0: Thank you, Daddy. That's better.
1: Are you coming in with us, Julius?
5: No, I should stay on the lookout in case there's trouble.
1: Very well, we'll buy some bread for you.
0: Daddy, how long will we keep looking for them?
1: Forever, if we must.
0: I mean tonight.
1: All night, if we must. Hello there.
6: Hello, can I get something for you?
1: A loaf of bread and a wedge of cheese, good sir.
6: You look like you've been doing some travelling. You'll enjoy our fresh-baked bread. In fact, it's just out of the oven.
0: Thank you, monsieur. Have you seen my mother and brother walking through here? She has long, pretty black hair, and my brother's hair is curly.
6: No, I'm sorry.
1: It would have been a week or so ago.
6: Can't say I remember.
1: If you do see them, would you please let them know that they are being searched for by their husband and daughter?
6: Certainly. Here you are, sir.
1: Thank you.

0: 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You don't need a building. You don't need a choir. You just need to turn your heart to Air One.
1: Air One. Songs that heal. 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
2: Mother, please, you must eat.
3: My dear Charles, you must be brave.
2: Don't talk like that, Mother. All you need to do is eat.
3: Charles, listen to me. Sometimes bad things happen to good people. We will never understand why on this side of heaven.
2: Mother, stop! You're scaring me! Stop!
3: I spoke with Oliver and Eloise. They will take care of you.
2: No! No! No!
4: Isabel!
5: Mummy?
3: What?
2: Father!
4: Oh, Charles!
5: Oh, Mummy!
3: Oh, Father! I live! Oh, God of mercy! Be everlasting! Praise for your deliverance.
4: Amen. Oh, my darling.
3: Oh, you were dead.
4: It was nothing short of a miracle.
3: How did...
4: We will explain later.
5: Mummy, what's the matter?
4: My darling, you're so pale. You must eat something.
3: I brought some soup.
2: Here, Mother, eat your soup.
3: Yes. I'm hungry again. Oh, glorious day.
4: Yes.
3: Oh, no.
4: Sorry, darling.

0: How is Lady Isabel?
1: Sleeping. She is still very weak.
0: What will you do now?
1: We will wait until the madness is over, and then we'll head back to France.
0: There may not be much of it left. The revolutionaries will not stop until France has been burned to the ground.
1: Perhaps. But it is our home. What will you do?
0: I have no home anymore. I am considered a traitor to both my country and my cause. I must leave forever.
1: And Richard?
0: I hope to see him one day and beg for his forgiveness. Not a moment goes by that I don't feel the pain of his wounds, the ones that I caused.
1: Julius, a wise and godly man, Francois Fenelon, once said, "The great physician who sees in you what you cannot see knows exactly where to place the knife. He cuts swift and deep into your innermost being, exposing you for who you really are. But pain is only felt where there is life. And where there is life is just the place where death is needed most."
0: What are you saying?
1: God has begun a work in you, and he will complete it. Except a grain of wheat falls into the ground and dies, it abides alone. But if it dies, it brings forth much fruit.
0: You've given me a lot to think about. Thank you.
1: No, thank you, Julius. And may God be with you.
2: Father!
1: Yes, Charles?
2: May we go to the shop and get Pepin now?
1: Yes, let's do that.
3: Hello again, sir.
4: Ah, yes, hello. Nice to see you.
5: Thank you.
4: You've come back for your bird?
2: Yes, where is he?
3: I don't hear him.
5: Is he still in the back?
4: Actually, I'm very sorry to say this, but Pepin is gone.
2: Gone?
4: After you left, he started flying around his cage and squawking like I've never seen him.
2: What?
4: This morning, I opened the back door to replenish my flour bin, and the bird was gone.
2: No.
4: We have a cat, but I haven't seen any feathers or anything.
2: Feathers?
4: I'm very sorry.
2: Oh, Pepin.
5: Oh, Charles.
2: Pepin.
5: I know you love that bird. Oh, my son.

0: Well, it's good to be home.
1: Home. It's awful.
2: They've destroyed everything.
3: They stole my doll collection.
1: Why, Father? Why would these rebels want to ruin our house?
0: The madness of the past few months was much worse than damaged houses and stolen dolls. We are blessed to have survived.
1: They won't come back, will they?
0: Fighting is not over. It has just temporarily subsided. The king and queen are dead, and there are new people trying to start a government.
1: Oh, my mother's china.
0: Isabel, damage to a few plates.
1: I know, Jean. I'm blessed that God spared us. And many in this country lost so much more than their dinner plates.
0: I know.
4: My lady. Sir Jacques.
5: Richard!
1: Richard!
4: I received word that you were back.
5: Oh, it's so good to see you, my dear friend.
1: Are you well?
4: I laid in bed for weeks, but I am getting around better every day.
5: Thank God!
4: My brother sent a message by courier that your needs were being cared for in Swabia.
5: Where is he?
4: I don't know. Probably in Switzerland by now. I don't believe I'll ever see him again.
1: I'm sorry, Richard. But we hope that he finds our saviour.
3: Or maybe the Lord will find him.
0: Well spoken, Charles.
1: Yes.
0: Richard, you must tell us all that has happened in France. We only know what we've read in the newspaper.
4: Oh, we have much to talk about. But first, I have something for you. Come. Some tea for you?
5: Richard.
1: Oh, Richard, you're not our servant anymore.
4: I will always be your servant, as well as your friend. But tea is not the only reason I brought you in here. I have a gift for you. Oh. It's under this linen.
3: What is it?
4: Shh! I'm giving away my surprise.
1: Pepin!
3: Pepin!
1: Oh, you got Pepin!
4: It was all very strange. He simply flew into the room one day.
1: He migrated all the way back here from that man's shop.
4: You have quite a bird here.
2: We have quite a god.
5: Yes, we do, Charles. Quite.

0: and wow.
1: Yes, wow.
0: Whoa, how do you do that? Just appear out of nowhere.
1: Oh, I don't know. I just happen to be in the right place at the right time, just like you. So tell me, Jeremy, the D'Urlo family was rich, so everything went well for them, right?
0: No, it was terrible. Horrible. Just awful.
1: Reminds me of somebody else's day, I know. But the very things that were hard for the D'Urlos turned out to be for their benefit. Remember the storm and the fog that Charles and his mother went through?
0: It protected them from the bad guys.
1: Exactly, it did. And when Richard was wounded, those wounds changed the heart of his wayward brother. This is the way God works, Jeremy. He takes the bad, inverts it to good, and multiplies the blessings. Now, can I ask you to do me a favor?
0: Sure.
1: You have had yourself a very hard, very tough day. From your alarm clock going kaflooey to your mom telling you that you're going to move. But I want you to forget about all that for a moment. And I want you to look up at the stars.
0: Okay.
1: Now I want you to imagine how big God is. And I want you to imagine how big God's love is for you. When you move to your new place, there might come a time when you're feeling down. When you do, go outside at night and look up. As you gaze at these millions of sparkling orbs and glowing worlds that God created, I want you to remember these words. For I know the plans I have for you, declares the Lord. Plans to prosper you and not to harm you. Plans to give you hope and a future.
0: Thank you, Mr. Finian.
1: You're very welcome, Jeremy. Are you feeling better now?
0: Yeah. Yeah, I am.
1: Good. That's because you're seeing better. And just wait until you read the other two stories in that book.
0: Oh, I don't know if I'll have time. I have to be home soon.
1: Oh, you'll have time. Later. After all, this book is yours to keep. For you.
0: For me?
1: For you.
0: Thank you very much.
1: Well, you're welcome very much. So, Jeremy, whenever you're feeling down,
0: look up.
1: Mm-hmm. And remember.
2: 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This story is part of a collection of three stories taken from the book The Unexpected Guest and Other Tales by Christoph von Schmidt. Incidentally, von Schmidt was also the author of The Basket of Flowers and The Captive, which are also available in this series. For your own copy of the book, or the complete unabridged version of this audio drama, visit us online at lamplighter.net. 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The bookend story was by John Fornov. The sound was designed by Alan Hurley. The music composed by John Campbell. It was directed by John Fornov. Jess Harnell played Finian Jones. Tim McCartney was Jeremy. Eddie Carroll played Jerry Rigsby. Jacques was Ian Cullen. Poppy Elliott played Isabel. Andrew Williams played Richard. Sheila Shand Gibb played Eloise. Oliver was played by Richard Sims, Charles by Oscar Elliston. Lena was Lily Carson. Julius and the shopkeeper were played by Andy Harrison. Alexis and the captain by Stephen Greif. Genevieve and Dominique by Joan Moon. Sebastian and the doctor by Robert Benfield. Stuart Pendred played Colin. Rosie Code played Amelia. And the soldier was played by Doug Rivolta. Recorded at the Soundhouse Studios in London. Our producer, John Fornoff. Associate producer, Bob Hoos. Our London casting director, Philip Glassborough. And our executive producers, Mark and Deborah Hamby. And I'm your host, John Rhys-Davies. We've enjoyed our visit with you. Come back soon. You're always welcome here at Lamplighter Theatre.
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4: Mostly cloudy as we go through the night with lows in the lower 60s, a light northwest wind, a mix of clouds and sunshine on Monday with highs topping out in the upper 80s. Skies become mostly cloudy Monday night, lows in the mid 60s, partly sunny Tuesday and hot with highs in the lower 90s. I'm meteorologist Matthew Harding on KPDQ.
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1: Are you willing to leave your comfort zone to reach people that need Jesus?
2: Jesus left his comfort zone in going to Calvary. Pastor Greg Laurie wants to know if we'll leave our comfort zone to talk about what Jesus did.
1: Are you willing to build bridges to people who are of a different race than you? Are you willing to build bridges to people who are just different than you? How are you going to reach them if you won't communicate with

0: then shall they call on him in whom they have not believed? And how shall they believe in him of whom they have not heard? And how shall they hear without a preacher? God reaches people through people. God may want to reach someone you know through you. And today on A New Beginning, Pastor Greg Laurie helps us be ready for that assignment. There's nothing like helping someone meet Jesus and find eternal life. You'll never forget it. The reward is worth the risk.
1: Let me start with a question. Have you ever been sound asleep and around 3 o'clock your phone rings and a person actually asks you this question, did I wake you? And for some unknown reason, our natural response is, no, I was already awake. No, you weren't. Why is it that we deny it when we're sleeping? Sometimes I'll watch television with my wife and she'll pick something that I don't find all that interesting, like some British baking show, and I'll fall asleep, but she'll say, you were sleeping. I'll say, no, I wasn't, but I was, because I was actually snoring. Have you ever fallen asleep and woken yourself up with your own snoring? What is the deal with us denying that we're actually asleep? I don't know, but I know this one thing. You can be spiritually asleep. You can be spiritually asleep as a follower of Christ, and a nation can be asleep as well. And I have some thoughts about our nation, because I believe America needs to wake up spiritually. No question. God has blessed our nation in so many ways. We sing about it. America, America, God shed his grace on thee. And I'm praying that God will send another spiritual awakening to our nation. Listen, we don't need to be woke. We need to be awake. Romans chapter 13 says, it's all the more urgent. You know how late it is. Time is running out, so wake up, because our salvation is nearer than when we first believed. And that's what I want to talk about in this message that I'm calling the refreshing power of revival. Now we hear that word revival thrown around a lot, and you might wonder, what is revival exactly? I think we overly mystify this word and don't necessarily understand its actual meaning. Revival is just another word for refreshment or restoration or simply returning something to its original condition. The psalmist says in Psalm 85, 6, will you not revive us again that your people may rejoice in you? And then Psalm 80, verse 19 says, restore us, O Lord, let your face shine upon us that we may be saved. Revival is refreshment. Revival is being restored to original condition. You see a beat up old car, maybe lying around in a junkyard. Someone buys it. They do body work on it. They repaint it. They drop a new engine in it, put new tires and wheels on it, and you see it rolling down the road. You can't believe it's the same car. That is called a restoration. You see a plant that's beginning to wither. You put some water on it and get it out in the sunshine, and it comes back to life again. Or maybe you see someone that's just out working in the sun and you're exhausted. And you come and have a nice meal and drink some cool water and you're refreshed. That is what I'm talking about, being refreshed or restored again. A revival is when God's people come back to life again because they've been refreshed, they've been refilled, and they've been restored to their original condition. The church needs a revival. We need to be restored to original condition. You might ask, what is original condition? It's the church of the first century. It's the church of the book of Acts. It's the church that turned their world upside down. We need to be more like that. The church needs a revival, but our nation needs a spiritual awakening. Revival is for believers. Awakening is for non-believers. Revival for a believer is getting back to that first bloom of a love relationship with Jesus Christ. Sometimes when we've been walking with the Lord for a while, that passion begins to fade. that zeal begins to erode, and we don't have that excitement in walking with the Lord as we had before. What we want to have is longevity, but we don't want to sacrifice our passion as we walk with Christ. I've been married over 52 years now, and there's a secret to a long and happy marriage. For Kathy and I, it goes back to our honeymoon. We decided to ride on pack mules in the Grand Canyon. Kathy was ahead of me, and her pack mule stumbled a little bit, and she leaned down and whispered into the ear of the mule, "That's once." Thought that was kind of weird, actually. We went a little bit further. Her mule stumbled again. She leans forward and says into the ear of the mule, "That's twice." "That's twice? What is this all about?" And then finally, the mule stumbled again, and she pulled a pistol out of her purse. I didn't know she was packing a pistol. And she held it up to the head of the mule and fired, and the mule dropped to the ground. So I was shocked. I was outraged. I couldn't believe she just shot this poor mule in the head. And I said, "Kathy, why did you do that? That was wrong." She looked at me and said, "That's once." Okay, this is a joke. This never happened. I just wanted to throw it in there. Don't be traumatized by my story. But listen, we want to maintain that love relationship with Jesus Christ, and sometimes we walk away from it, and revival is getting back to it again. If you're taking notes, here's point number one. Revival is like the spark that starts the engine. Revival is like the spark that starts the engine. Evangelist Billy Sunday once said, quote, "They tell me a revival is only temporary, so is a bath, but it does you some good," end quote. You know, periodically we need that reboot. Periodically we need that refresh. Periodically we need that bath. We need God to intervene, and we need to keep that fire burning. We need to keep fuel on that fire. Years ago, I was in Virginia staying at a friend's cabin. And he told me, "Okay, now this cabin is heated by this little stove here and the fireplace, so you have to always keep these flames going." And I said, "Okay, there's not central heating?" "No, the whole cabin is heated by this fireplace and this stove, so you have to keep wood on the fire, and you just start with some kindling." I said, "Great, where do I buy kindling?" He goes, "What's wrong with you? You don't buy kindling. You just go and pick it up off the ground." I said, "I don't know what kindling is. Can you show me?" I'm from California. He's from North Carolina. So we're walking along the ground, and kindling is just little bits of branches and other things to start a fire with. And so he showed me, and I got the fire going, and the fire was working just fine. But the problem was it would fill with ash, and then you would pour the ash into a metal bucket that was kept on a concrete surface. And then when the embers died down, you threw out the ash, and then you started filling it up again. And that bucket filled up quickly. I'd get up in the middle of the night and put more wood on the fire and keep it going. And the bucket was filled to the top with ash. I thought, "I've got to get rid of this. But I'm sure the embers are cool now. It's been quite a long time." So I went outside. It's very dark. It's very cold. I'm standing on the porch of this cabin, and I throw the ash out. And along with the ash comes these little burning embers. It's like everything went into slow motion. And one burning ember goes over into the grass area, and it starts a fire. Another ember goes over here among dried leaves. Another fire starts. Another ember goes over there. Another fire starts. I just about had a heart attack. I run out, and I'm picking these embers up with my hands and throwing them up on the gravel driveway, and I go to look for a bucket, and they had the smallest bucket. It was like the size of an ice bucket you have in a hotel. I'm filling it with water, running out, trying to put out all these little fires. I was terrified. I was convinced that I would wake up the next morning and the whole area would have been burned down. But thankfully, that didn't happen. But that's when a fire gets out of control. But see, here's what you want to do. You want to keep feeding a fire. And you need to feed the fire of revival. And you need to keep refueling yourself spiritually over and over again.
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4: 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I am writing to you from Dulag Christian Fellowship, a small but growing church here in Dulag, Leyte, Philippines. 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
2: Well, today, from his series called Refresh, Pastor Greg is talking about the refreshing power of revival. Let's continue.
1: So I want to look for a few moments with you at the greatest revival in human history. And it took place in the city of Nineveh. And of course, the man that God used to bring this revival about was named Jonah. Now, let me ask you a question. When you hear the name Jonah, what do you think of next? The whale, of course. We always think of the whale. It's a funny thing when you read the book of Jonah. There's only a few verses about this whale. By the way, the Bible never says whale. The Bible says he was swallowed by a great fish. The root word could be translated sea monster. It could have been a whale. It could have been some creature that has come to exist and no longer is out there. It could have been a one-off custom design creature God made just for Jonah. I don't know. Well, he was in the belly of the beast for 3 days and three nights. How did he end up there? Well, it all started when he was running from God. You see, God came to Jonah and he said, I want you to go to the city of Nineveh and I want you to preach the message that I give you to them. And Jonah flat out refused. Why? Nineveh was a wicked city. Nineveh was known for their atrocities and their intense cruelty that they would demonstrate toward their enemies. And Nineveh, the capital of Assyria, they were the avowed enemies of Israel. Therefore, Jonah wanted nothing to do with them. He had no concern for their souls. It didn't concern him that God would judge this nation. In fact, it was his hope that God would judge this nation. Let me ask you a question. Are you willing to leave your comfort zone to reach people that need Jesus? Are you willing to build bridges to people that are of a different political persuasion than you? Are you willing to build bridges to people who are of a different race than you? Are you willing to build bridges to people who are just different than you? How are you going to reach them if you won't communicate with them? But here was Jonah's real reason for not wanting to go to Nineveh. His fear was that God would forgive them. He knew the loving nature of God. He knew that God extended mercy, and he did not want the people of Nineveh to hear a message of forgiveness and turn from their sin and be spared. By the way, so much for the angry God of the Old Testament concept. Sometimes people say, well, you know, the God of the Old Testament is angry and harsh and judgmental, and the God of the New Testament is merciful and loving. Nonsense. The God of the Old Testament is the same as the God of the New Testament. He's merciful, he's loving, he's forgiving. He's also just, holy, and righteous. But Jonah knew that God would forgive them if they turned to him. So Jonah literally bought a fare on a boat going the opposite direction. Well, that didn't work out so well for him. And the Bible says he went down to the boat and then he went down to Tarshish. Any step away from God is a step down. And you will pay the fare when you run away from God. Remember this, sin will take you further than you want to go. It'll keep you longer than you want to stay, and it will cost you more than you want to spend. But also know this, God will always have the last word. The Lord could have just said, okay, that's it, Jonah. I'm done with you. I'm going to get somebody else. But the Lord loved Jonah. He had a plan for him. And he was going to give him a second chance, just like God loves you and has a plan for you. So the Lord sent a storm. But we have storms in life as well. A storm can be a metaphor for a hardship, a difficulty. In fact, there are three kinds of storms we face as Christians. There are perfecting storms, there are protecting storms, and there are correcting storms. First, there are perfecting storms. That's a storm that God allows you to go through so you will grow up spiritually. Job talked about the difficulty he was facing, how he would come through it and be like gold. That was a perfecting storm. Joseph, of course, was thrown into prison. He had done nothing wrong, but God used him to help many other people. So that was a perfecting storm. Then there are protecting storms. Remember when Jesus and the disciples were with the people in Galilee and Jesus performed his most popular miracle to date, the feeding of the 5,000. People were very excited. In fact, we read that they wanted to make Jesus king and the disciples would be ruling with them. And Jesus said to his disciples, get in the boat. We're going to the other side. And as they were crossing the Sea of Galilee, a great storm came. That was a protecting storm. Jesus was protecting them from something that would have been very destructive in their life. But finally, there are correcting storms. These are storms we effectively bring upon ourselves. But here's the good news. Even if it's your fault, God will not abandon you in your storm. Because by sending this storm, it's a reminder that you're loved by God and you're being chastened by God. Hebrews 12:6 says the Lord disciplines the one he loves and he chastens everyone that accepts his son. So this chastening happened in the life of Jonah because he was loved by God. And the Ninevites that God wanted to reach through Jonah were also loved by God. So inside of the belly of this sea monster, maybe a whale, a great fish of some kind, Jonah had a personal revival.

0: Pastor Greg Laurie, talking about revival today here on A New Beginning. The title of the message, The Refreshing Power of Revival. And there's more to come from this presentation. Pastor Greg mentioned Jonah's personal revival. We each need to have a time when we personally have an encounter with the Lord, a moment when we come to the Lord and accept His free gift of eternal life. Pastor Greg, if someone wants to do that right now, what would you say?
1: What I would say is He's only a prayer away, which means if you will call upon the name of the Lord right now through prayer, He will hear your prayer and answer your prayer. Listen, if you want Jesus Christ to come into your life, if you want Him to forgive you of your sin, if you want to know that you'll go to heaven when you die, just pray this prayer right now after me. Just pray, Lord Jesus, I know that I'm a sinner, but I know that You're the Savior who died on the cross for my sin and rose again from the dead. I turn from my sin now, and I choose to follow You from this moment forward as my Savior and Lord, as my God and my friend. In Jesus' name I pray. Amen.
0: 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They know he played a role in the Great Awakening of the 18th century. And they certainly know who Benjamin Franklin is, but they may not be aware that the two of them were friends. Friends who didn't always agree. 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
4: You are the lightning bolt, George. I am just the lightning rod.
5: And who is the source, Ben?
0: And surprisingly, they both helped spread the gospel in colonial America. Isn't that right, Pastor Greg? They both had a role.
1: Yeah, it's really true. An unusual friendship. They both admired each other. They were both so brilliant in their way, of course. And though Franklin is usually identified as a deist, he did believe in the authority of Scripture. And he was deeply impacted by the life of George Whitefield. He wanted to print the sermons of this famous British preacher that was coming to the shores of what would one day become the United States of America. And of course, Ben Franklin was a publisher. He was an inventor. He discovered electricity. He invented the Franklin stove, the post office. Mm-hmm. The list goes on. Such a prolific guy. But he was so amazed by Whitefield. Whitefield was so firm in his conviction. And you can see the relationship through the years that George really wanted to see his friend Benjamin come to put his faith in Jesus Christ. So it's a fascinating story of the relationship between these two men. And later, when Whitefield was criticized, Ben Franklin stuck up for him. He understood that Whitefield was the real deal. I would dare to say there would not be a United States of America if it was not for the impact of the ministry of George Whitefield. He set the stage for the American Revolution. George Whitefield paved the way for another George who would lead us to victory in battle, and then, of course, become our first president, George Washington. So we already played a scene for you from this new film, A Great Awakening. 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

0: Welcome to Life Study of the Bible with Witness Lee, a program brought to you by Living Stream Ministry. Witness Lee, a servant of the Lord for over 7 decades on 5 continents, culminated his ministry with a 21-year, book-by-book exposition of the entire Bible, which he called a life study. This life study is the basis of our program today, which includes short portions of the spoken messages given by Witness Lee. Now, let's join today's life study.
1: The Apostle Paul's 2 letters to the church in Thessalonica may be considered his earliest writings. They're also significant in that they represent his fellowship to new believers, for the church in Thessalonica was made up almost exclusively of young people whom Paul personally preached the gospel to less than a year before he wrote this first letter. Acts chapter 16 gives us the account of how the church in Thessalonica came into being. In chapter 16 of Acts, beginning at verse 9, "And a vision appeared to Paul during the night. A certain man, a Macedonian, was standing and entreating him, saying, 'Come over into Macedonia and help us.' And when he had seen the vision, we immediately endeavored to go forth into Macedonia, concluding that God had called us to announce the gospel to them." And now jumping to chapter 17, "And they traveled through Amphipolis and Apollonia, and came to Thessalonica, where there was a synagogue of the Jews, and a man, and according to his custom, Paul went into them, and on 3 Sabbaths he reasoned with them from the Scriptures, opening and setting before them that the Christ had to suffer and rise from the dead, and saying, 'This is the Christ, the Jesus, whom I announced to you.' And some of them were persuaded, and were joined to Paul and Silas, as well as a great multitude of the devout Greeks, and of the chief women, not a few." And so a church was born, and Francis Ball is here to help celebrate that occasion. Francis, welcome back to the program.
2: I am really happy to be here for this, Chris. I am really rather excited about the simplicity of this epistle of Paul to the early church in Thessalonica, a young church that really was cared for by the apostle. I think any group of Christians hearing this message would be greatly encouraged. Not just today's message, but the whole epistle.
1: It's a tender even account that not many of the churches that are referred to in the New Testament have the account of their origin recorded in the New Testament, but Thessalonica stands out in that way, and we do get the sense, this picture of a very young church, a lot of women, which is typical in many churches, some of high social standing, but the preponderance of the believers there were young people who had responded to Paul's preaching the gospel over this 3-week period in a little less than a month, and then he was on his way, and now less than a year later he is writing to really build up, strengthen, and encourage this church that has had a pretty solid beginning, it seems, doesn't it?
2: It seems that that is the real case here, and it's not that Paul was there holding a campaign for 3 weeks. He was just there among them and speaking to them, opening up the truth to them about God's intention, God's purpose, and God's salvation. And they were caught. And as a result, there was a church there that he could visit less than a year after that occasion.
1: Wow. Well, let's look now at the first couple of verses, the first 3 to be exact, of this letter to the Thessalonians. "Paul and Silvanus and Timothy to the church of the Thessalonians in God the Father and the Lord Jesus Christ, grace to you and peace. We thank God always concerning all of you, making mention of you in our prayers, remembering unceasingly your work of faith and labor of love and endurance of hope in our Lord Jesus Christ before our God and Father." A tender, intimate quality to this greeting that he sends them as he prepares to write this first epistle. Well, let's join Witness Lee, Francis, as we have our first message now. For those who were with us recently as we completed our last life study, which was in the Old Testament book of 1 and 2 Samuel, we go back several years now. They will notice a younger, more vigorous sounding Witness Lee, his voice stronger, physically obviously much stronger, but in spirit the same quality. And he will peel back the peel and expose the riches. Even in these first simple verses that you said are intimate and sweet, actually, there's a lot, as you alluded to, conveyed in these first simple verses.
2: Yes.
1: All right, here's Witness Lee.
3: These 2 epistles may be considered the earliest writings of the Apostle Paul. We know Thessalonica is a city in Macedonia. In Acts 16, Paul received the Macedonian call. Then after that, he crossed the Aegean Sea from Asia Minor to eastern part of Europe. And he arrived firstly at Philippi. So there was a good church raised up. We all know we have a book to the church in Philippi. But that book was written much later than the two Thessalonians. These two books were written in the early days, while Paul was still on his journey. After Paul stayed in Thessalonica for less than 1 month, according to Acts, we could see Paul worked there for 3 Sabbaths. That means about 3 weeks. No doubt the church there was a very young one, a young church. I doubt they have got into a full year of the church life, probably less than 1 year. So in these two epistles, we could see some of the points which have never been covered in other epistles because the church is so young. If you would just take care of the background of these two books, you will be much helped because these two books were not written to experienced old Christians. No, they were written to the young believers, believers who were typically Gentiles, unbelievers, and who were saved less than 1 year. These two are the only epistles which could render us some kind points concerning the young Christian life. This is very, very precious.
1: Francis, I like the story of how Paul even initiated or was propelled to go to Thessalonica. If you go back in Acts chapter 16, he is considering going into one region and in Asia, and the Holy Spirit forbid him to speak in that region. And then he's going to go into Bithynia. And then it says the Spirit of Jesus forbade him. And then this vision of this man who asks him, compels him really to come into Macedonia. And that's, of course, where Thessalonica is located in that region. So this was the Lord's direct activity over Paul's missionary journey. I think it was his second journey here that he's on. And then we're presented with this church full of young people. And really, of all Paul's epistles, these are the only two, 1st and 2nd Thessalonians, really written to believers in this kind of category. New believers, young in the faith and probably in their human age as well. So what we see in this book, it seems, or in these books, it must be considered as very foundational and important for a proper beginning.
2: Well, as I began to look this over again, Chris, I have to agree exactly with what you've said. This seems to be such a tender, loving care of the apostle for these new believers whom he had come to know just less than a year before and had preached the gospel to them and brought them to a saving knowledge of Christ. And now they were meeting as the church, and he's going to them now, speaking to them as the church in Thessalonica. I think this is marvelous. And it's not that they are divided over this and that and arguing about Judaism or any kind of religion. They are really there to enjoy Christ. And that's what Paul is bringing, the enjoyment of Christ and the assurance of their faith being solid and their hope being genuine.
1: Yeah, you just alluded to a couple of points that will be dominant, I think, for the rest of the program. And we see them in these first couple of verses that I read from Thessalonians, chapter 1, verses 1 through 3. just a couple of phrases that, and they're the kind of phrases that we tend to gloss over, especially when we're beginning the reading of a new book, I think, in the Bible. I think our view is that these were probably not throwaway words, but not words of great import or significance, and Paul was just being pleasant. Mm-hmm. So we tend to kind of rush through them. But actually, by focusing on them, as we will hear Witness Lee now in the coming two portions, we realize that these are not insignificant words. He refers to them as the church of the Thessalonians in God, the Father, and the Lord Jesus Christ. And it's important to note, and we'll just point out and then talk about after Witness Lee comes back, Francis, that he didn't just say in God and in mm-hmm. Christ.
4: Mm-hmm.
1: I think we've given them enough of a clue. Let's listen to Witness Lee, and then we'll come back and talk about this point.
3: The opening of the writing is not that deep and complicated, right? Just say Paul and Silvanus and Timothy to the church of the Thessalonians. The expression is simple, yet still Paul's writing never misses his characteristic. And the characteristic of Paul's writing is the organic unit. He says, to the church of the Thessalonians in God, this little preposition in bears such a unique characteristic. The church is something composed with human beings, yet it is something in the triune God. When we were regenerated, that rebirth brought us into an organic union with God. We have obtained God's life. God becomes no more merely our creator, our God, but he becomes our Father. Here it says the church is not only in God the Father, but also in the Lord Jesus Christ. Paul inserted the Father after God, and he inserted the Lord before Jesus Christ. To say in God is not sufficient. To say in Jesus Christ is neither sufficient. Why? When Jesus Christ is merely Jesus Christ, yet not your Lord, that means you have nothing to do with him. But when Jesus Christ becomes your Lord, you got into him. You are organically united to him. This is why we all have to call Lord Jesus. 1 Corinthians 12, 3 says, when you call Lord Jesus, you are in the Spirit. And the Spirit honors this. Even now, when you just say, Lord Jesus, don't you feel within? There's some anointing there? It is the same. When you cry, Abba, Father, some anointing there. So you could see here, in God the Father and the Lord Jesus Christ.
1: Francis, as we were speaking, this book being written to these new believers, this young church, must be foundational.

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2: In 1 Corinthians, that no man can say Lord Jesus but in the Holy Spirit. Because when you say Lord, you spontaneously become one with Him in a living way. You're organically one with the Lord Jesus. Mm.
3: That's really marvelous, isn't it?
2: Yeah.
3: Even as you said it, as ones who have been not just purchased, redeemed by Christ, but indwelt by Him.
2: Mm-hmm.
3: He's now resident within us. That's what constitutes this Lord relationship, or our acknowledging Him as Lord. And then the mere utterance of the phrase, whether we say God our Father or our Lord Jesus Christ, there is a response, isn't there, within. The Spirit joins in there, and it just brings light to our inner being and illuminates our innermost parts. And there's a sensation that there is something intimate and, in a very real sense, spiritually speaking, organic here.
2: That's right. We have such a union with Christ and such a union with God as our Father that when we address God as our Father, or we address Jesus Christ as Lord, there is a response within us that gives evidence that there is a life within us that's very much the same as what He is.
3: Yeah.
2: We have the same life that He is to us.
3: Wow. Verse 3, I read the first three verses in 1 Thessalonians chapter 1, but verses 2 and 3 points out something that we want to come back to. We thank God concerning all of you, making mention of you in our prayers. Now, remembering unceasingly your work of faith and labor of love and endurance of hope in our Lord Jesus Christ before our God and Father. So there's that dual acknowledgement again, Lord Jesus and God the Father. But these three phrases particularly, these three pairs, work of faith, labor of love, endurance of hope,
2: mm-hmm.
3: how important these are to new believers and to all believers.
2: I think with Paul's approach to this, and the fact that it's so spontaneously uttered by him, shows that he has these people really in his heart. This little church was really in the heart of the apostle. And when he's addressing them, he's not coming to them as some wonderful person with a lot of authority over them.
3: Right.
2: But really coming to them in such a loving way, and I would say congratulating them
3: and
2: concerning the work of faith and the labor of love and the endurance of hope. These three terms really captured my attention.
3: I hope they capture the attention of our listeners, because they're the focus of this last portion. Let's go back to Witness Lee.
4: The apostle gives thanks to God for three things: for the work of your faith and the labor of your love and the endurance of your hope in the Lord Jesus Christ. Our Christian work must be of the nature of faith, not the nature of human knowledge, not the nature of human ability. No, it has to be the strength of faith. And the labor is of love. Our Christian work eventually becomes a kind of labor, not so shallow, not so easy. Just faith is not adequate. Love lasts long. You mothers take care of your children. This raising up of children is not mere a work. It's eventually a labor, right? You mothers just have the love. Love is the motivation to take care of your children. Christian work, firstly, is a work of faith, then it becomes a labor of love. And also, eventually, is an endurance of hope. All your mothers do know. You begin with work,

0: and you go to labor, and eventually what you need is endurance. You have to endure all the troubles your children gave you. In the second Corinthians, what we saw there? We saw nothing but the endurance of the Apostle Paul. He just endured. Endurance is the top stone of your work. If you are going to be successful in shepherding others, you must exercise endurance. The endurance comes from the hope in the Lord's coming. I hope that we all could see something. How to help the young believers, the new beginners, to grow in these three things, in faith, in love, and in hope.
1: Immediately, Francis, Paul brings to the attention of this young church, these young believers, the matter of their work, their labor, and their endurance, and links them to these three marvelous items, realities in the Christian life, faith, love, and hope. Pick up this point for us as we close today.
2: These are really the keynotes of the Christian life. We begin by faith, because we have the Word preached to us, and by faith we receive the Word. And faith is really a gift from God. It's not something we drummed up or something we got convinced of, but it's really an element that is infused into us so that we could even say it's the faith of Christ. It's something of Christ that put into us that causes us to believe. That's a work. The work of faith is not something that we did, but it's a working of that faith itself. And then that goes on to operate in us until we not only do something out of the faith, but it's something really of God Himself, something implanted into us.
1: Uh-huh.
2: And that becomes a labor. We like to serve the Lord in this way. It becomes a labor in which we like to consistently work into. And then eventually we see that this is a hope of endurance, because without hope, we have no way to endure. But once we have hope, once we realize that what we're doing is genuine, is real, then regardless of how much troubles you have, or even how much opposition we have, there's still the input of endurance. There's something working in us to cause us to endure. I really treasure these three items and feel like for this to be brought out in this little epistle of 1 Thessalonians is a real hope for every believer. To know that we have a work of faith, and at the beginning we go on to have a labor of love, and then we really continue because of the endurance of hope.
1: Marvelous progression, isn't it? A work born of faith, which becomes or develops into a labor of love.
2: Mm-hmm.
1: But at the end, of course, there's the requirement for our endurance because of the hope that the Lord is coming.
2: Yes.
1: And the hope that we will meet Him there, and that there is a reward awaiting all of us. How wise was this for Paul to put these young believers on such a path? Well, we just begin today this life study of 1 Thessalonians, and we'll continue into and do 2 Thessalonians immediately following. If you'd like to get the printed life study volume that contains the studies for both books, 1 and 2 Thessalonians, one volume, call us toll free at 1-888-LIFE-STUDY. That's 888-543-3788. I believe about 31 messages total for the two books, most of which are in 1 Thessalonians. 2 Thessalonians is a very short book, but it follows and really completes this wonderful package that Paul was delivering to a new church.
2: Mm-hmm.
1: We hope you'll join us for as many of these programs as you're able. Again, if you'd like the printed material, call us toll-free, 1-888-LIFE-STUDY. 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For Francis Ball and Chris Weil, thank you very much for listening today.

0: Millions of Christians have been strengthened in their faith through the ministry of Watchman Nee. 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
1: 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Coming up next, we join Dr. J. Vernon McGee for the Through the Bible Sunday Sermon. That's right after a quick check on the news. And then we have Hearts of Love with Tom and Debbie Tillman coming up live at 10.
2: Mostly cloudy as we go through the night with lows in the lower 60s, a light northwest wind, a mix of clouds and sunshine on Monday with highs topping out in the upper 80s. Skies become mostly cloudy Monday night, lows in the mid-60s, partly sunny Tuesday, and hot with highs in the lower 90s. I'm meteorologist Matthew Harding on KPDQ.
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At 9:05, it's time to join Dr. J. Vernon McGee. 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

0: Welcome to the Sunday Sermon on Through the Bible. I'm Steve Schwetz. You know, few passages of Scripture are more familiar or more misunderstood than the Sermon on the Mount. Some people treat it as the entire message of Christianity, believing that if the world would simply follow these teachings, everything would be better. Others go the opposite extreme and say that it has little or nothing to say to this generation. Well, in this message, Dr. J. Vernon McGee helps us see a better way to understand it. The Sermon on the Mount isn't a program for fixing society, and it's not something to ignore either. Instead, it reveals the character of those who belong to God's kingdom, and it reminds us how deeply we need the righteousness that only Christ can give us. Before we begin, let's hear from Eden, a fellow passenger on the Bible bus, and she writes this. I first started listening to Dr. J. Vernon McGee's teaching on Through the Bible back in 1977. I'd come to America as a foreign student from Ethiopia, and those programs were such a help and encouragement as I tried to adjust to life in a new country. Since 1999, I've been a regular listener, sometimes listening to the daily program two or even three times a day on the app. Over the years, my Christian life has grown so much through Dr. McGee's teaching. I'm truly grateful for him and for everyone at the Through the Bible headquarters. Honestly, it wouldn't be an exaggeration to say that discovering this ministry has been one of the best things that has happened to me since I came to America. Everything else in life is temporary, but the Word of God lasts forever. It's also wonderful to hear that you are now reaching people in Ethiopia in several languages, including Amharic, Oromo, and Tigrinya. My country truly needs the clear teaching of God's Word and the message of the Lord Jesus Christ. And what about you? When did God's Word begin to take root in your life? How has Scripture helped steady you through seasons of change? What keeps you coming back to the study in the Bible again and again? Well, you know we'd love to hear your story, so send us a note with the feedback tool in our app or email us at BibleBus@ttb.org or write to us at Box 7100. Pasadena, California, 91109. In Canada, Box 25325, London, Ontario, N6C 6B1. You can also leave us a voicemail anytime at 1-800-65-BIBLE. Let's pray. Father, thank you for the many listeners around the world who are growing in faith as they study the Bible with us. As we open the Scriptures now, Lord, would you quiet our hearts and then teach us by your Spirit. Help us to not only understand your truth, but to live it in everyday life. In Jesus' name, amen. Here's the Sunday sermon on Through the Bible with Dr. J. Vernon McGee.
1: This morning, our subject is the Sermon on the Mount for today. The far right and the radical left are not only terms which apply to politics today, but also to the interpretation of the Sermon on the Mount. No document has been subjected to such extreme viewpoints of interpretation as the Sermon on the Mount. As a result, it has suffered much abuse and it's been misunderstood. It has been hurt more in the house of its friends than any other place. Now, these two umbrellas, extreme viewpoints, have been raised over this very noble document, and many think that you have to get under one or the other. I trust this morning we'll be able to show you do not have to get under either one of them. First of all, let me note briefly the radical left. They see in the Sermon on the Mount the total message of the Christian faith. It is the epitome of Christianity. It is the final message and the total expression of the Lord Jesus Christ. It is the sine qua non of the gospel. It is the quid pro quo for the cross and the death of Christ. It actually is the motivation for the United Nations today. May I say that this philosophy has proven suicidal for our nation. Nothing could be further from the truth of the teaching of the Sermon on the Mount that it is to be given today to the nations of the world and that they are to keep the Sermon on the Mount. It is the law of the kingdom. It is the manifesto of the king. It is the platform by which Jesus Christ will come to power on this earth someday. He never intended to give the Sermon on the Mount to unregenerate man. It was never intended to give to nations today. It was never intended to be put into operation like that, simply because you cannot put it into operation, and he never intended that it should be used in that connection. It's idiotic, and I use that statement after a great deal of thought. It's idiotic to try and get unredeemed man to live by it. It's almost absurd today, and it has made more hypocrites than anything else that I know of. For instance, the Sermon on the Mount says, resist not evil. If you followed that literally, you'd take every lock off of every door you have in your place. Why do you have it there? For an ornament? Do you enjoy coming home at night and fumbling around in the dark to find the key to get into your home? No, you put it there to resist evil, to keep the thief out. But he said, resist not evil. May I say to you that reading the Sermon on the Mount ought to startle and alert us today. To begin with, the word Father is used 17 times in this Sermon on the Mount. Nowhere are we told in this Sermon on the Mount how that you get to the place where you become a son of God so that you can call God your Father. Nowhere in the Old Testament will you find that. The nation Israel as a nation considered God Father, but no individual Israelite ever went to God and called him Father in a personal way. Never was in the Old Testament. Our Lord, when he gave this, is giving it to men and women who have come into a relationship with God where they now can call him Father. And that means they have been regenerated. And you won't find anything about regeneration in the Sermon on the Mount. You will find nothing about faith in Christ in the Sermon on the Mount. You find nothing about the new birth here. It is a manifesto given to those who are the citizens of the kingdom, who are already sons of God. It doesn't tell you how you become a son of God. It is to be the law of the kingdom that he shall establish on this earth, and when he's reigning down here, you can take the locks off of your door. But until then, may I say, we are to resist evil. For our Lord said in another place, a strong man armed keepeth his household. May I say that that today is the should be the law of the land, if you please. Now, that's one extreme viewpoint, that we are to saddle the Sermon on the Mount on godless nations today and try to get them to abide by. And it's pious hypocrisy to get up and ask an unregenerate man to keep the Sermon on the Mount. The other extreme view is to the far right. They say the Sermon on the Mount has no message for this day in which we live. Fact of the matter is, they say it's even sinful to consider it as having a meaning and an application for today. May I say to you, this type of interpretation would soon destroy the Bible. One group would get rid of all of it but the Sermon on the Mount, and the other would get rid of the Sermon on the Mount. And after you've done that, my friend, you haven't anything left. These are two extreme viewpoints today. May I say that the Sermon on the Mount contains great spiritual principles. And these principles are an expression of the mind and the will of Christ. The Sermon on the Mount is a manifesto of the King. It's the law of the kingdom. And will you hear me carefully? It requires the presence and power of the King to enforce it. And when he's here, he'll enforce it. But not today. No law is any good unless it's enforced. It's not that we need more laws. We need to have them enforced. And a law, unless it is enforced, is not law, my beloved. And therefore, the Sermon on the Mount is law. It will be enforced when he reigns. Now, the Sermon on the Mount reveals the character of the subjects of the kingdom. It reveals the inner life rather than the outward conformity. It reveals what they are. Let me give you an example. Blessed are the pure in heart, for they shall see God. Do you qualify? Do you know anybody who does? If you believe today that you can qualify on that kind of basis, you're not only dead wrong, but you'll never get into his presence if it depends on the pure in heart. He's speaking about those that have been clothed with the righteousness of Christ, who have come by faith and have trusted God and can now be called the pure in heart. He's not telling you in the Sermon on the Mount how. He's telling you who. He doesn't tell you how you become this way. He tells you how you will act after you become a child of God. The Sermon on the Mount is theocentric. That's a big word. That means it's God-centered. It is not anthropocentric, which means man-centered, as the liberal claims that it is. I listened to one several years ago making the claim that the Sermon on the Mount was anthropocentric, and for that reason that men today should put it in force here on the earth. It's not man-centered at all. Have you ever noticed that right on this same page where we began here, let your light so shine before men that they may see your good works and glorify you? No, sir. Glorify your Father which is in heaven. May I say it's God-centered all the way through. It is for the glory of God, if you please. Now, it will be enforced in its entirety when he is here to rule. Have you ever noticed that the second psalm says something we don't like very much, but it's there? He shall rule them with a rod of iron. May I say, if you have the will, a renewed, redeemed will, to want to do his will and go his way, that rod of iron won't disturb you at all. May I say, it's going to be awful to the man who tries to cross it, who's in rebellion against God. And when we come to the book of Revelation, the Holy Spirit was afraid we might have missed that. And again, it is stated, he shall rule them with a rod of iron. May I say, when he's here in person, the Sermon on the Mount will be enforced to the very letter. And I personally do not think we have all what is called the Sermon on the Mount. Only a fragment. He only took two commandments, lifted them to the nth degree. What did he do with the other eight? He lifted them also. But we don't have the record. He took two commandments. He said, if you are angry with your brother, you're guilty of murder. Is there anyone here who's not a murderer? May I see your hand? Never been angry. Man, I'm in the wrong crowd today. May I say, that's law lifted to the nth degree. He said that the one that so much as looks upon a woman to lust after is guilty of adultery. Not the act, the look. Want to qualify today for the kingdom? May I say to you, my friend, the Sermon on the Mount condemns the best man that ever walked this earth. It shows that man today that he needs a Savior, and he needs a clothing for his unrighteousness today. This morning, I want to examine some of the principles that are stated in the Sermon on the Mount, and I want to look at them in three different areas. Since this is the ultimate goal for the earth, since this is expression of the mind of Christ, may I say to you, it does have a message for us today, a spiritual message, and I do believe that we ought to consider it. And certainly in this particular area, these three areas in which we're going today. In the sixth chapter, he deals with formalities in religion, and he condemns it. He says that a ritual is something that is done before man, but he condemns the ritual and says there must be reality because that's before God. He says that religion is not horizontal in spite of what's being said today. That religion is perpendicular. And that a man must first of all be right with God before he can be right with anybody or anything down here. That's primary. He says that it's spiritual and it's not physical. And in his day, there was a God-given religion that had gone to seed and it was far from God, but he had given it and it was a ritual. It was the ritual that was connected with the tabernacle and then with the temple. And men thought because they went through a ritual of religion down here, walking to and fro, that somehow or another it brought them into the presence of God. And he moves into three areas, and will you listen to him? He says, take heed that ye do not your alms before men to be seen of them. Otherwise, ye have no reward of your Father which is in heaven. Now, the word alms that's used here is a word that means righteous acts. It has to do with everything that is connected with the life of a son of God. It doesn't make any difference what you do, that would cover it. Then he becomes specific. And he says, therefore, when thou doest thine alms, and this is a different word for alms than the one that was used in verse 1. Therefore, when thou doest thine alms, it's the Greek word that we get our word eleemosynary from. We hear today of the eleemosynary institutions. That means just a nice word for a charity institution. And that's the word that's used here. Doing your deeds of giving, if you please. Therefore, when thou doest thine alms, do not sound a trumpet before thee as the hypocrites do in the synagogue and in the streets, that they may have glory of men. Verily I say unto you, they have their reward. Now the word a hypocrite does not carry here the connotation that it does today. Today we've made it mean an awful thing, and I think rightly so. But nevertheless, when our Lord used it, he had one thing in mind. The word hypocrite comes from two Greek words, hupo, krino. Krino means to answer. Hupo means to answer back. And it was a name given to actors in a play. If you have ever read the plays of Sophocles or Euripides, you will find that in those plays that those who take the parts are called hypocrites. That is, they're called actors. They play a part. They are playing something that is not real to them. They're going through motions and doing things that actually does not reveal their character at all. Now, our Lord said this, when you do things, that is in your giving, don't be an actor. Let this thing be real with you. Now, that's the thing that he's talking about here. He says that you're to do this before your Father. Now, will you notice that? When thou doest alms, let not thy left hand know what thy right hand doeth, that thine alms may be in secret, and thy Father, which seeth in secret, himself shall reward thee openly. Now, he does not explain here how you become a son of God. Nowhere does he explain it in the Sermon on the Mount. The assumption is that you are a son of God. He's talking to those that are sons of God. And may I say that I think that is the terrible thing, to give this to unregenerate men and tell them this is what you're to live by. May I say, he never did that. And if you want to know the ones to whom he gave the Sermon on the Mount when he went yonder to the top of the mount, it was his disciples who came to him, and he's speaking to them. He got away from even the mob and the crowd, and he gave it to his disciples. He's speaking to those who come into a right relationship with God and who by faith in Christ are now sons of God. Now, will you listen to him? He says, the hypocrites, the actors that are playing at religion, that it's just a formality and they're just going through certain outward forms. He says when they give, they do it this way. And they did it that way in that day. They would come to a street corner and they'd blow a trumpet. And when they would blow a trumpet, why, the crowd would come, also the poor. Now, the reason that they blew the trumpet and the reason they gave is an excuse. It was the way to announce to the poor that they were going to give something away. But it was a mighty fine way of letting your neighbors know how generous you were. It was never done secretly, always done by blowing a trumpet. Our Lord says, when you do your alms, when you do your giving, don't you go to the street corner and blow a trumpet. That's not the way you're to do. He said that these people have their reward. Now, he did say they had a reward. What is their reward? Well, why did they do it? They did it to be seen of man. They were seen of man. That's their reward. The transaction they had was horizontal. It was not perpendicular. They did it to be seen of man. They were seen of man. They got their reward. That ended the transaction. It had nothing to do with their relationship to God. And do you know a great deal of giving today is like that? When it's done to be seen of man, when it's done even giving today because even of a need, the reason that we're to give today, my beloved, is because we're giving to him. We're a priest standing at the altar offering that which is a sacrifice acceptable to God. Now, will you notice, when thou doest alms, let not thy left hand know what thy right hand do. And I love this. How in the world are you going to do something with your right hand and your left hand won't find out about it? May I say that the way that the right hand communicates to the left hand is through this telephone exchange up here we call the mind. You know what he's talking about? He says that when you give, don't send a message up here to the mind, because this is the proudest thing in the world. And if you give with your right hand, the message will go up there and say, boy, is he generous. And then the mind will go down and say to the left hand, man, are we wonderful. Did you know, left hand, did you know what the right hand did? We ought to be proud of what we're doing for God. He says, let's cut this out as far as the mind is concerned. When you give, you're not giving to minister to the mind. You're not giving because it gives you a satisfaction within. You see, we like to give because it gives us a satisfaction. You're not to minister to the mind. When you give with your right hand, your left hand is not to know, because it's not to go be translated into the mind where there can be pride that enters in it and satisfaction. Well, you know, I'm giving to this cause because of the fact that, well, it does make me feel so good to give. My friend, when we give, we ought to give to Him because of our relationship to Him. Our Lord says, don't play act at this thing. Don't be like a bunch of actors playing a part. Make this thing real. Make this an offering acceptable to God, a sweet savor unto Him. That's the first thing. Oh, my friend, today, our giving ought to have reality in it. That's what our Lord's talking about in the Sermon on the Mount. Now, we come to the second. Will you listen? When thou prayest, thou shalt not be as the hypocrites are, for they love to pray standing in the synagogues and in the corners of the street, that they may be seen of men. Verily I say unto you, they have their reward. Because here is another matter that's not horizontal, it's perpendicular. He says that when you pray, don't do it before man at all. He says, when you pray, don't pray publicly. He says, you're to enter into your closet. And when thou hast shut thy door, pray to thy Father. You have to be a son before you can pray, which is in secret. And thy Father, which seeth in secret, shall reward thee openly. Now, he says several things about prayer here. First, there should be sincerity in prayer. It's not the making of beautiful words. God's not interested in that. He's actually not interested in paraphrastic sentences. He really doesn't care whether the sentence you pray is grammatically true or not. He has no angel checking you on your grammar. He is tremendously concerned that you be sincere. And then the second thing is simplicity. He wants prayer to be simple. And not only does he want prayer to be simple, he wants it to be brief. Don't take up all of his time. Well, you say, but God wants to hear us. Not vain repetitions that the heathen use. I was in this prayer group and a man prayed, and he took over, by the way. He got it right at the beginning, and he held it for at least 10 minutes. He said the same thing at least one half a dozen times. And I thought, I almost laughed. I thought, wouldn't it be funny if the Lord did speak out of heaven and say to him, brother, I got it the first time. You don't have to keep repeating these things in my presence. I heard you. And you are not heard because you keep repeating. And then he gave his own, the sample. And the Lord's Prayer is very brief. And it's a wonderful prayer to begin with. And we do not use it here. Sometimes I'm asked the question, why don't you use it in your public service? Same reason that we do not use, now I lay me down to sleep. Now I lay me down to sleep is fine for little ones. You remember when you started your little one, that, and then there came a day when the little one says, God bless mama, God bless daddy. Wasn't that wonderful? And then there came a day when the little one just didn't use the prayer at all that you taught them, prayed on his own. And then there came a day when he's doing his own praying. And you don't go back to, now I lay me down to sleep. Our Lord gave this prayer to start you to pray, to show you how to pray. I believe it's good for that. May I be personal a moment? My mother was not really saved until after I entered the ministry, and she didn't know how to pray. And she told me, she said, I got a book that had prayers in it, and I didn't like them, but it had the Lord's Prayer in it, and she says, I just started praying it, and then I'd go on from there. And I asked her, I said, do you still use it? Oh, no, she said, now I pray on my own. Let's grow up. It's fine for beginners. Nothing wrong with the Lord's Prayer. And if you haven't learned yet to pray, start with the Lord's Prayer. It's a wonderful place to begin. But someday graduate. Pray as Paul did in the Epistle to the Ephesians, if you please. Let me move on. The third area in which our Lord touched is the area of fasting. Someone is going to say to me this morning, but fasting is not for believers. Would you show me the scripture where that is? Well, do you think that we ought to fast today? Yes. How? Just like our Lord said. Moreover, when ye fast, be not as the hypocrites of a sad countenance, for they disfigure their faces, that they may appear unto men to fast. Verily I say unto you, they have their reward. And a man in that day that fasted, he put on sackcloth, and he took ashes and threw it all over his head. Oh, he was a sorry looking sight. And then he'd go down the street and people would say, ooh, look at him. My, isn't he pious? Isn't he religious? He's fasting. Our Lord says, when you fast, don't do like that. He's an actor. And that's one reason I do not like testimonies today, where some individual tells about all of the sacrifices they are making. My brother, if you're fasting, keep it to yourself. It has no value if you are going to spill it out to other folks. Make your sacrifice and keep it to yourself. Now, will you listen? Moreover, when ye fast, be not as the hypocrites of a sad countenance, for they disfigure their faces that they may appear unto men to fast. Verily I say unto you, they have their reward. Three times now he said that. They have their reward. It's sarcasm. It's biting sarcasm. Our Lord knew how to use it, never to hurt, but to be helpful. It's as caustic. Oh, that statement is an acid statement. Oh, the acidity on it. They have their reward. What is the reward of the man who prays in public? He gets the answer to his prayer? No. He wasn't praying to get an answer. He was praying before a man to be seen a man. He was seen a man. That was his reward. God never heard him. Our Lord said that the Pharisee that went up to the temple to pray, God never heard him. He heard the publican who stood afar off. And this man that is fasting, he has his reward. He wanted to be seen of man, that they could commend him and say he was all that dear brother. Isn't he religious? Isn't he a wonderful saint? That's his reward. God never said it. God says, you hypocrite. You actor. You didn't do that for me. Now, immediately, someone is going to say this morning, I don't think fasting is for today. It is not commanded anywhere. Did you know it's not even commanded in the Old Testament? Our Lord mentions it. You find Paul mentioning it. But you go back under the legal system where a great many people think that it belongs. God gave feast days. He never gave fast days. Now it is true. In the Yom Kippur, the great day of atonement, when they were grieving for their sins, that was the period of fasting, but God was very careful to say to them, I don't want you coming into my presence like that when you're grieving. He says, when you come into my presence, I want you to wash your face. I want you to fix your hair. I want you to rejoice in my presence. If you think I want to hear you whining all the time, you're wrong. And God gave feast days to his people. He never gave fast days anywhere. But my beloved, when sin came into the nation, you will find that on many occasions, God's high priests and the priests in the nation, they went into sackcloth and ashes. You'll find the entire city of Nineveh put on sackcloth and ashes. And you will find that the Lord Jesus commended his own disciples and defended them for not fasting, because the Pharisees came and they said, now look, how's it? John was your forerunner, and yet the disciples of John fasted and your disciples fast not. You tell us why. He said, I'll tell you why. As long as the bridegroom is here, you don't fast. But the day is coming when the bridegroom is going to leave, and when he leaves, there are going to be days of fasting. And there came a day when they crucified him. There came a day when he came back from the dead. There came a day and he went back to heaven, and I find them fasting. The early church fasted. I find Paul in 1 Corinthians 7:5, that ye may give yourself to fasting and prayer. And in this day, when the biggest problem that we have is not getting something to eat, but eating too much, this is a day when God's people need to practice fasting secretly. You don't tell anybody. You don't let anybody know it. The minute that you let somebody know it, you're doing it before man. This is something that's to be done before God. And I believe that in this hour in which we are living, the seriousness of it would seem to demand on the part of some that there be fasting today. If there's sin in your life and you really mean business with God, and that's the way that Paul told it to the Corinthians, there was sin in the church there and sin in the lives of some of the believers. And he said, now, I want you to give yourself to fasting and prayer. And I think when there's sin in our lives, we do need to fast and pray. I think that when we're in serious days like we're in today, that it wouldn't hurt to have fasting and prayer. The way we do it today is we have a banquet and prayer. But my beloved, fasting is an evidence between our souls and God that we mean business. But this is not acting. This is not to be hypocritical. This is something that is to be real. In the Sermon on the Mount, there are a great many things that are for us today. Great spiritual principles. Our giving, secret. Our praying, secret. Our fasting, secret. These are things that you do in religion. And it's so easy for them to become a formality, a liturgy, an outward ritual that we go through. Our God says, our Lord took away the cover. He skinned this thing alive called religion. And he said, these are things you don't do before man.

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2: Becomes your Savior. And you become a son of God. And you can say, Father. My beloved, you've had today strong medicine. This is contrary to the philosophy of the world right now. But any intelligent man knows that the philosophy of the world has us in an awful mess today. God is saying to you, what do you do with my son who died for you? I want to make you a son of mine. And I can make you a son of mine. You can't. You can't try to keep the Sermon on the Mount and become a son of God. You can't lift yourself up by the bootstraps. You can't do enough today to become a son of God. He alone can make you a son of God through faith. That's not the way the world says it. The world says do something and you be somebody. God says be somebody and then you can do something. Become my son.
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0: I'm Steve O'Dell with Mission Network News. Amid the Israel-Hezbollah war, unemployment is up to 76% in parts of southern Lebanon. Heart for Lebanon's Camille Melki.
1: They have been disconnected from the rest of the country. They are having the challenge of providing basic necessities of survival. Many of these villages are completely cut off from the rest of the world.
0: Getting relief into those communities isn't easy.
1: Heart for Lebanon has attempted many times to provide food and basic hygiene supplies, some medicines, and we've been successful in many cases, but also have failed in others due to the security situation.
0: Pray for peace and open gospel doors. Next, a petition to prevent mandatory Hindu prayers at school was recently struck down by the High Court of Chhattisgarh State, India. Greg Musselman with Voice of the Martyrs Canada explains that India wants to keep the appearance of religious freedom, but the leading Hindu nationalist political party wants to instill their religion. They claim school prayers are for promoting moral instruction, allowing them to evade their constitution's religious freedom guarantees.
2: They try to say, you know, that, well, it's part of our culture and this is what we're doing. We're not trying to indoctrinate them, but that's exactly what they're trying to do.
0: The court said they would hear another petition against the law if a student was forced to participate in the prayers.
2: But I think we really need to be praying that this would be overturned. The government will listen to not only outside voices, but inside within the country as well. Though they're saying, no, we don't agree with this.
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3: Mostly cloudy as we go through the night with lows in the lower 60s, a light northwest wind, a mix of clouds and sunshine on Monday with highs topping out in the upper 80s. Skies become mostly cloudy Monday night, lows in the mid-60s, partly sunny Tuesday and hot with highs in the lower 90s. I'm meteorologist Matthew Harding on KPDQ.
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0: This is Max McLean. As Paul concludes his powerful letter to the Romans, what final words does he give to this courageous but persecuted congregation? Listen to the Bible from Romans 15 and 16. I urge you, brothers, by our Lord Jesus Christ, and by the love of the Spirit, to join me in my struggle by praying to God for me. Pray that I may be rescued from the unbelievers in Judea, and that my service in Jerusalem may be acceptable to the saints there, so that by God's will I may come to you with joy and together with you be refreshed. The God of peace be with you all. Amen. I commend to you our sister Phoebe, a servant of the church in Cenchrea. I ask you to receive her in the Lord in a way worthy of the saints and to give her any help she may need from you, for she has been a great help to many people, including me. Greet Priscilla and Aquila, my fellow workers in Christ Jesus. They risked their lives for me. Not only I, but all the churches of the Gentiles are grateful to them. Greet also the church that meets at their house. Greet one another with a holy kiss. All the churches of Christ send greetings. I urge you, brothers, to watch out for those who cause division and put obstacles in your way that are contrary to the teaching you have learned. Keep away from them. For such people are not serving our Lord Christ, but their own appetites. By smooth talk and flattery, they deceive the minds of naive people. Everyone has heard about your obedience, so I am full of joy over you. But I want you to be wise about what is good and innocent about what is evil. The God of peace will soon crush Satan under your feet. The grace of our Lord Jesus be with you. Now to him who is able to establish you by my gospel in the proclamation of Jesus Christ according to the revelation of the mystery hidden for long ages past, but now revealed and made known through the prophetic writings by the command of the eternal God, so that all nations might believe and obey him. To the only wise God be glory forever through Jesus Christ. Amen. From Romans 15 and 16. Listen to the Bible. It's great for the soul.
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1: Good evening. Welcome once again to Hearts of Love. 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Well, good evening. I'm Tom Tillman. This is my lovely wife, Debbie.
2: Good evening, everyone.
1: And our desire is just to be the Lord's hand extended to you. What's going on tonight? What do you need to talk about? What do you need to pray about? What are you dealing with? What's going on in your life, in your family, in your physical body, in your finances, your work, your children? So many things. Try to grab our attention and grab our focus. But Jesus said, the word says, casting all our care upon him, for he cares for us. God loves you with an everlasting love. If you don't know him, if you have not put your faith and trust in the Lord Jesus Christ and his finished work on the cross, I fear for your eternity. Because every person who does not put their faith and trust in Jesus Christ, trusting in his finished sacrifice on the cross, every person who refuses to do that will spend eternity in the lake of fire. That's a horrid, horrid thing to contemplate. But to trust Jesus Christ as Lord and Savior could not be easier or simpler. It is simply an act of your will to trust him, to believe that he died on the cross in your place, to take the full penalty for all your sin. Give us a call, 503-786-9390. 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What do you have, dear?
2: Let's see. 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And we will be in chapter 14 tonight, and picking up where we left off last time. And if you would like to follow along, you can see his teaching notes. You can print them, or you can just look at them on your screen. You can go to heartsoflove.org. That's heartsoflove.org. Click on the Ministries button, and the first menu item under that button is his teaching notes. And you will then scroll down a little bit to the series called Revelation Revisited, and then go to Revelation number 22. Those are his teaching notes, number 22. And he will begin with chapter 14. He's partway through chapter 14. So we'll pick up where we left off last time. And I just want to remind you that all scripture, Paul tells us all scripture is profitable for doctrine, for reproof, for correction, for instruction in righteousness. All scripture is profitable. So maybe you have found the book of Revelation to be something that you don't understand. But Tom is going to continue unpacking that for us tonight. It is not as difficult as we make it out to be. And it is very significant. It is part of God's word to us. In Psalm 119, the psalmist said, "Thy word is a lamp unto my feet and a light unto my path." This is a part of God's word, and it is meant to be a lamp for us. It is meant to show us what is to come. The book of Revelation is God's warning to us. He loves his creation, his people, mankind, that he would warn us what is to come. Will you let God's word, as Tom delivers it and unpacks it tonight, will you let it accomplish its intended purpose in your life? So Lord, just open up our hearts, our ears, our minds. Give us ears to hear and hearts that understand your truth, so that we are better equipped to be the people of God that you've called and created us to be. In Jesus' name, amen.
1: All right, we will continue on in Revelation. Last time, in the first half of Revelation chapter 14, we saw the 144,000 standing with the Lord Jesus Christ on the heavenly Mount Zion. In other words, in heaven. They sang a new song which no other men will be able to sing, but perhaps they will be joined by a heavenly choir of angels. We're told that these 144,000 are the first fruits unto God and to the Lamb. It sounds like these will be the first ones martyred during the 7-year tribulation, but we know from elsewhere in the Revelation that huge numbers will come to faith and be martyred during this soon coming time. In Revelation 7 we read, "After this I beheld, and lo, a great multitude, which no man could number, of all nations and kindreds and peoples and tongues, stood before the throne and before the Lamb, clothed with white robes and palms in their hands. These are they which come out of great tribulation, and have washed their robes and made them white in the blood of the Lamb." Then we saw another angel fly in the midst of heaven, having the everlasting gospel to preach unto them that dwell on the earth, and to every nation and kindred and tongue and people. Then another angel saying, "Babylon is fallen, that great city, because she made all nations drink of the wine of the wrath of her fornication." And the third angel followed them, saying with a loud voice, "If any man worship the beast and his image, and receive his mark in his forehead or in his hand, the same shall drink of the wine of the wrath of God, and the smoke of their torment ascendeth up forever and ever, and they have no rest day or night, nor worship the beast and his image, and whoso receiveth the mark of his name." Make no mistake, when the Bible talks about the mark of the beast, it is talking about a definite mark, a definite, perhaps a tattoo, something like that. I was just reading, and what I was reading said, it's not really a mark. And the Antichrist is not really a person. And all of a sudden, I knew exactly who I was listening to. It was Seventh-day Adventists. Mm. And the Seventh-day Adventists will tell you that the mark of the beast is going to church on Sunday. Sunday worship is the mark of the beast, which is absolute heresy.
2: Mm-hmm.
1: Seventh-day Adventist is, it's very cult-like. Mm. Salvation depends on doing enough good works. And that is not what the Bible tells us salvation is. Salvation is the gift of God, 100% His work and His work alone. And the third angel followed them, saying with a loud voice, if any man worship the beast and his image and receive his mark in their forehead or in his hand, the same shall drink of the wine of the wrath of God, and the smoke of their torment ascendeth up forever and ever, and they have no rest day nor night, who worship the beast and his image, and whoso receiveth the mark of his name. Continuing on in Revelation chapter 14, verse 13, then, and I heard a voice from heaven saying unto me, write, blessed are the dead which die in the Lord from henceforth. Yea, saith the Spirit, that they may rest from their labors, and their works do follow them. Blessed are all those who will die in the Lord. These who will die as believers during the tribulation are said to be in the Lord, in Jesus' high priestly prayer. For his disciples, he prayed, neither pray I for these alone, but for them also which shall believe on me through their word, that they all may be one as thou, Father, art in me, and I in thee, that they also may be one in us, that the world may believe that thou hast sent me, and the glory which thou gavest me I have given them, that they may be one even as we are one, I in them, thou in me, that they may be made perfect in one, and that the world may know that thou hast sent me and hast loved them, and thou hast loved me. Father, I will that they also whom thou hast given me be with me where I am, that they may behold my glory which thou hast given me, for thou lovest me before the foundation of the world. O righteous Father, the world hath not known thee, but I have known thee, and these have known that thou hast sent me, and I have declared unto them thy name, and will declare it, that the love wherewith thou hast loved me may be in them, and I in them. That was John 17, verse 20 onward. Jesus also said, all that the Father giveth me shall come to me, and him that cometh to me I will in no wise cast out. For I came down from heaven not to do mine own will, but the will of him that sent me. And this is the Father's will, which hath sent me, that of all which he hath given me I should lose nothing, but should raise it up again at the last day. And this is the will of him that sent me, that everyone which seeth the Son and believeth on him may have everlasting life, and I will raise him up at the last day. Paul wrote, blessed be the God and Father of our Lord Jesus Christ, who hath blessed us with all spiritual blessings in heavenly places in Christ, according as he hath chosen us in him before the foundation of the world, that we should be holy and without blame before him in love, having predestinated us unto the adoption of children by Jesus Christ to himself according to the good pleasure of his will. That was Ephesians chapter 1, verse 3. God chose his elect before the foundation of the world. He chose every person who he would draw to himself by faith in his word, from the time of Adam throughout all time. Every one of his elect will have come to him the same way, through faith in his word, his promises, his Lamb of God. These, during the tribulation, are just as elect, just as saved, and just as kept safe until death or the Lord's coming as every other elect one from every other dispensation of his grace poured out. Now we will see his greatest harvests of all time. Actually, we will see two separate harvests. One, a fulfillment of the blessing, and the other, a fulfillment of the curse. The angel proclaimed, "Blessed are the dead which die in the Lord from henceforth." The believers from the tribulation are in Christ Jesus, who is the image of the invisible God, the firstborn of every creature. For by him were all things created that are in heaven and that are in earth, visible and invisible, whether they be thrones or dominions or principalities or powers. All things were created by him and for him, and he is before all things, and by him all things consist. And he is the head of the body, the church, who is the beginning, the firstborn from the dead, that in all things he might have the preeminence. And having made peace through the blood of his cross, by him to reconcile all things unto himself, by him I say, whether they be things in earth or things in heaven. And you, that were sometime alienated and enemies in your mind by wicked works, yet now hath he reconciled in the body of his flesh through death, to present you holy and unblameable and unreprovable in his sight. That was Colossians 1:15. We know that the word teaches us that we, the true church, are the body and bride of the Lord Jesus Christ. These tribulation saints didn't miss out on being part of the bride of Jesus Christ. They were simply born to a different time and a different plan. The same is true of Old Testament saints. God has dealt with man in different manners during different times, different dispensations of his grace, but it has always been, from the Garden of Eden on, his marvelous grace. All things, all people, all creation will finally be reconciled back to God through the Lord Jesus Christ. We don't know how, but we know surely. To have been of God's elect will prove to have been the greatest, most unimaginably wondrous blessing possible. And this all ties in with the second part of that verse, "and their works do follow them." That's the secret which many Christians choose to miss, because it is not a secret at all. God's word is replete with admonitions to walk and live in a manner worthy of the Lord. If ye then be risen with Christ, seek those things which are above, where Christ sitteth on the right hand of God. Set your affection, set your mind, set your heart on things above, not on things of the earth. Because eye hath not seen, and ear hath not heard, neither have entered into the heart of man the things which God hath prepared for them that love him. 1 Corinthians 2:9. Their works will follow them into eternity. The same is true for us. Our works follow us into forever. The decisions we make now on a daily basis during this tiny, infinitesimal slice of time while we inhabit these weak and sin-prone bodies will determine the unimaginable eternal rewards we will enjoy forever. And, speaking of our works following us, this is true for both the elect and the non-elect alike. Now we will see two great end-time harvests, two different groups whose works will follow them into eternity, one unto eternal life and the other unto eternal damnation. Verse 14, "And I looked, and behold, a white cloud, and upon the cloud one sat like unto the Son of Man, having on his head a golden crown, and in his hand a sharp sickle. Here we see someone sitting upon a cloud. This is the Lord Jesus Christ, one like unto the Son of Man. Son of Man is one of the titles of the Lord Jesus Christ. We know that this person is a worker of miracles, because we see him sitting on a cloud, which is just as miraculous as when he walked upon the water of the Sea of Galilee. A cloud is water vapor, even less able to carry the weight of a person than is water. At least on water, many things will float. In fact, anything will float on water as long as its weight by volume is less than that of water. Also, he is wearing a crown. Angels don't wear crowns. In fact, the only other ones who will wear crowns are humans who have faithfully earned the eternal rewards of crowns during their faithful service unto God while they had been for a short time living within their earthly bodies. In his hand, he has a sharp sickle. He is about to harvest the greatest number of souls for salvation since time began. And another angel came out of the temple, crying with a loud voice to him that sat on the cloud, "Thrust in thy sickle and reap, for the time is come for thee to reap, for the harvest of the earth is ripe." For the past 50 years, false teachers have been claiming that a great end-time harvest is right around the corner. This is the year, the greatest harvest ever. But that great end-times harvest never did materialize, has it? Every false revival was going to trigger it. The strange thing was that the many so-called great harvests always seemed to have begun by human effort, but not the human effort of prayer, fasting, and evangelism. Now, into the second half of the tribulation, the great tribulation, God's timing for harvest is ready, and the Lord Jesus Christ is now ready to harvest. The previous great harvests were the rapture and the 144,000, along with most of those who were led to faith through the evangelism of the 144,000. Now, at the latter part of the tribulation, it's God's time for the last great harvest, reaping the earth. And he that sat on the cloud thrust in the sickle, his sickle on the earth, and the earth was reaped. The Lord Jesus Christ will harvest only when the time is right. Notice what's next. Someone else has a sharp sickle. Verse 17, and another angel came out of the temple, which is in heaven, he also having a sharp sickle. Now this one is not Jesus Christ. This is an angel. And another angel came out from the altar, which had power over fire, and cried with a loud cry to him that had the sharp sickle, saying, "Thrust in thy sharp sickle, and gather the clusters of the vine of the earth, for her grapes are fully ripe." These two are not the same harvest, not at all. These are two very different harvests, two very different groups, who have very different destinations. When the Lord Jesus Christ harvests here, it is called the harvest of the earth. Jesus said, "I will build my church." The true harvest of souls unto salvation is always the work of the Holy Spirit. It is always God's work. He uses us in this great work, but it is nonetheless God's work. Notice what the angel says of the second harvest. "Gather the clusters of the vine of the earth, for her grapes are fully ripe." Remember, Jesus said, "I am the vine, and you are the branches," talking to the true church. Well, now we're seeing a vine of the earth, which is not Jesus Christ, and her grapes are fully ripe. The vine of the earth, it's almost as if it's saying that the non-elect are children of the earth. They grow out from the vine of the earth. We are not in the earth. We are in the earth, but not of the earth. The lost are in the earth and of the earth. They love the earth. They love the world. We, on the other hand, are commanded to love not the world, neither the things that are in the world. If any man love the world, the love of the Father is not in him. For all that is in the world, the lust of the flesh, and the lust of the eyes, and the pride of life, is not of the fire, but is of, not of the Father, but is of the world. If you'll look back over the last 50 years, and some of the disgusting TV preachers and their multiple mansions and jet planes, loving the things of the world, loving the adulation and worship of the world. They're not ministers of the gospel. They are false ministers. Jesus prayed for us. They are not of the world, even as I am not of the world. In John 17:16. And if the world hates you, you know that it hated me before it hated you. If you were of the world would love his own. But because you are not of the world, but I have chosen you out of the world, therefore the world hates you. John 15:18. Know ye not that friendship of the world is enmity with God? Whosoever therefore will be a friend of the world is the enemy of God. James 4:4. To us, the true children of God, the Lord Jesus said, I am the true vine, and my Father is the husbandman. I am the vine, you are the branches. He that abideth in me, and I in him, the same bringeth forth much fruit. For without me, you can do nothing. If you were of the world would love his own. But because you are not of the world, but I have chosen you out of the world, therefore the world hates you. Jesus is the true vine. When he harvests the earth, he is harvesting the fruit from us. His own branches who are growing out from him, the true vine. The other harvest is gathered from the clusters of the vine of the earth, for her grapes are fully ripe. Jesus is the vine of heaven. Satan, with his kingdom of darkness, is the vine of the earth. Jesus said that they, those growing from the vine of the earth, are children of the devil. He said, you are of your father the devil, and the lusts of your father you will do. He was a murderer from the beginning and abode not in the truth, because there is no truth in him. When he speaketh a lie, he speaketh of his own, for he is a liar and the father of lies. No wonder that today's children of the devil worship the earth and seek to protect the earth above all. Precious Mother Earth. These are two very different and distinct harvests, and the destinations of the two different groups are also very different and distinct. Of us, Paul said, we are confident, I say, and willing rather to be absent from the body and to be present with the Lord. On the other hand, of those harvested from the vine of the earth, verse 19, and the angel thrust in his sickle into the earth and gathered the vine of the earth and cast it into the great winepress of the wrath of God. And the winepress was trodden without the city, and blood came out of the winepress even unto the horses' bridles by the space of 200 miles. These are the same ones the flying angel warned back in verse 10. Those who take the mark of the beast, the same shall drink of the wine of the wrath of God, which is poured out without mixture into the cup of his indignation, and shall be tormented with fire and brimstone in the presence of the holy angels and in the presence of the Lamb. And the smoke of their torment ascendeth up forever and ever, and they have no rest day or night who worship the beast and his image, and whosoever receiveth the mark of his name. This then is the horrible picture of Armageddon, the battle of Armageddon. Death, by the multiplied millions and so much blood that it runs 4 to 5 feet deep for a distance of 200 miles. That is an unimaginable amount of death, destruction, and blood. A furlong is an eighth of a mile. 1,600 furlongs equals 200 miles. This is not an exaggeration. John is being shown the truth of what will come to pass just a few short years from now. Lord, give us wisdom from your word and faithfulness in witnessing to the lost around us. All right, going to open up the phones. Give us a call, 503-786-9390. 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What's going on tonight? What do you need to talk about? What do you need to pray about? What are you dealing with? 503-786-9390. 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Okay. What do you have, dear, before we go to the phone?
3: While I turn around.
2: While you turn around. Couple things. You know, Revelation really talks about a battle for our souls. And the enemy, we're told in Scripture, prowls about like a roaring lion seeking whom he may devour. It is the enemy's desire to take as many as he can with him into the lake of fire that was prepared for him and his angels, the demonic forces of darkness. But we do have a choice. And God, in his grace and mercy, has given us his word that we can see the truth. And Jesus said, you'll know the truth, and the truth shall make you free. Free from the fear of what is laid out in the book of Revelation. Maybe you have been in a battle of sorts this week. Maybe you are in the midst of some overwhelming challenges, or you feel like giving up. Maybe you're in a very painful situation. Maybe it's a relationship or something physical or emotional or financial. Whatever it is, God wants to meet each one of us, and tonight you, right where you are, with his love, his truth, his mercy, his power, he wants to show you who he is on your behalf. He wants to show you that he can be trusted. He is completely trustworthy. He is faithful in executing every single aspect of his word. And his word lays out his love, his grace, his mercy, his power, and his holiness. And his word lays out what consequences await those who refuse his gift of love, in the form of Jesus Christ, who came to pay the penalty for our sins, that whosoever would believe in him should not perish, but have everlasting life. Paul wrote to the church at Rome in Romans chapter 8, starting with verse 31. He said, "What shall we say to these things? If God is for us, who is against us? He who did not spare his own son, but delivered him up for us all, how will he not also with him freely give us all things? Who will bring a charge against God's elect? God is the one who justifies. Who is the one who condemns? Christ Jesus is he who died, yes, rather who was raised, who is at the right hand of God, who also intercedes for us. Who shall separate us from the love of Christ? Shall tribulation, or distress, or persecution, or famine, or nakedness, or peril, or sword? Just as it is written, for thy sake we are being put to death all day long. We were considered as sheep to be slaughtered. But in all these things, we overwhelmingly conquer through him who loved us. He goes on to say, for I am convinced that neither death, nor life, nor angels, nor things present, nor things to come, as such things as is laid out in the book of Revelation, nor powers, nor height, nor depth, nor any other created thing shall be able to separate us from the love of God, which is in Christ Jesus our Lord. So, where are you putting your faith and trust tonight? If it's in your bank account, that can go away. If it's in a man, people disappoint. If it's in a government, they're all corrupt. If it's in an agenda, that's also corrupt. If it's in an organization, it's run by people. And people are fallible. Only God is eternally faithful and righteous and just and compassionate and holy. He alone is trustworthy. We're going to go to the phones, and we'd love to come alongside you tonight in whatever you might be dealing with. God wants to meet each and every one of us with his truth and his mercy, his power, his grace, his love, and his loving correction. 503-786-9390 is the number to call. You can also email us, radio@heartsoflove.org. Quickly, though, before we take any calls, I'll make this little announcement a couple times tonight. Many of you know that we attend Grandview Baptist Church, and we thought we'd let you know that if you like good gospel music, Liberty Quartet, I'll bet many of you might know who they are, Liberty Quartet will be at Grandview this Friday evening, July 24th at 7 p.m. It's a love offering concert. There is no ticket required. This is their 30th anniversary tour. So this Friday night, Grandview Baptist Church. I should give you the location. I'll give you the address. Hang on here. I have it. It is 14855 South Leland Road in Beaver Creek, which is just a couple miles south of Clackamas Community College on Highway 213, at the corner of Highway 213 and Leland Road. That's Liberty Quartet this Friday night at 7 p.m., and it is a free it's a love offering concert. There's no ticket required. So, there you go.
1: Okay.
2: Good gospel music. It's great.
1: And if you would keep me in prayer, I just had surgery on my to remove a tumor that was up against my sciatic nerve in my thigh. And so that's that was just 2 days ago. Mm. But I can tell that I have some numbness and paralysis in the legs, so we would pray that that would end.
2: Yes, absolutely.
1: All right. Oh, I need to have okay. Hard to move around.
2: Moaning and groaning.
1: Okay, to the phone, and Ryan. Ryan, you there?
4: Yeah, I'm here.
1: How are you tonight?
4: I'm here. How are you guys?
1: Okay.
4: So, I was just trying to hang in here and just trying to, not do much and just kind of try and go to sleep and then wake up and, but not do much really. So,
1: well, maybe you need to find,
4: that I know of.
1: Maybe you need to find yourself a hobby, Ryan. I know you used to, you used to draw. Do you still draw?
4: Yeah, I'm trying to get back into it, but don't have any good pictures right now, so I'm just kind of hoping. I don't have a printer, and so I was just kind of waiting to get some pictures and then print them and then
1: all right,
4: get back into doing, but so just...
1: All right. Well, it depends on you to do it.
4: Oh, yeah.
1: All right. Well, should we go ahead and pray?
4: Yeah.
1: All right. Lord, we do lift up Ryan. We pray that you would bless him, encourage him, Lord, give him wisdom in pursuing drawing and other things. Help him to not, help him to think of things to do to occupy himself and to do something worthwhile. Lord, I pray that you would open up more hours for him at work and give him, Lord, give him ideas about the kinds of things to volunteer for that would be helpful to other people. We commit him to you in Jesus' name. Amen.
4: Amen. Well, you guys have a good night.
1: All right. Thanks, Ryan.
4: All right. Bye-bye.
1: Good night. 503-786-9390. Give us a call. Good time to call. What's going on tonight? What do you need to talk about? What do you need to pray about? What do you think about the Revelation study? You must have questions about what's coming, the tribulation, the rapture, eternity, the lake of fire. All these things are real. Not thinking about them doesn't make them not true, doesn't make them go away. They are true. All right. And back to the phone and Bobby. Bobby, you there?
5: I sure am.
1: Good. What's up?
5: Well, I feel a little better, but between my knees and my feet, my boys put me in a new home.
1: Uh-huh.
5: And they don't have a deal on the door for people that have walkers.
1: Oh.
5: And, you know, if I had that real bad stroke.
1: Yeah.
5: In right after my mom passed away, and the doctor saw me when my sister took me to Hood River for Thanksgiving at the senior place, and I also went to Down Manor where I live with my mom.
1: Uh-huh.
5: And he said, Bobby, you're still alive. I said, thanks to you and the Lord.
1: Good.
5: Yeah. But anyway, I was glad to hear your Liberty is Quartet's going to be here.
1: Uh-huh.
5: But I won't get to go

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2: Tulsa, Oklahoma.
3: Yeah.
2: And one that's a pastor on the coast in Washington. And they sang a lot for a trio and played their own instruments for whoever in the different churches. And I've heard the Liberty Quartet several times.
3: Good.
2: And been there and because I love singing, and you know, I sung in a real neat minister, you know, that come to Portland and all over.
3: Yeah.
2: Isn't that something? I'm getting old.
3: Well, that's all right. Bobby, what should we... We're going to pray about your knees and your feet. What else?
2: My friend, Sally.
3: All right.
2: Neil and her husband, Noel, he has dementia real bad. They live in Hood River.
3: Uh-huh.
2: And your daughter, Michelle, that's out there where... they're having fires and all over on, it's not farther over than 97.
3: Okay.
2: And in that area. And, but she's been so good at keeping everything wet for her big fields and everything.
3: Okay.
2: And so she's so far doing good. And pray for all those that's in Lyle in that area, mm-hmm. you know, for the fires.
3: Yeah.
2: And my brother that lives in White Salmon, he has this big building below the, his name is James, he's just younger than me, and he's, has to help the different ones up there, you know, to watching for fires.
3: Okay. All right.
2: Yeah.
3: All right.
2: And, you know, just my family.
3: All right. Then let's go ahead and pray, shall we?
2: My sister Ruby.
3: Yep.
2: And she's still with us. And Oh, you were the one that just had surgery.
3: That's right. I did.
2: Yeah.
3: So I will. So you keep me in prayer.
2: Yes.
3: All right.
2: I sure will.
3: Let's go
2: ahead.
3: You
2: know that I, and also I met a lady here just yesterday that doesn't believe in the Lord. So be praying
3: right.
2: for her, and I didn't get her name.
3: Well, you just keep trying then.
2: Mm-hmm. Yeah.
3: All right.
2: And this one once can't believe that I drove a school bus until I was
3: late. Well, I believe it. All right, Bobby. We're going to have Debbie pray now.
2: One of those Okies, you know.
3: Yeah, that's
2: going
3: good.
2: Going in the cotton
3: field. All right. Going to have Debbie pray now.
4: Okay.
2: Oh, and pray for those young kids. So, some of them got drowned, you know, in those floods.
3: Yeah, okay, Texas.
2: Pray for those families.
3: Yeah. All right.
2: Yeah.
4: All right.
2: I know what they're going to.
3: All right.
4: Okay. Father God, we come before you and we thank you for who you are. We thank you for your hand on Bobby. And Lord, we know it's an adjustment to be moved at this stage of her life, but we thank you, Lord, for her family and their care for her. And we just ask now that those that are attending to her

0: in her new living environment. Lord, we ask that they would all be compassionate. And Father, that things that need to be attended to make it easier for others in her position. Lord, we just ask that they would be mindful of what needs to be done in order to make things easier for the elderly. Lord, we do lift up Sally and her husband Noel, and Father, we ask that you would bring comfort and strength and peace to her. Thank you for your hand on them, and just bless them, Lord, in the time that they have left together. Lord, for the fires, Father, throughout our state, Lord, we ask in Jesus' name that you would cause them to implode. Father, that they would be extinguished easily, quickly. Lord, we ask for your hedge of protection around each and every firefighter, and we thank you, Lord, that they are willing to go into the flames, as it were, in order to bring an end to these fires. Just give them wisdom and protection, we ask in Jesus' name. Father, thank you for Bobby's brother James. We ask for your protection on him, and we thank you for her sister Ruby, and Lord, just strengthen her. Thank you, mighty God, for your love and grace. Thank you for who you are as our mighty God and King of Kings, and yet you are mindful of us. Just bless Bobby throughout this week, Lord, with your precious presence in Jesus' mighty name. Amen.
1: Amen. Yeah,
2: and where I live, she has had to have surgery again, and Steve is going to might have to have surgery again. Two of them.
1: Okay.
2: They told me.
1: All right.
2: Yeah, and he helped me get my home, my apartment there sold, and now I need a bigger place. All I got is room for my bed and
1: all
2: a
1: right.
2: bathroom and a little kitchen. And
1: all right, Bobby, we'll keep you in prayer.
2: Yeah.
1: All right.
2: Yeah. So I need a
1: bigger place.
2: Bedroom. The lady ahead of here said I could have one right away, and two other people have come in and got one bedroom.
1: So all right.
2: Here all right. I am, stuck with all my everything in storage.
1: All right. We'll talk to you soon. Lord bless you.
2: Okay. Well, God bless you too.
1: All right.
2: And
1: good night, Bobby.
2: My aunt passed away.
1: Oh, yeah, we heard that. Yes.
2: My aunt Willa Mae.
1: Good.
2: And so we'll be praying for her four kids, her
1: all
2: three
1: right.
2: sons and her
1: Bobby,
2: daughter.
1: I'm going to have to get to other callers now.
2: Okay.
1: All right. Good
2: yes.
1: night. Love you.
0: All right. Good night, dear.
1: And Mark, you there?
3: Hello, how are you doing?
1: Good, and you?
3: Doing good. Listening to you there speaking in Revelation, and I appreciated it greatly. I've run into some error among real believers in Revelation, but they would take out of Revelation 22, and the error is that you could make it into heaven, but you wouldn't make it into the city. And then they would quote stuff like Revelation 22:15, without our dogs, sorcerers, whoever are among us, the murderers, idolaters, whoever loves and makes a lie. And even though they're real believers, they say, well, if you ever lied, boy, you'll make it into heaven, but they wouldn't make it into the city. And that's a complete, total error that I'm astounded that any mainline denomination would hold. And I stumbled across a verse that helped me tremendously on that, noticing that it's the same group as is mentioned in Revelation 21:27, entering anything defiles, and also the same group as in 21:8 about the fearful, the unbelieving, the abominable, all that list in there. But what helped me tremendously was in 9:20. It said, "The rest of the men which were not killed by these plagues, yet repented not of the works of their hands, that they should not worship devils and idols of gold and silver and brass and stone and wood, which neither can see nor hear nor walk, neither repented of their murders, nor their sorcerers, nor their fornication, nor their thefts." So it's the same group. The Antichrist crowd is basically what he's saying is outside. You know, they're obviously being punished, lake of fire, you know, but mm-hmm. they're not anywhere near the New Jerusalem. But for people to try to go off the rails and think that a believer that wasn't walking right close enough with the Lord could somehow end up making it into heaven but not into the city, I was just astounded. But that verse there in chapter 9 at the end pegged in my mind it was the Antichrist crowd. It wasn't just that, you know, oops, brother, you told a lie before you died, and now all of a sudden you're not going to make it into heaven, you know, or it's more like the Antichrist crowd in there.
1: Yeah.
3: That helped me tremendously to look at that and go, wait a minute.
1: Well, we appreciate that.
3: Don't have to sweat the small. Well, I shouldn't say there's no such thing as the small stuff. Either you're born again, a new creature, or you're not born again, one or the other.
1: Yeah, that's right.
3: You're not halfway in between. But I also had a prayer request, and that was I've been over to India and asked for prayer for India, going over there for my to got engaged to Sarah, and the paperwork's taking a long time. It takes about 8 to 10 months to get a fiance visa, and we're both kind of biting our nails and trying to be patient and saying, well, we think God's moved us into this thing as far as we know, and we read and pray and talk together about the Lord's things, and she's very active in reaching out to tell people about the Lord overseas over there, and we're just praying for the Lord to bring it together according to His will and trying to understand, you know, that God's will, as far as we know, it's to be married, but boy, it's taken an awful long time. So appreciate prayer for the paperwork. And then of course also my brother Daniel up in Portland and needing salvation, probably homeless on a street somewhere, just no contact at all with him. And I reached out, but never heard back. So
1: okay,
3: that's for tonight.
1: All right.
0: Well, let's go ahead and pray then, Mark. Father God, thank you for, first of all, your word that confirms itself. Lord, we thank you, Father, that your Holy Spirit indwells Mark and leads him into your truth. So we thank you for that, Lord, and we thank you for the ways that you continue to reveal yourself to him in your truth as he seeks you with all his heart. Lord, we do lift up this situation with his fiance, Sarah, in India. We ask, Lord, that you would bring the paperwork to the top of somebody's pile, that this could be addressed and that she can get to the States as soon as possible, Father, so that they can be united in marriage. Father, in the meantime, just continue to be preparing them, that they would each be the mate, the ideal mate that and the very best mate that they could be for each other. Lord, we lift up Mark's brother Daniel to you, and you know where he is. You know his situation, Lord. You know every aspect about him. And so, Lord, we ask that you would prompt him to reach out to Mark. We ask, Lord, that you would put other believers in his life, divinely bring other believers into Daniel's life. Father, that he would hear your truth, Lord, that he would respond to your truth. Lord, that he would be set free from whatever is keeping him in bondage. Lord, thank you that you are able to do exceeding abundantly above and beyond what we could ever ask or think. We trust you now and praise you, thanking you in advance for your working in all of this, in Jesus' mighty name. Amen.
1: Amen.
3: Amen. Amen. Thank you very much. The Lord's come back soon, and figure, well, we keep on living for him until he comes.
0: Amen. Amen. That's right. So have a blessed week, Mark.
3: Lord bless you. Talk to you later.
0: Too. Good night.
3: Yep.
1: You want the ID?
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1: All right, back at it. 503-786-9390. and email radio@heartsoflove.org. Hang on, Kathleen. Be right there. And Mark. Mark, you there?
5: I'm here.
1: Hey, How are you? How are you, Mark?
5: Pretty good. Hanging in there. Got two blocks right up with each other.
1: That's right.
5: Hey, I'll make it short and sweet. I'll die. I'll hear you call in. Would you pray for me for the Lord to fill me with the Holy Spirit more? And pray for me for the baptism of the Holy Spirit. And then pray for me for the Lord to heal my schizophrenia. And then pray for me, the Lord, would I hear the voice of the Holy Spirit clearer and go over my other, you know, kind of schizophrenia or my other voices. Mm-hmm. And the Lord heal my, would help me hear his voice clearer. And if the Holy Spirit's voice really clear, and then I pray for the Lord to give me justice between my sister and I. She's still not talking to me.
1: Okay. Lord,
5: we had an argument, and she won't forgive me. She said she's a Christian, but she won't forgive me. She won't call me or talk to me or nothing anymore. And that's all. And I didn't offend her that bad. You're not to be treated that way. I don't think. Just pray. I'm not praying more to judge her. No, I'm just praying more to just deal justice between her and myself. Soften her heart and stuff toward me. That's about it. That's all I had to pray for.
1: Well, let's go ahead and pray, Mark.
5: Thanks, Tom.
1: Lord, we do lift up Mark. We pray that you would strengthen him, encourage him, Lord, in you. Lord, first, I pray that you would bring about a real reconciliation with Julie, and that they would recognize that they're all that they have. They have each other, Lord. Help Julie to want to have a close relationship with Mark. And Lord, we pray that you would heal Mark completely. You know what goes on with any kind of a chemical imbalance of his brain or anything else, Lord. You are the one who created his brain, and you can make it work exactly right. But Lord, we thank you that it does work the way that you want it to at this time, as you draw him to you. Lord, use his thought process to ever move him closer to you, a desire to lean more fully on you and to to submit fully into your arms, Lord. Mm-hmm. And Lord, I pray that you would just surround him by your Holy Spirit, that he would be comforted and know that you are his comforter and his strength and his encouragement. Mm-hmm. Lord, just fill him to overflowing and help him to have real joy of the Lord as his strength. Just bless him now, we pray. In Jesus' name, amen.
0: Amen.
5: Thank you, Tom. Thank you, Debbie. Mm-hmm. You guys have a wonderful night. And God bless you. You finally guys are going to do more trips to China or anything, and more ministries like that in the future?
1: Well, it'll be kind of tough. We were arrested last time, so we're in their system, so it would be tough for us to do anything worthwhile in China.
0: Mm-hmm. We have, we do have contact in China, though, and in Hong Kong. So we do still have access that way in terms of being able to know what's going on and support them. So that we do have, but we do very much miss being able to make our trips there.
5: Well, that sounds really neat. I'll pray for you guys about that, and I'll be praying for you guys too, for Lord bless you and your kids and grandkids and all the great grandkids and all that stuff.
1: But, thank you, Mark.
5: Lord, take care of you guys.
0: All right.
5: Take care of you guys.
0: Thank you, Mark.
5: Have a great night, both of you guys. Take care of yourselves. I love you guys.
1: I love you, Mark.
0: All right. You have a blessed week, Mark.
1: Good night.
5: Okay, take care, Mom.
0: Good night.
1: 503-786-9390. And back to the phone, and Kathleen. Kathleen, you there?
6: Hi.
1: How are you tonight?
6: I'm okay. How are you?
1: Just fine.
6: I hope you're feeling better.
1: Good. Thank you.
6: I don't know. I've been praying, but Maybe God's, I don't know. I've been praying a lot. I don't know whether to move. I think I it wouldn't be tomorrow. You know, it'd be quite a process, I'm sure, to get out of here. But I'm like, Lord Jesus, you know, am I here because I seem to connect to people that will be walking around the building or doing drugs. And there's just certain ones you'll lead me to. And maybe it's not the people in the building so much. I don't know. Do I leave because should I start? No. What it is I have 5 people that work here. Some are maintenance, some are other things. A couple are 7-day Adventist. A couple don't believe in God at all. Atheist or whatever. And then another one he believes in God. Another one just believes in Jesus, but not the way we believe in Jesus. So I'm like, oh my gosh. And I've got all these people differently. And I'm getting, again, why are they? I feel like I'm being set up at times and they're laughing at me, but it's not my imagination. I'm walking into this. I'm staying in my apartment. Oh, maybe 5 days, but not purposely for them. I read my Bible. I spend that day. My day will fly by because I'm spending it talking to Jesus. And
0: so,
6: you know,
0: you're
6: you know
0: wondering. So are you wondering mm-hmm. about if you should move? Is there something?
6: Yeah, because of these people.
0: Yeah, but
6: there's so many.
0: But here's the thing, Kathleen. No matter where you move to,
6: what?
0: There are going to be people that that oppose and challenge us. We can't get away from it. We just can't. Now, unless you are in actual physical danger for your life, you feel, then mm-hmm. then. There's really no point because we cannot escape living in the world. We live in the world and the world system and people in the world are under the thumb and influence of Satan. And we can't get away from that. But what we can do is be the light, and as God opens up the door of opportunity, share the hope that lies within us. But we need to make sure that it is God showing us who to share with and at the proper time. These people, though, are a matter of prayer. That is probably part of the ministry that God would have you for in the place where you live. So we cannot escape people that rub us the wrong way or have different beliefs or are even challenging to us. Unless you feel real physically threatened, then I don't think there's probably any point in moving. You can pray about it if God would want you to. You can certainly pray about it. We should pray about it. But I'm just letting you know that no matter where you go, there's going
6: to
0: be people that oppose.
6: I'm doing an interrupt. You, am I interrupting? I'm so sorry. I'm trying to do that. I feel nothing. You know, I just feel I constantly have peace no matter what's going on.
0: Okay.
6: I feel his presence always around me.
0: Okay.
6: Even if whatever I walk into, whatever happens, you know, like anybody else, maybe your voice will get shaky or you get like, but I'm constantly feeling peace.
0: Okay.
6: And
0: yeah.
6: I'm like, well, do I call? I didn't want to bother you both. And I thought, no, I felt led to call and try to ask about
0: so that. Even though
6: you gave me my answer at the beginning, because I was thinking the same thing.
0: Okay, well, so even though you feel peace, there are times when it's uncomfortable,
6: mm-hmm.
0: and that's the way it's going to be no matter where we live. There are times we will have God's peace, even though we find ourselves in an uncomfortable situation from time to time. God's peace.
6: Yeah, because
0: keeps us.
6: Like, peace, yes. Because I would sit here at night and or later or whatever, and I'm talking, and I'm like, wait a minute. And I got this big, and I felt in my heart, like, few days ago, like, wait, God is you're everywhere. No matter where I move,
0: mm-hmm.
6: you will protect me. No matter wherever I am, you're going to protect me. You've always protected me. Okay. You protected me through worse than this. So what am I doing? But I just felt, I don't know. Maybe I had to hear it from somebody like
0: okay.
6: you.
0: All right.
6: And well, we're on the same page.
0: Well, shall we go ahead and pray for you then and the situation that you're in right now? Shall we go ahead and pray?
6: Well, we could pray. It's the situation be like the way they treat people here and that work here. And it hurts me when I see other people getting hurt, you know, like it would bother you too. And I do mm-hmm. pray for everybody. I mean, I pray for the people that work here. I pray for, you know, the best I can.
0: Okay.
6: It's very, there's a lot. So
0: it's just overwhelming, isn't it?
6: I'm in my heart right now. I'm praying to Jesus. Yes.
0: Okay.
6: So use your heart, you know.
0: Okay.
6: Our hearts are within His. So
0: let's go ahead and pray, Kathleen.
6: Thank you. Mm-hmm. Thank you, honey.
0: Father God, we can sense that Kathleen is overwhelmed tonight by all the people that she encounters that need prayer, people that either acknowledge you or don't, but regardless, Lord, she has a heavy heart and wants to be used by you and wants to be constantly in your will. So, Lord, we ask that you would give her peace that passes all understanding, your peace that guards her heart and mind in you regarding her living situation. Father, if you have put it in her that it's time for her to move, then just lead her and direct her steps. But Lord, if you've given her peace and to remain where she is and to just be used of you in prayer, for those that she sees or encounters, we ask, Lord, that you would just give her your heart of love, your eyes to see from your perspective, and then, Lord, your strength to remain strong where she is. Thank you, Lord, now for your hand on her. Thank you for all you're continuing to do and complete in and through her and on her behalf. In Jesus' mighty name, amen.
6: Amen. Thank you. I think that's, there's a lot of enemies, things I'm going through as you've prayed for me, but I know, and for instance, I don't know. I could feel people, I like kind of drawn away. I think it's because they know I love Jesus so much. I'm just saying, I love Jesus so much, but I don't preach. I don't, you know, put it out there all over the place, you know, like I,
0: right.
6: you know, like
0: right.
6: I'm better than anyone else because I'm not. But it's for, like, for instance, like, there's a lot of people around. I don't, when someone says to me, like, and they know here that I'm alone, I have no family, no, my kids, I haven't, you know, they know a lot about me because she's the manager, but says to me, hey, oh, big smile on his face. Hey, you know, have a nice 4th of July. If I don't see you again, well, it's the next day. I'm not going to see you, you know, but I don't say anything. And I'm like, well, yeah, I'm going to have a great 4th of July. I'm spending it with Jesus. And it's true. It's not a joke. It just comes out of me. And I feel really, truly that way. But I don't think a lot of people like hearing these things, but it comes out of me. It's just who I am.
0: Okay.
6: Is it?
0: Well.
6: Does that make any
0: So there,
6: I sometimes
0: you're going to have opposition no matter where you are.
6: Right, I know that. Yeah,
0: and if they look at you strange or funny or you know, flip you off or whatever. You just walk away.
5: Yeah,
0: you just walk away. So no matter where you go, you're still going to be you. And where no matter where you go, you're going to encounter opposition. So that's the way of the world, Kathleen.
6: Yes, I read the Bible every day, so I'm learning more and more. But it's taken me quite a while sometimes because I go and have those silly concussions, and I forgot to ask you to pray for that. But if you will later or something.
0: Well, Lord, we do ask that you would help Kathleen's mind to process correctly, Father, that where she perhaps has a brain injury from head injuries, we ask, Lord, that you would help her mind to be able to focus and function and process all that she longs to learn and know. Thank you, Lord, for her heart for you, and we just commit her to you in Jesus' name. Amen. All right. Well, Kathleen, you have a blessed week.
6: Thank you.
0: All righty.
6: You both, too. Thank you very much.
0: You're welcome. Good night.
1: Good night. All right. Give us a call, 503-786-9390. We'll take a quick break and be right back.
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0: right, welcome back. You are listening to Hearts of Love. We're Tom and Debbie Tillman. Our number here in Portland is 503-786-9390. And you can also email us tonight and throughout the week at radio@heartsoflove.org. And before we go back to the phones, we want to remind you that our church, Grandview Baptist Church, is hosting the Liberty Quartet this Friday night, July 24th at 7 p.m. It is a love offering concert. There is no ticket required. And if you would be interested in attending, the address is 14855 South Leland Road, and that's Beaver Creek. It's real easy to get to if you take Highway 213, and when you get to the intersection of Highway 213 and Leland Road, it is a traffic light. You will see the church on the left if you're coming from the Portland area, which most likely you might be. That's Grandview Baptist Church this Friday night, Liberty Quartet, 7 p.m. It is a love offering concert. There is no ticket required. 14855 South Leland Road in Beaver Creek. And this is their 30th anniversary tour. So give yourself a treat and plan on putting something in the offering for them too, because they will be worth it.
1: Good.
0: All right.
1: And if you would please keep me in prayer.
0: Yes.
1: I just had surgery 2 days ago and they removed a large tumor from my thigh that was up against the sciatic nerve. So now I have some numbness and paralysis in my left foot leg. So keep me in prayer. We certainly would like to see all of that clear up.
0: Amen. In Jesus' name.
1: But nevertheless, going to get a brand new perfect body soon anyway.
0: And of course, post-surgery dealing with a little bit of pain there. So,
1: all right, give us a call, 503-786-9390, and email radio@heartsoflove.org. And back to the phone, and David. David, you there?
2: Yes.
1: How are you tonight?
2: I'm doing okay.
1: Good. What's up?
2: So, lady by the name of Erin suffered a cardiac arrest, and she had some health issues before she had this cardiac arrest. So right now she's on life support. So she's in a coma, and wanted to pray for a miracle that she would survive this cardiac arrest.
0: Mm-hmm.
2: And then there's a young lady by the name of Raven, and she's not motivated to do anything with her life. She just wants to look at her phone, and I don't know exactly what she's doing with her phone, but just wants to not do anything. And she's 18 years old, and I'm just concerned that she's just going to be a bum.
0: Mm-hmm. Yeah.
2: So I want to pray for her.
0: Okay.
2: And want to pray for the God children, Pam, Cam, B, Trevor, Tim, and then want to pray for my nephews, David, James, and Tim, and their families, and also my nephew's wife, Christine. She's got bipolar, and she's suffering from this bipolar, and also for my great nephew, Cameron, who's autistic. And just want to pray for that. And also, I'm going to be on a road trip to Sacramento with some friends and my great nephew. And I don't know where my great nephew is spiritually. So I just pray that this will be a good time of friendship and fellowship, and also for a chance to really try to minister to my great nephew.
0: Okay.
2: And also wanted to pray for the persecuted church, especially those in Nigeria, where a lot of our brothers and sisters are getting murdered.
0: Yep.
2: And I wanted to pray for, well, even in the church in Iran, they're persecuting the Christians in Iran.
0: Yep.
2: But I want to pray for a regime change. And just that there would be a soon conclusion to the fighting in Iran and also in Ukraine. And then I want to pray for President Trump that he would just seek the Lord in all of the, you know, the things that he's trying to deal with. And also a couple of things going on in my wife and I's life that, you know, that we would have wisdom as to what to do. And so anyhow, that's pretty much it for today.
0: Okay. All righty. Let's go ahead and pray.
2: Thank you.
0: Father God, again, we thank you for who you are, that you are mindful of us, that you care about us. Thank you, Lord, that you invite us as believers to come boldly into your throne room of grace, where we will find help for every aspect of our lives. Lord, we lift up Erin to you, and we ask, Father, that you would spare her life. Father, that she would emerge from this coma, and Lord, that the cardiac arrest event will have had no lasting damaging effect on her life. So, Father, we're just committing her to you and asking that you would work your miraculous work of healing in her body. And then, Lord, we lift up Raven to you, and it seems that she has no purpose. There may be no motivation, but I'm guessing, Lord, that she just doesn't feel that her life has any purpose or meaning. And so, Lord, we ask that if she's going to be perusing her phone, Lord, we ask that you would lead her through the power of your Holy Spirit to a godly website or contact with believers in whatever social media app she might be perusing. Lord, we ask in Jesus' name that you would stir in her a hunger and a thirst to know the God who created her, to seek to use her life with purpose, and that it would have meaning. Lord, that she would know satisfaction. And then, Lord, we lift up David's godchildren and his nephews and their families. Father, that you would work your work in drawing them to saving faith in Jesus Christ. Lord, only you can do that. So, in a, whatever way you would choose, we ask, Father, that one by one, they would come to you, the knowledge of the truth and yield and surrender to you. And then, Lord, we lift up Christine, and just we know the devastating effects that bipolar can have, but yet we also thank you, Lord, for some of the medications that have been developed to help bring balance. So, Lord, just help Christine to be receptive to the medications that can help bring balance into her life, and then draw her to you, Lord, in saving faith. Lord, we know that autism is not too difficult for you to heal either. So we lift up both Christine and Cameron to you and ask that you would do your work of healing in them. And then, Lord, as David is going on this road trip soon to Sacramento, we ask that that would be a time of blessing, Lord, a time of drawing close together with his great nephew, that this would be just a time of honesty and openness, and Lord, that you would orchestrate the conversations, that your will and way, Lord, would be accomplished. Use David, and thank you, Lord, for the opportunity to get away together. Father, we ask that you'd give them safety as well on this journey. And then, Father, we do lift up the persecuted church around the world. We know that Nigerians are being slaughtered left and right, and the government is being idle. Father, we ask in Jesus' name that you would divinely intervene and bring an end to that. Father, we ask for all of our persecuted brothers and sisters in closed countries. Lord, we think of Iran as an example, and so many other places, Father, China, Indonesia, places, Lord, where they are hostile to Jesus Christ. Father, we ask that you would break down those barriers, and that people would, your believers there, would be protected, but Lord, they would also be bold to share the hope that lies within them, that others can be set free with the knowledge and truth and salvation.

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2: In Jesus' name, amen.
3: Mm-hmm. Amen. Okay. Well, thanks so much for praying.
2: You are most welcome. God bless you, David.
3: God bless you, too.
2: All right. Good night.
3: Good night.
4: Good night. 503-786-9390 and email radio@heartsoflove.org. And Laura. Laura, you there?
5: Yes, Laura. How are you guys?
4: Good, you?
5: Yeah, I'm doing good. Just wanted to have prayers for my dialysis. Had a good week last week. Had good numbers. Everything is perfect. And I go Monday, Wednesday, Friday. I also would like prayers for my mom's blood clot. She has to take this certain medicine. I can't remember the name of it. But anyway, she's got to take it to dissolve it or whatever. It's like a shot or something. And I think that's pretty much it.
2: Okay. All right, let's go ahead and pray then. Father, we thank you for your hand on Laura. We thank you, Lord, that she had a good week of dialysis. And Lord, as she looks to you for this coming week and knows, Father, that the dialysis is meant to bring quality and longevity to her life, we ask, Lord, that her body would be completely prepared to receive this, and Lord, that it would have the maximum benefit for her. Lord, we thank you for this wonderful development of dialysis and the process of it. And so, Father, just strengthen Laura that she would have another good week of treatments. Lord, we also lift up her mom to you and the blood clot that needs to be dissolved. So, Father, we ask that the medication that she is taking for this would break it down, and, Lord, that it would be completely eradicated from her body. Thank you now, Lord, that you are able to accomplish much more than we could ever dream of. For you are almighty and all powerful. So Father, have your way in Laura and in her mom and in their family. We just commit them all to you in Jesus' name. Amen.
5: Amen. Thank you.
2: You are most welcome.
5: You guys have a blessed evening. I'll talk to you next week, probably. Right.
2: Okay. Thank you, Laura. Good night.
6: Good night.
5: Bye-bye.
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2: Okay.
4: Okay. And back to the phone and Mike. Mike, you there?
7: Hey, how's it going, Tom?
4: Good, you?
7: No, even better. Hey, it's your friendly delivery driver from the Delta Coma area.
4: Yeah, what's up?
7: And now not more of a dispatcher for King County. So I need prayer for my stepfather and myself. My stepfather recently went to the hospital about 2 weeks ago, and he's going to be okay, as far as I know. But we're running into some difficulties with his needs to go into a skilled nursing facility for about a week, maybe 10 days. And Medicare insured or will not. It's nice. So we're fighting through that. It's a bit, we're in limbo. And so tomorrow's kind of the day that's going to, well, you see, either we're either

0: going to have to, we'll have to pay it out of pocket. And he's not rich by any means, nor am I. So,
1: Medicare won't cover him?
0: They won't cover his rehab stay at the facility, like the rehab facility. Yeah.
1: Really?
0: They denied it. Yeah.
1: I know plenty of people that are on Medicare and they've had their skilled nursing for rehab covered. I think I would contest it.
0: I am.
1: Goodness.
0: So I've learned all about the whole system the last week, and I'm kind of sick to death of it, but that's beside the point. I had to kind of be educated on that, unfortunately. Yeah, I have. I've already appealed it.
1: Okay.
0: In fact, I've appealed it, and another is a financial advisor who is also the person that turned us on to this Medicare insurer, WellCare, basically. He knows someone in the higher ups at WellCare, so he's got an appeal going. So we got two appeals going at the same time.
1: Okay.
0: And basically the situation is not only to get him ready to come home, be where he was before he fell, but I'm kind of hesitate to say this on the air, but I mean, I'm trying to get his place ready for him to come home. It's kind of a mess. And I just got home from doing another 3 or 4 hours of cleaning. I'm just,
1: okay.
0: I work nights and I'm just wiped out.
1: Sounds like maybe he needs a caregiver to come in periodically.
0: Well, that's the plan. I'm gonna move in with him for about the next 4 to 6 weeks. Kind of help him, kind of get everything done around the house and fixed and everything cleaned up, and then we'll have someone come in a couple of times a week, and I'll live a lot closer in Tacoma. I live half an hour away, so it's kind of not that far away, but it is.
1: Yeah, just far enough to be inconvenient.
0: yeah, exactly.
1: Okay.
0: But God blessed me with I still do delivery on the side, but I went back to King County and I get to work from home.
1: Okay.
0: And there were a lot of opportunities for me to leave because I won't get into that, but basically it's God kept me where I am now, I think, because I need to be able to work from home right now, and I'll be getting a raise soon, so it worked out okay.
1: Okay. All righty.
0: Yeah.
1: Well, we will pray. Is there anything else, Mike?
0: No, the church is busy, like, supporting me, but I live in Tacoma, and my church is in West Seattle, so I'm doing a lot to do right now. You can pray about my car. It's kind of starting to give me some hiccups, so that's not good. And I actually need that car right now.
1: Okay.
0: Yeah.
1: All righty. Okay.
0: That's it.
1: All right. Well, let's
0: and of course, for my stepfather's salvation, that's kind of, I think this is all kind of, I'm trying to be really, I'm not the most patient person. I'm a typical dispatcher. I'm very impatient. I want things to go, go, go now. And I've had a show, one for the spirit I'm not blessed with is patience. So that's something I'm getting a little better on, I think. But I'm hoping I'm being a good ambassador of Christ around my stepfather, who he doesn't know the Lord.
1: Okay. All right.
0: Yeah.
1: Well, let's pray then. Father God, thank you for Mike. Thank you, Lord, for his willingness, first of all, to step up to the plate here and to undertake so much on behalf of his stepfather. Lord, we ask that you would show his stepdad just the level of love and care and concern that Mike has for him, and that Mike would have somehow the opportunity to let him know that as much as he cares, God cares even more and is much more capable even of taking good care of him than Mike is. Father, we just ask that you'd open his heart and mind to the truth of who you are and to the free gift of salvation that you offer through Jesus Christ. Lord, only you can do that, opening his heart and mind through the power of your Holy Spirit. So we commit him to you. Have your way, Lord. Use all of this, this whole mess, this whole situation for your plans, purposes, and glory. And then, Lord, we ask that as Mike has appealed to Medicare, Lord, we ask that you would break down the barriers there regarding the need that his stepfather has for skilled nursing. Lord, we ask that someone would recognize the absolute need for this short stay in order to prepare him and get him strong to be able to go home. So, Lord, we ask for your intervention, and we're thanking you in advance for whatever avenue you would use to bring this breakthrough. Lord, you also know the issues that Mike has with his car. And so we ask, Father, that you would cause that car to work incredibly better than it has in a very long time, that you lay your hand, your mighty hand on that car to keep it running for Mike, or that you would make an incredible provision for him to be able to get a new car. But Lord, work your will and way in this car issue. And then Lord, strengthen Mike and bless him for his willingness to get his stepdad's home ready for him to return to. Thank you, Lord, for his hard work, his diligence. Help him to be gracious and patient with all of this, and to just trust you, to lean on you. Remind him, Lord, that a soft answer turns away wrath, but a harsh word stirs up anger. Lord, it is hard sometimes to be patient, but we thank you, Lord, that he can do that in Christ. He can do that. So, Lord, work your work in and through, and on behalf of Mike and his stepdad, have your way, and we'll just give you all the glory in Jesus' name. Amen.
0: Amen. And I usually work Sunday night. I work Friday through Tuesday night. And I'm usually listening to you. I can listen to the radio or, you know, the app while I'm working when the phone call. So I'm not working tonight. I took tonight off because I needed to kind of get ready for tomorrow's barrage. But I just know someone up here is listening to you and helping people get home safely.
1: Amen. All right. Thank you, Mike. You have a blessed week, and I'll be praying that Medicare breakthrough, all right?
0: Yeah. And Tom, get better, okay?
2: All right. Thanks, Mike. All right. Lord bless you. Good night.
1: Good night.
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2: And back at it, and back to the phone, and Tom. Tom, you there?
4: Yes, I am.
2: How are you tonight?
4: Yes, okay, just getting ready for bed. You know, tomorrow I'm just going to, I got a dental appointment for a cleaning, you know, I'm going to check on some of my gums. I've been trying to, you know, brush a little properly from then on. I've been changing my toothbrushes to something softer. I think it was just kind of, you know, did a little bit on my gums, you know.
2: Oh, yeah.
4: You know, as far as when it comes when you're aging, so I've been changing to some more softer toothbrushes, you know, just hope and pray that everything goes well in my cleaning, you know.
2: Good. Okay.
4: Okay.
2: Is it, and we'll pray about that. Anything else?
4: No, I think that's about it there, you know.
2: Okay. Well, let's go ahead and pray, Tom.
4: Lord, okay. God bless you.
2: Lord, we do lift up Tom. We pray that
4: okay.
2: We pray that you would cause his dental appointment to show that he has been brushing much better, and we pray that the soft toothbrush is being much more effective in cleaning, but also in preserving his gums. Just protect his gums, protect his mouth, Lord. Draw him to you. We pray in Jesus' name. Amen.
1: Amen.
4: Amen. Okay, thank you very much.
2: All right. Lord bless you, Tom.
4: Okay, thank you. Bye.
2: Good night.
1: Good night.
4: Good night.
2: You have emails, dear?
1: We do. We do. Again, our phone number here in studio is 503-786-9390. And our email address is radio@heartsoflove.org. Chris asks for prayer for a good friend, Jeanette, who is having medical-grade cement put in her spine tomorrow to stop the horrendous pain she has been having. So, Father, we lift up Chris's friend, Jeanette, and, Lord, we ask that you would give the doctor wisdom for this procedure, and we ask, Lord, that that this medical-grade cement would truly bring relief from the pain that she has been experiencing, the debilitating, horrendous pain. Father, thank you that there is so much that has been developed to help all of us. And we just thank you for doctors and science, but we, Lord, we know that it is you and your wisdom that have brought about all of this. And so we're just trusting you and committing Jeanette to you. We thank you and praise you now. In Jesus' name, amen. Okay, let me see. And Demetria asks for prayer. She says, praise report that Tommy is doing better. He's talking and walking around with some assistance. She would like a permanent job, and she needs prayer for her relationship with her mom, and that the Lord would bring her a godly mate. Father, we come before you, and we thank you for your hand on Demetria. Lord, we ask that you would make provision for her to have a permanent job. Lord, we thank you that you did give her a temporary job. And so, Lord, if that is ended or is coming close to ending, we don't know, but we are trusting you, Lord, for your wisdom and direction in bringing her to a position that is permanent. And then, Lord, we thank you that Tommy, her friend, is doing better. We ask, Lord, that you would just continue to work in his body, that he would regain full mobility and strength. And then, Lord, as she has a rocky relationship with her mom, we ask, Father, that you would work your work in both Demetria and her mom, a work of compassion and grace, of forgiveness, whatever has been difficult in their relationship, where the enemy would seek to divide. We ask, Lord, that they would both yield to you and choose to respect and love each other and extend grace to each other. Lord, we're just thanking you for your hand in that and ask that you would intervene in both of their lives. Father, we also ask that you'd bring a godly mate into Demetria's path. Father, that you would be preparing her to be the woman of God that a godly man would need, and that you would be preparing him to be the man of God that she needs. Lord, thank you now that you do all things well. We just continue to commit Demetria to you, knowing, Lord, that your hand is on her. Lead her and guide her for your purposes, plans, and glory. in Jesus' name. Amen. Let me get some more water. I have another prayer request here. Okay. Gina writes in and is asking for prayer for Pete's family as they have a memorial service for him on Thursday. For Jimmy, who has heart failure, and Susie, his caregiver. Brian has heart failure, and Anna is his caregiver. Denise has a rare form of muscular dystrophy. She said Eric's shoulder is much better. He plans on returning to work after our trip to Wyoming. And she also asked for prayers for those who have not come to saving faith in her family and Eric's. She says, time is short. I am convinced of this. We are also praying for you, your ministry, your sponsors, your callers, and your listeners. Father God, we come before you and we lift up Gina and Eric to you. We thank you for your hand on them. And as they prepare to go to Wyoming and bring back Eric's brother and sister-in-law, we ask, Father, that you'd give them wisdom and strength, that you'd go before them and make their path straight. Father, we lift up Pete's family. We ask that you would bless them and give them peace, knowing, Lord, that he is in your presence as they celebrate his life this Thursday. Father, we lift up Jimmy and Brian and Denise, and we ask, Father, that you would strengthen their bodies, and Lord, that you would strengthen their caregivers as well, who attend to them, who minister your love and your truth to them and assist them in every way. Father, thank you. Thank you for that. Thank you that Eric's shoulder is better. Just continue to bring complete, full recovery and healing to the injury that he sustained. And then just prepare him as to go back to work at the appropriate time. Thank you now for your hand in all of this. We commit all of these people to you, and we ask, Lord, that you would do a redeeming work in the lives of each of their family members who do not know you. Work the work, Lord, that only you can do in bringing them all to saving faith in Jesus' mighty name. Amen.
2: All right. Give us a call, 503-786-9390. And back to the phone, and Elaine. Elaine, you there?
5: Yeah, I am.
2: How are you tonight?
5: I am fine. No, I heard that you had something removed on your... I didn't quite catch what happened to you, Tom.
2: I had surgery on Friday. They removed a large tumor from my thigh. It was up against the sciatic nerve. And so they perhaps damaged the nerve a little bit. And so I have some pain and paralysis and numbness in my leg and foot.
5: Ooh.
1: We're hoping that is
2: Temporary,
1: you know, just the anesthesia still not completely worn off. Time will tell.
5: Oh, yeah. Yeah, that sometimes takes time, a lot of time, mm-hmm. with your sciatic nerve mm-hmm. being involved.
2: Yes.
5: I know the situation of my own. I have sciatic nerve problem, and I haven't been able to walk for a long time.
2: Hmm.
5: But tomorrow I have an MRI scheduled, and it's to check my hip, right hip, and back.
2: Okay.
5: And see if that's what's causing me not to be able to walk. But anyway, I know it's in the Lord's hands. And I already asked you to pray for that I wouldn't have to have surgery.
1: Mm-hmm.
5: So I hope and pray that I don't have to have surgery and that everything is it's much better now that I have the cortisone shot, and of course they those shots wear off, you know.
1: Mm-hmm. That they do.
5: But yeah. So and then I don't know from there. I don't know. But I wanted to I have a praise report about Israel.
1: Okay.
5: Yeah, he's my grandson, and he had made this trip to Florida and to Missouri and Florida and back home. And when he got back here, he got a job, and he's working as a chef for even the place to skip. I'm not remembering what that is. But anyway, it's a recovery place for teens and others who have been on drugs and stuff.
1: Oh, okay.
5: And so, and he's was hired as a chef. He had worked there before, and they knew him and they like him, and I'm just praising God for. There seems like he didn't want to find a job for a long time, and then when he came back from Florida, it was like the Lord had changed him.
1: Hmm.
5: And so I think prayers, God heard our prayers.
1: Amen.
5: Yeah, yeah. Praise God.
1: Absolutely, absolutely. Mm-hmm. All right, is this a, do you know if this is a Christ-centered recovery program place?
5: Yeah, it's called Bridgeway.
1: Bridgeway.
5: Bridgeway.
1: Okay.
5: In Salem.
1: Oh,
5: yeah.
1: All right.
5: Are you familiar with that?
1: No, I'm not at all. But
5: it's called Bridgeway, and it is Christ-centered.
1: Good. Excellent. All right.
5: Mm-hmm.
1: Very good. All right. Well, Elaine, let's pray.
5: Okay. Thank you.
1: You're very welcome. Father God, we just rejoice with Elaine, first of all, that Israel returned safely from Florida. And we thank you for this new job opportunity that he has. And we ask, Lord, that you would use his gifts and talents as a chef to be an effective part of this ministry to those who so desperately need to know the freedom that comes from Christ, the freedom, Lord, and the joy of that freedom that far supersedes any high that they could ever experience in a position of drug use or alcohol, whatever, Lord. We thank you, Father, that he is able to work in a setting, a godly setting, where he can use his gifts and talents for you. And then, Lord, we lift up Elaine to you. And as she undergoes this MRI tomorrow, we ask that it would truly reveal the source of the problem that she is having with her sciatic nerve. Lord, certainly she doesn't want to have to undergo surgery. And you are our great physician, and we're just looking to you and trusting Elaine to you and asking, Lord, that you would work your work in her body, for you are able. So we ask, Lord, that you would be pleased to do a healing work in her body so that she does not have to have surgery. Lord, thank you now for who you are. Thank you that we can trust you with every aspect of our lives. Thank you that Elaine is fearfully and wonderfully made in your image, Lord, and that we can cast the burden of our cares on you and know, Lord, that you care for us and you carry us and you sustain us. So, Father, continue in completing your good work in her and in her grandson Israel. Lord, have your way. And we give you all the glory, honor, and praise because you alone are worthy. In Jesus' mighty name, amen.
5: Amen. Thank you so much. Appreciate it. You and Tom and Debbie, you're doing a great work. great work there.
1: Thank you,
2: Elaine. Thank you, Elaine.
5: You've touched a lot of lives. I just praise the Lord for you. And I'll keep you on my prayer list, Tom.
2: Thank you.
1: Thank you, Elaine. We'll be praying for you, too. Thank you so much. God bless you, dear.
5: Thank you.
1: All righty.
5: Bye-bye.
1: Good night.
2: All right, we'll take a quick break. Be right back.
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6: 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The Bible says, "Let him who is taught the word share all good things with him who teaches." 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

All right. This is Debbie, and we are going to sign off for the evening. Tom's leg is being in quite a bit of pain, and it was quite a sacrifice, actually, for him to be here tonight for as long as he has been. I'm trying to lean sideways, not to put too much pressure on it. So I'm going to take him home, but we want to encourage you to please, as we always do, remember to get into God's Word this week. Make it a point every day to spend a few minutes in God's Word and in prayer. Draw near to God and He will draw near to you is the instruction that we have. And a promise as well. We are instructed to draw near, and the promise is that if we do, He will draw near. And that's exactly what we all need. So, it's always an honor to be with you. We look forward to joining you next week. So just enjoy the next half hour of music. And God bless you. And we'll see you next week. Good night. Good night.

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2: Mostly cloudy as we go through the night with lows in the lower 60s, a light northwest wind, a mix of clouds and sunshine on Monday with highs topping out in the upper 80s. Skies become mostly cloudy Monday night, lows in the mid-60s, partly sunny Tuesday and hot with highs in the lower 90s. I'm meteorologist Matthew Harding on KPDQ.
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6: In 1862, Abraham Lincoln signed the Morrill Act, helping states create colleges focused on agriculture, mechanics, science, and practical education. The principle was not centralized control, it was opportunity. Lincoln's Morrill Act reminds us that America can support education without surrendering education to Washington. Why did it matter? Because a free nation needs citizens equipped to work, build, steward, and govern themselves. Scripture gives work a sacred weight. In Genesis, God placed man in the garden to work it and to keep it. Proverbs honors the one who works his land. Paul warns against idleness and calls believers to earn their bread. Why does that still matter today? Because education should form capable people under God, not dependent subjects under bureaucracy.
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11: 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His messages and the original inspiring music you'll be hearing resonate with insight and hope for today's radio audience. And this is your host, Michael Kinchalian, greeting you in the name of the Lord. It is a joy to welcome you now as we present another broadcast of the Old Fashioned Revival Hour. Today, Dr. Fuller will bring his third message from the Gospel of Matthew, chapter 25. Here we find Jesus sitting with his disciples on the Mount of Olives, a quiet spot which overlooked the hustle and bustle of Jerusalem. The Lord had told them that he was going away but would return. So there on the Mount of Olives, the disciples asked him about the events surrounding his return. Well, they received a lengthy answer with a great deal of information, including the Lord's prophecy of the coming judgment. And that is Dr. Fuller's subject for today's sermon. Therefore, be sure to keep listening because the coming judgment is something God wants you to know about. But before Dr. Fuller opens the scriptures to us, Let's hear from the Old Fashioned Revival Hour Chorus Choir and Men's Quartet with some of their wonderful gospel numbers. And I'll return later on with a few additional comments and our contact information so that you can get in touch with us. Here now is the Chorus Choir.

Come on, stand up and sing Heavenly Sunshine. As you sing through the first time, turn around and shake hands with as many as possible. My, Leland, look at this crowd here today. If they can't sing Heavenly Sunshine, I don't know what I'll do. All together, lift it right up.

0: For God so loved the world that he gave his only begotten Son, that whosoever believeth in him should not perish, but have everlasting life. And certainly this old world, torn by sin and war, needs Christ. We wish to thank every one of you, you friends who are standing by the old-fashioned revival hour during these very difficult summer months. And through your faithfulness, God has again undertaken for the work. And we thank you and praise him for his goodness and mercy. If there are some listening today, and I know that there must be many of you who have never had a part in this worldwide radio ministry, won't you write us today or this week without fail? Matthew 6:20-21. Lay up for yourselves treasures in heaven, where neither moth nor rust doth corrupt, where thieves do not break through and steal, for where your treasure is, there will your heart be.
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0: now again, Mrs. Fuller, honey, go right ahead.
1: Greetings, friends. We have a fine group of servicemen here today. We always welcome them most heartily. And here is a good letter from the Midwest. Dear friends, I have just come through a very serious illness, major surgery, and you will never know what it meant to me to listen to the program every week. On my way back to Rochester, Minnesota, I was thrilled to hear your program on the train. When it started, I was afraid they might turn it off, but they did not, and we heard it all the way through. It's wonderful to know that the word reaches so many people in so many places. From Texas, dear Reverend Fuller, I am a nurse carrying a very heavy schedule, and my work could be very depressing since I take care of hopeless cases most of the time. I will not let these cases get me down, though, for in my mind I dwell on the fact that every hour of the day I am helping them, cheering them, and as I minister to their bodies, I also try to minister to them spiritually. That is where your program comes in, a bright and strengthening force in my own life, so that I can pass the blessings on. I can usually arrange to hear you almost every Sunday. If it is the late broadcast, I try to be alone, to lie down and rest and drink it all in order to have more spiritual help to give out. It is just what I need most, the Word of God which feeds, and such worshipful and beautiful music. I have a radio which can be heard in two wards, and if not too sick, the patients are blessed by your program. I have been able to lead some of them to Christ. I am thankful for this ministry, and I thank him for your ministry, too, which helps smooth a rough path through life for many people all around the world. Dear Mr. Fuller, I'm just a young girl who seems to have more than my share of heartaches by things that I can't control. Our home was a happy Christian one until my mother died. Now everything is so changed, but I have Christ by my side. My mother loved and served him, and I am glad that she brought me up to do likewise, or I could not carry on. I just want to say that I hear several good radio gospel programs, but it just seems that a special place in my heart is just for the old-fashioned revival hour, and no other can take that place. It comforts me and makes me grow stronger in Christ. I think your program is one of God's great blessings to the world today. And that is all for today, friends.

May we take our song sheets and turn to number 138. Stand and sing two verses of More About Jesus Would I Know. More of His grace to others show. Let's stand up. Everybody taking part heartily. My, we're so glad to see so many of you here at the Long Beach Municipal Auditorium. All together, more.

0: prayer, and our son Daniel Fuller will lead us to the throne of grace.
1: Our Heavenly Father, we thank Thee for the privilege of prayer, because when we come to Thee in prayer, the basic needs of our hearts are satisfied. O Father, today we need forgiveness of sins, and we thank Thee for Thy promise in Thy Word that if we confess our sins, Thou art faithful and just to forgive them. Likewise, O Father, we cannot live by bread alone, but we must live by every word which proceeds out of Thy mouth. And we thank Thee for the fellowship that we can have with Thee in prayer. Lord, Thou alone dost know the needs of the many people who are listening into this program today. And we pray that Thou wilt meet each and every one of them. Father, in particular, we would pray for those who need salvation. And we ask today that as the message goes forth, that the people who need salvation may realize what the cross of Christ can mean for them, and that as they behold Christ dying for their sins and then rising again, that their burdens may roll away. Likewise, we pray for the young converts out in Radio Land. We pray that they may be diligent to keep feeding in Thy Word, and also to link themselves up in a Bible-believing church where they can fellowship with other Christians and thus grow in grace. Be with the lonely people today, O Father. We pray that Thou wilt bless them. If they are lonely because of a son or a father, in the armed services overseas, we pray that Thou wilt be with that loved one. Father, be with the men in prison today who may feel that the future is hopeless, and may they gain new courage as they hear Thy Word. Bless all those that are sick and give them new courage and strength, and if it be Thy will, raise them up. For we ask it in Jesus' name. Amen.

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You're listening to the Old Fashioned Revival Hour with Dr. Charles E. Fuller. Today he continues his messages from the first book in the New Testament, speaking on the topic of the coming judgment. The verses under consideration are 31 and 32 of chapter 25 in the Gospel written by Matthew, one of our Lord's 12 disciples sitting there listening on the Mount of Olives. But at this point in the broadcast, we're going to bring you more uplifting gospel music by the Old Fashioned Revival Hour Quartet and Chorus Choir.

Next Sunday, Lord willing, I begin a short series on practical daily Christian living. Jot it down. I'll be speaking, Lord willing, upon Colossians 3:14. Now you look it up and see what it is. It's a good way to have you search the scriptures. I'll not tell you the subject, but tell you the verse, Colossians 3:14. But after the quartet sings this last number, Is Thy Heart Right with God, I want you to turn in your Bibles to the 25th chapter of Matthew, beginning at the 31st verse on the soon coming judgment. I want to say this, that I am thankful daily for the splendid Christian musicians God has given us on the old-fashioned revival hour, for Leland Green, the leader of this fine chorus, and for Rudy Atwood at the piano, George Broadbent at the organ, and for the quartet, Bill McDougall and Jack Coleman and Ken Brown and Art Jaisley. You know, I think it would be just fine if you just give them a good hand of appreciation. Go ahead and give them. After all is said and done, the Bible says, in honor preferring one another, and I just follow in, so to speak, after they give you such a splendid musical program.

Before I read Matthew 25, 31, and 32, I'd like to read Matthew 24, 30, and 31. For then shall appear the sign of the Son of Man in heaven, and then shall all the tribes of the earth mourn, and they shall see the Son of Man coming in the clouds of heaven with power and great glory. And he shall send his angels with a great sound of a trumpet, and they shall gather together his elect from the four winds, from one end of heaven to the other. Matthew 25, 31, when the Son of Man shall come in his glory, and all the holy angels with him, then shall he sit upon the throne of his glory, and before him shall be gathered all nations, and he shall separate them one from another, as a shepherd divideth his sheep from the goats. The soon coming judgment. And I say to you with all the conviction of my heart today, if America especially knew that there would be a soon coming judgment, there would be a holy reverence fall on this nation, and we would have a higher standard of morality in our government and throughout the level of society. Listen to me. Sore judgment is coming. And I don't know but what God is beginning to speak through the elements, through our nation. Read your daily paper. I think that those are just the forerunner of the coming sore judgments down upon the nations that are forgetting God. I may be long-haired, but that's the Word of God. And I have to call you back to the things that are eternal. In the third general division of the Olivet Discourse, the subject of the soon coming judgment is set forth. And I want to read or quote rather just briefly from other portions of God's Word along this line of the coming judgment. 2 Thessalonians 1, 6-9, copy it down. He's coming in flaming fire to take vengeance on them that know not God and obey not the gospel. 2 Peter 3, 9-12, the day of the Lord shall come as a thief in the night, when the heavens will melt away with a great noise, and the elements melt with fervent heat. Jude 14, 15, he's coming with 10,000s of his angels to execute judgment upon all the ungodly. And then in the 19th chapter of Revelation, verse 15, speaking of the time when he's coming with his saints, and out of his mouth goeth a sharp sword, that with it he should smite the nation, and he shall rule them with a rod of iron, and he treadeth the winepress of the fierceness and wrath of Almighty God. Sinner outside of Christ, you had better flee to the one and only place of eternal refuge before it's too late. And from these few scriptures, we conclude that God hath appointed a day when he will judge the secrets of men but Christ Jesus according to the gospel. And when the Lord returns, he shall sit upon the throne of his glory. And that throne of glory will become a throne over the governments of the world, a throne of his father David, a throne of judgment. For he will gather all nations before him for judgment. However, before we consider Matthew 25, 31, and 32 briefly, I want to give you some background teaching, which teaching I'm sure will enable you to better understand the Word of God. Now listen carefully. I'm giving it to you out of 34 years of Bible study. I want to pass it on to you. At this present moment, the Lord Jesus, our representative in glory, our advocate, is at the right hand of the Father, seated upon the throne of grace. Upon this throne of grace, he is ever living to make intercession for us. And there he is the one and only mediator. Not one of many mediators, but the one and only mediator between God and man, the man Christ Jesus. Now the Lord, seated there, is waiting for the hour when the calling out of a people for his name is completed. Then the Father will issue a command for the Lord Jesus to return to this earth in person. And this present outcalling of the people will then be completed. Now listen, at the present moment, until that calling out is completed, the Lord invites sinners to come humbly unto him to find mercy, to find pardon, to find forgiveness and peace with God. And all who do come humbly confessing their need of salvation, God will receive and will cleanse, will pardon and relieve. For he says, come now, let us reason together, though your sins be as scarlet, they shall be as white as snow.
Therefore, when such do come, they will be washed, loosed from their sins, becoming new creations in Christ Jesus. And there are thousands, hundreds of thousands of faithful witnesses over the world today beseeching men and women before it's too late to come and be a member of the body of Christ through faith in Him. Furthermore, the Lord invites all who are cleansed by His precious blood to come under the throne of grace with boldness, Hebrews 10:19-22, to find help in times of need. And in this present hour of grace, it is ever true that him, sinner or saint, him that cometh unto me, God says, I will in no wise cast out. Will you take God at his word? Come just as you are. Be cleansed from sin, be strengthened in the inner man, and be built up in the faith, and be a real witness for Him. Some may ask what becomes of all those during this calling out period who die unregenerated, uncleansed, who die in their sins. What is the future destiny of those who have heard the gospel, the glad tidings, yet refuse to believe, refuse to receive the Lord Jesus, the Lamb of God? Listen, these are God's word. These will be forever without hope, without Christ, without God. Will stand before the judgment of the great white throne according to Revelation 20. And all who appear before that judgment throne, all the wicked dead, will then be punished according to the deeds done in the body, and then cast into the lake of fire which burneth forever, the lake of fire prepared for the devil and his angels. Is God speaking to you? I plead with you to come now, for if you die in your sins, you cannot go where Jesus is. And so today, please, hearing God's call to repentance, come, for God is not willing that you should perish, but that you should come to repentance. However, when God's calling out of His own, His people for His name is completed, and personally I believe that calling out is very, very near, the completion of that calling out, the Lord will arise from His throne of grace, will return to this earth, and then ascend the throne of glory, a judgment throne. Now to you who are young in the faith, to you who are hungering and thirsting after righteousness, to you who long to know more about Jesus, I want to give you something from my own heart. I want to help you and encourage you and ground you in the faith once delivered unto the saints. In reference to the Lord's second coming, if we will but fix some cardinal truths in our minds, it will save us much perplexity and drive away the clouds of confusion. The Word of God sets forth that there are at least two stages in the Lord's second coming and His return to this earth the second time. When the calling out of a people for His name is completed, the Lord will come for His own, the first stage. And all the blood-washed, all the blood-bought children of God who are

0: 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You don't need a building. 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You just need to turn your heart to Air One.
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1: 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Worship now.

of righteousness, a crown of rejoicing, a crown of life. And after this judgment seat of Christ, the believers are rewarded. Then the second stage of the Lord's return takes place, and his own will come with him. For God's word clearly states that when the Lord comes in flaming fire, taking vengeance on all them that know not the gospel, obey not the gospel, and know not God, that all believers will come with him to judge the world. For 1 Corinthians 6:2, do ye not know that the saints shall judge the world? This second stage of the Lord's second coming will be his coming in power and great glory. This is what Matthew 24:30-31 refers to. Also Matthew 25:31-32. And this is what the first chapter of Revelation refers to when it says, behold, he cometh with clouds, and every eye shall see him, and they also which pierced him, and all kindreds of the earth shall wail because of him. This second stage is the visible, glorious return, where every eye, as I quoted to you, will see him, and all nations, living nations, shall then be judged. For according to the third chapter of Joel, verse 1, verse 2, verse 11, for behold, in those days, in that time, when I shall bring again the captivity of Judah, and Israel is returned, and Israel is recognized as a nation. Therefore I say to you, upon the authority of God's word, we are nearer the first stage of his coming than we realize. I will also gather all nations, and will bring them down into the valley of Jehoshaphat, and will plead with them there for my people and for my heritage Israel, whom they have scattered among the nations, and have parted my land. All read Zechariah 14:1-5. Read Psalms 9. Listen, the wicked shall be turned into hell, and all nations that forget God. As I go about Southern California, I don't know how it is in your section, when I see thousands and thousands of children that never darken a church door, off on the Sunday pleasure, no wonder the level of morality and righteousness is lowered. No wonder there is becoming a cry out over the land, return, return, or our nation is lost. With corruption honeycombing the government circles of our country and other nations, gambling and gangsterism and murder and rape and all of these things. I say to you that God says that all the nations that forget God shall be turned into hell. And also in the 9th Psalm, we find these words. Listen carefully. The Lord shall be a refuge. Now notice, he shall judge the world in righteousness. He shall minister judgment to the people in uprightness. But notice, the Lord is a refuge for the oppressed, a refuge in time of trouble. And they that know thy name will put their trust in thee. For thou, Lord, hast not forsaken them that seek thee. Lest the Lord is about to set up his throne of glory, the throne of judgment. First, the church, the believers in Christ, will be judged at the judgment seat of Christ. And then he'll come with his own. And then the nations of earth and all the ungodly will be judged. And I say to you at the close of this broadcast, where are you? Are you in Christ Jesus? And Paul, who was a Pharisee of the Pharisees, righteous in his own eyes, a Hebrew of the Hebrews, and touching the law blameless, he prayed that he might not be found in his own righteousness, which is of the law.

in him, that is in Christ, the righteousness of God through faith in Christ Jesus. And I say to you that above all our political problems and international problems, that's the greatest question to be answered. Where are you? Are you in Christ? If not, you're a lost soul. But God says pleadingly, I'm not willing that you should perish, but that you should come to repentance. Will you come now?

0: clothed with your own self-righteousness, which are filthy rags. You'll not be able to stand in the presence of God when he comes, taking vengeance on them that know not God and obey not the gospel. Only those that are clothed with God's robe of righteousness in Christ will be in Christ Jesus, safe for all eternity. Kneel where you are and look up into the Father's face and say, "Oh God, be merciful to me, a sinner. Save me for Christ's sake." And him that cometh, God says, I'll in no wise cast out. Wherever you may be, just kneel and pour your heart out to God and say, "Save me for Christ's sake."
1: Week after week on these programs, Dr. Fuller pleads with listeners to come to Jesus before it's too late and you take your last breath without turning to the Savior. Jesus loves you and died on the cross for your sins. One of the criminals who was crucified next to Jesus did cry out to him for mercy. The other did not. Jesus said that no person can come to God the Father except through him. So as Dr. Fuller just asked, where are you? Will you bow before Jesus now as Savior? Or will you wait too long and bow before him as judge on the other side of the grave? Won't you right now cry out to the Lord for his grace and mercy? Believe on the Lord Jesus Christ and you will be saved. And when you do that, there will be joy in the presence of the angels of God over one sinner who repents. And knowing of your decision will bring us joy as well. So let me ask you to call and leave a message about your decision. That number is 1-800-977-6374. Or email us using mail. 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
2: 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KPDQ
3: weather. Mostly cloudy as we go through the night with lows in the lower 60s, a light northwest wind, a mix of clouds and sunshine on Monday with highs topping out in the upper 80s. Skies become mostly cloudy Monday night, lows in the mid-60s, partly sunny Tuesday, and hot with highs in the lower 90s. I'm meteorologist Matthew Harding on KPDQ.
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0: News. I'm Jason Walker. Another U.S. service member has been killed in an Iranian airstrike. Military says the death was actually in Iraq during the controlled detonation of a downed Iranian drone. In the meantime, U.S. military says it has begun a new round of airstrikes targeting Iran. Justice Department activating a court for deportations.
1: The DOJ files a first-ever petition to a secretive dormant court that's been around for 30 years to weigh government requests to deport so-called alien terrorists from the U.S. The Alien Terrorist Removal Court has never received a petition until this past Wednesday, when the Justice Department sent an application seeking the removal of an individual whose name is withheld. There was a hearing. Now the DOJ has until July 22nd to provide more information to the five-judge court. If an application is granted, the court must hold a public hearing. The government has the burden to prove that the individual satisfies the definition of alien terrorist. I'm Julie Walker.
0: A Massachusetts tax experiment is getting a second look. Correspondent Ken Lormond reports that taxpayers can voluntarily pay a higher state income tax rate, but very few opt to do so.
2: The option was created as a way for residents who favor higher taxes to contribute more revenue. But according to figures highlighted by Unleash Prosperity, only 1,570 taxpayers, about 0.05% of more than 3.2 million filers, chose the higher rate last year. Supporters of lower taxes say the results suggest most taxpayers prefer keeping their own money. Ken Lorman reporting.
0: In Asia, Monday, shares are mostly higher on the day. This is SRN News.
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4: Mostly cloudy as we go through the night with lows in the lower 60s, a light northwest wind, a mix of clouds and sunshine on Monday with highs topping out in the upper 80s. Skies become mostly cloudy Monday night, lows in the mid-60s, partly sunny Tuesday and hot with highs in the lower 90s. I'm meteorologist Matthew Harding on KPDQ.
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11: 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It's Kevin McCullough, Monday through Friday, on That Kevin Show. And now, from the Connors and Sullivan Broadcast Studios, the man who is not what he wants to be, but is way grateful that he's not who he used to be, here, Kevin!
16: Welcome in, Kevin McCullough. Glad to have you with us. It is the Thursday edition of That Kevin Show, and per usual, we've got a full one for you. I think we're going to have some amazing discussions today. Today is July 9th. And that's the day when the toppling of King George happened here in New York. New Yorkers actually tied ropes around the statue and pulled down 4,000 pounds of lead and said, no more, King George, no more, no more for you. And that was part of what set off the entire revolutionary conflict. Although the reading of the Declaration earlier in the day also contributed to it. And the men who signed it and pledged their lives, their fortunes, their sacred honors, they all knew it when they signed it. They all signed it anyway because they thought that freedom was precious and important and something worth going to war for. Which is very interesting when you look at one of today's top stories. I can't help but draw the comparison here. I'm looking at early headlines earlier today, and I see that President Trump has decided not to use the new Air Force One to fly home because he's afraid there might be vulnerabilities to it that they had not necessarily scouted out. So he's got the military now kind of going over that thing, you know, tooth to nail, or whatever the expression is, stem to stern. They're checking it out, making sure that it is as safe as it needs to be. And so he called for the original Air Force One to come back and get him from Turkey as he was flying home. But you should have seen, first of all, the parade of airships that were with him as he's flying back to the U.S. You have Air Force One. You've got a couple of F-18s. You've got a couple of F-35s. You've got a couple of B-2s. You've got some incredible firepower just surrounding his ship as they're all flying back. And I saw some social media footage of it earlier, and just the roar of the thunder overhead while that stuff goes by. Just, it's very impressive. But the reason that he called for that is because at the Khamenei funeral on Saturday, the IRGC had people roll out "We will kill Trump" banners. There were some others that said, "Hey Trump, we will kill you." There was another one that said, "Youth in Africa, kill Trump." And they're all written in, you know, multiple languages on the banners themselves. But with this kind of overt
17: kind of this is what we're going to do. They just decided it would be better if you're flying back from Turkey, which is kind of close to the region, to have the established Air Force One that we know the bomb withstanding capabilities that it has and so forth. So that's what he did. But I just also have to say that while Trump was in Turkey, Iran thought it was a really good idea to start shooting at ships in the Strait of Hormuz. And I can't think of a dumber thing they could have possibly done, because the president got up today and says, okay, ceasefire is over. And last night we struck 90 targets inside of Iran. Specifically, the Iranian Revolutionary Guard installations. Specifically, the ones that were trying to shoot missiles at civilian boats going through the strait. Like, these idiot terrorists in Iran, these IRGC morons, think that they're going to have the upper hand on this. And they think that because they have been allowed to operate with an upper hand by passive American presidents in the past for a very long time. And I'm going to repeat what I said many times weeks ago, but I'm going to repeat it today. These IRGC nutjobs, they do not speak for the average Iranian person. Iranians overwhelmingly want the IRGC to go. They overwhelmingly want the Khomeinis to go. They want the clerics out. They overwhelmingly want to have a free society where women can go to school and become lawyers and doctors and all the things that the clerics then made illegal once they came back. 47 years ago, Iran had some of the highest rates of, you know, population of women becoming doctors, lawyers, all the things in society that they've been able to do here in the U.S. for a while. More by population survey in Iran than any other place in the world. And then I don't even know how you describe these guys, the terrorists, the buffoons, the bumbling idiots, they come in. We're going to tell you, and you're not going to do anything that Allah doesn't allow, and only we can tell you what Allah allows and all the rest of it. It's just utterly, utterly dehumanizing. But this is the challenge, and that's why the president took the other Air Force One home than the one he had taken, because they just wanted to make sure that he was there. Now, that is what's going on in Iran. Here in America, and we need to understand that these things are not disconnected. It's just insane to believe and to understand now that you have terrorist sympathizing folks in charge. Ilhan Omar backed a mayoral candidate, and the Omar backed mayor took a trip to Somalia during the country's 250th anniversary weekend. And this is St. Louis Park Mayor Nadia Mohammed. And she fired back at critics who criticized her 4th of July weekend trip to Somalia during the country's 250th anniversary. Began after the local news outlet Alpha News reported that the mayor had repeatedly been praised by Omar, was actually in Somalia over the semi-quincentennial 4th of July, citing a Somali news outlet that reported her on her visit. And video of Somali's president showed that she was there. She sarcastically then apologizes. And this is the part that I think is making people angry. Allow me to offer my sincerest apology for having the audacity to take vacation time to see family members I have not seen in 10 years. Allow me to apologize for utilizing the federal holiday that we have and the time off that we have to be able to go see my grandmothers, which I have not seen in 10 years, in which 6 of those years I have worked diligently to serve the good people of St. Louis Park. I'm so sorry. How inconsiderate of me. How treacherous. It is treacherous of me. See, she's mocking. She continued, if you must know, I also met with the president of Switzerland. I would have loved to have told you about that. I would have loved to have had an entire news article written about that. I will do better next time. It's not just the insensitivity. It's the lack of reading the room, where she is actually mocking the constituency that she serves. That's the problem. And it doesn't sound like she handled it very well. Kevin McCullough, we're going to ask how we live next.
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0: That Kevin Show, thatkevinshow.com for all related, including the podcast, the TV show, the columns, everything that you want, all in one place. Glad to have you with us, and very glad to still be celebrating. Really, we're in a season of 250 for a while, but today, July 9th, is a significant day. At least it is here in New York, and I want to talk about it with my next guest. Peter Christian Eigner is with us. He was with me for our Fun Friday show here in New York on AM 970 a few weeks back, maybe a couple of months back at the most. But he heads up the Gotham Center as the head of that. He leads all programming. His initiative, the organization, has a lot of new programs, including establishment of major research and writing and fellowship programs. But one of the things about today that is exciting is that he and his compatriots, Ted Knutson and some of the others who have been putting together this fun little app to help kids understand New York's portion of the revolutionary story, helped observe today General Washington's decree to have the Declaration of Independence read publicly, and it was done so here in New York City, and Peter joins us to discuss both the original event and the reenactment, which I understand, Peter, you just walked out of, and now you're joining me live right after it's concluded. So thanks for taking the time to do that. But why is July 9th special to you?
1: Great to be here again, Kevin. And July 9th, as you said, is an iconic moment, not just for the city, but in the story of the revolution. I wouldn't be surprised if some of your listeners have seen some of the many, many images and depictions that were done over the years of the toppling of the statue of King George that once stood in Bowling Green in downtown Manhattan, which back then was the very southern tip of the city. It stood right in front of this giant military fort, which was probably the most kind of contested area in the city in the lead up to the war. So at the very beginning of this period of contestation and rebellion that leads up to the actual war for independence, folks are familiar with the Stamp Act. The Stamp Act basically is one among the series of laws that are passed, this first wave of regulations that kicks off this crisis. And it's really the straw that breaks the camel's back. And we see protests across the colonies. In New York, New York had by far, you said earlier, New York's portion of the story. We've argued in the exhibition we did at the Museum of the City of New York and these apps that we've created, the Walking Freedom Trail tour that we have, that New York really is at the center of the story. And that's right from go, with this giant riot outside the fort over the Stamp Act. But there's another iconic moment right before the actual warfare begins at the end of that period that historians call the Imperial Crisis. And that's when they pull down this statue of King George that gets put up after they repeal the Stamp Act. So the city elite, the folks who are on the city council and others, fund this giant statue. It's the biggest statue of King George in the colonies by far. It stood, something like 20, 30 feet high, wow. gilded in gold, and meant to look, it doesn't actually look anything like George in terms of dress or appearance. It's based on this famous statue of Marcus Aurelius, who was this famous Roman emperor at the height of the days of the Roman Empire. And of course, it's meant sort of a nod to the fact that Britain had just kind of established this big global empire. I won't bore your listeners with all that, but that's kind of really actually the backstory and how that whole crisis gets going. So Washington, long story short, we have these rebellions and Congress keeps on passing laws, repealing laws, et cetera. It bubbles to the imperial crisis and the push for independence. The first major battle and the largest battle of the revolution happens in New York in the summer of 76. That's why people also know that year and that period of time. They send to New York City, which was really just then Lower Manhattan, population of 25,000. They send 32,000 soldiers. It's the biggest amphibious invasion until D-Day. And while those ships are gathering in the harbor, Washington starts sending, they've been gathering, they're sort of prepared for this battle. Everyone knows that New York's going to be the place where the revolution really kicks off, because both sides saw it as in John Adams's work, the key to the whole continent. So the city's fallen under rebel control. Washington shows up at the end of this period. He orders his troops to read the Declaration in New York City on July 9th. That's why we're celebrating this day. And they gather outside of what's today City Hall, today that back then was called the Common or the Field. Another place where, it was kind of, these two spots were really the sort of revolutionary spots. So many events happen in those places. That's where the famous Liberty Poles go up. And so his soldiers read out the Declaration of Independence, and people are so impassioned by this that a few hours later, some of the maritime workers on the East River and some of the soldiers go marching down to Bowling Green where that statue is.
2: Get a rope.
1: That had just been put up a couple of years earlier, right? And this is a gigantic thing. It's 4,000 pounds of lead. And they, we've all probably, or some of us anyway, remember that footage of watching the folks in Iraq pull down a statue of Saddam Hussein.
2: Right.
1: It was a very big deal, particularly since, this is the age when, monarchs are still kind of regarded as deity-like figures.
2: Yeah. Okay, Peter, we got to take a quick break, but I've got so many questions to follow up on out of that moment. So it's a good place to take this break. Peter Agner is with us. He is the head of the Gotham Center. And if you want to know more about any of what we're talking about, you can go to revolutionarytrail.org, gothamcenter.org, or echoesofrevolution.com. They will all have follow-ups on some of what we discuss right now. Kevin McCullough coming right back from New York. Don't go away. If you could impact the world for Christ right now, would you? Hi, it's Kevin McCullough with That Kevin Show, and I know you would. That's why we're joining with the Bible League International to send Bibles to 10,000 waiting Christians in places like Asia, Africa, Latin America, and the Middle East. 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
2: Siege. And it, again, it's the sort of significance of New York's place in the story. The British do go everywhere in the colonies, more or less, and they do capture other cities. But New York is the only place that they manage to hold on to for a significant period of time, and they hold on to it from the beginning to the end. But even there, right, they are kind of besieged. It's their Vietnam. And it gets so bad by the end that their rivals start pushing for advantage in other parts of the British Empire, which is a big part of why the British actually decide to leave, right? Well, they win most of the battles, you know, but the Americans wear them out.
3: Dr. Eichner, on that point, we're going to have to end because the computer is going to cut us off. But what a great memory of July 9th, the Declaration of Independence being read. King George being toppled, and of course that just set off a whole bunch of good stuff that ended up with where we were this last week with America 250. Dr. Peter Christian Eichner, thank you for all that you've done.
2: My pleasure. Anytime, Kevin.
3: Kevin McCullough coming back from New York. Don't go away.
4: Stick around for more of That Kevin next.
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6: SRN News, I'm Mary Rose. Homeland Security officials say election security remains a top priority for the Trump administration. Willie Nelson reports.
7: Homeland Security Secretary Mark Wayne Mullen says the administration will aggressively pursue voter fraud cases following President Trump's address to the nation. During the speech, the president cited DHS findings showing more than 270,000 non-citizens are registered on voter rolls and raised concerns about vulnerabilities in electronic voting and ballot counting systems. The administration says those vulnerabilities pose a major cyber threat and an election security nightmare. Willie Nelson, The White House.
6: The death toll from two powerful earthquakes that shook Venezuela last month rose to 5,069 late on Friday. The interim government of President Delcy Rodriguez added in a statement that the number of injured has remained unchanged at 16,740. This is SRN News.
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1: With SRN News, I'm Rich Thomason in Washington. President Trump says the latest U.S. attacks on Iran were carried out in honor of several American service members killed over the weekend. They died when Iran attacked a U.S. base in Jordan. The BBC's Yolande Nell.
2: The U.S. has reportedly begun sending more warplanes to the Middle East, even as the Secretary of State, Marco Rubio, has said Washington remains open to a diplomatic solution. The U.S. Central Command said that its overnight targets included Iranian military command centers and missile and drone launch sites. Iranian media reported explosions in several cities. Later, Kuwait said it was intercepting hostile Iranian drone attacks and warning sirens sounded in Bahrain. The Strait of Hormuz remains the focus of tensions. Iran claims to have hit two oil tankers, taking what was described as an unsafe southern route through the waterway. There are separate reports of a vessel on fire in the area.
1: Gas prices are up, now averaging $4 a gallon, according to AAA. Posting on Truth Social, President Trump writes that Republicans should add Iran to the Russia sanctions bill. President Trump has presented the World Cup trophy to Spain. The Spaniards defeating Argentina in the World Cup finals at New Jersey's MetLife Stadium. Congratulations, Mr. and Mrs. Vance. It's a boy.
3: The second couple announced the birth of their newborn son on social media on Sunday. Alec Neil Vance is the first child born to a sitting vice president in more than 150 years. Alec joins older Vance siblings Ewan, Vivek, and Mirabel. The vice president's growing family is in keeping with his passionate advocacy for Americans to have more children.
1: Correspondent Andrew Stewart. On Wall Street this morning, stock futures in positive territory. Dow futures up 122 points. NASDAQ futures ahead 133. This is SRN News.
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5: weather. Mostly cloudy as we go through the night with lows in the lower 60s, a light northwest wind, a mix of clouds and sunshine on Monday with highs topping out in the upper 80s. Skies become mostly cloudy Monday night, lows in the mid-60s, partly sunny Tuesday, and hot with highs in the lower 90s. I'm meteorologist Matthew Harding on KPDQ.
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12: 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It's Kevin McCullough, Monday through Friday, on That Kevin Show. And now, from the Connors and Sullivan Broadcast Studios, the man who is not what he wants to be, but is way grateful that he's not who he used to be, here's That Kevin!
17: All right, welcome in. Kevin McCullough, glad to have you with us. We've got a big hour in front of us. Patrice Onwuka is going to be with us from the Independent Women's Forum. The administration has kicked off these things called Trump accounts, and they are slated to actually really give our children a boost in terms of their future. And if you understand how they work, and if you understand the benefit, and there's no cost to participate or to be obligated, you should be rushing to sign up for these as fast as you can. They're just a tremendous idea, and there's rumors that the administration may be wanting to start Trump accounts for grownups. I would argue that they are equally important and significant, but we'll ask Patrice Onwuka about that before we're done. And lots to get to. Shelley Goldberg, of course, going to be with us to talk a little bit of parenting as well. So lots of good stuff coming up this hour. I do want to make an observation about something I saw in show prep today. I was reading through a number of things, and with the recent Supreme Court cases being handed down kind of the way they have been, you're starting to get some real life reaction to what they mean. And so, for instance, yesterday, the YMCA announcing that they're going to have to change all of their policies because they were still allowing men to basically sleep and shower and change next to women in their facilities. And guess what? The Supreme Court says that's not such a great idea. Someone else who has made comment about the Supreme Court's actions is the author of Harry Potter, J.K. Rowling, who, while the debate was going on, was speaking about it early on, was speaking up in defense of women early on about it. And she was really, really harshly ridiculed by literary colleagues, by, you know, Hollywood folks, by other people. I experienced the same thing when I cautioned and said we need to think of women that are unprotected and make sure that we do all we can to protect them. I was labeled a transphobe. I was labeled all kinds of things. But I knew she was right. I knew that I was right, and I never had any doubt about that. Of course, the people who were wrong are now trying to move the goalposts. It's the only way they can save face, basically, in my way of thinking. But that's why her recent observation struck such a nerve. And as more voices begin distancing themselves from ideas they once defended with unwavering confidence, I think the conversation has quietly changed. It isn't anymore, were we wrong? It's, did you really have to say it that way? And that's a pretty big shift. It caught my attention, at least. The debate itself seemed to have shifted. because it suggests that the argument is no longer about whether uncomfortable facts should be faced. It's about whether the people who spoke up about those facts verbally were polite enough in doing it. You were mean. You didn't use the nice words. For years, Americans watched an intense cultural battle unfold over questions that reached far beyond politics. Parents questioned whether children should receive irreversible medical interventions for gender dysphoria. That's something that parents shouldn't have to be deciding. They shouldn't even be faced with it. Children should not be questioning that. They're still children. Parents were branded extremists for asking what schools were teaching their own kids. Medical professionals who questioned prevailing practices found themselves under enormous professional pressure. Researchers, journalists, ordinary citizens learned there was a price for refusing to repeat ideas they believed were false. And that's not what a confident movement does. That's not how, if you're in the right, you behave. That's what the movements do when they believe dissent itself is too dangerous to tolerate, might topple their whole pyramid. Language itself becomes part of the battle. And that may have been the most revealing part of the entire episode. We weren't simply asked to tolerate ideas that we disagreed with. We were expected to adopt the language that many believed obscured reality. If I call my daughter a boy, that is a false reality. If I call my son a daughter, that's a false reality. We're not going to do that. If you declined to use that language, the argument often ended there. You weren't simply considered mistaken. You were accused of being cruel. And that's a really odd place for a free society to find itself. And that's why Rowling's observation lands with such force. The people who spent years insisting these questions shouldn't even be asked are now asking whether the people who asked them could have chosen gentler language. That's a big time reversal. After years spent trying to discredit the messenger, the complaint has become the messenger's tone. Reasonable people will continue to disagree about law and medicine and public policy. But no healthy society will flourish if citizens are expected to say what they do not believe to be true. You want to kill a society? That's a good way to do it. Freedom of speech has never existed merely to protect popular opinions. It exists because unpopular opinions are often the first to challenge assumptions everyone else has stopped questioning. And that's why the Supreme Court's case mattered. That's one reason freedom of speech matters so much. Today's consensus has a funny habit of becoming tomorrow's embarrassment. That's happened so many times in my lifetime. I'm only 56, and it's happened multiple times. The ability to question prevailing wisdom isn't a flaw in a free society. It's one of the reasons free societies keep correcting themselves. At some point, friends, people said, if we declare that all men are created equal, why do we still own slaves? Somebody had to say that out loud for abolition to become reality. The temptation in every generation is to make consensus certainty. Once that happens, disagreement becomes something to suppress rather than something to examine. That's a dangerous habit, I would argue, regardless of which ideology you hold on to. The debate surrounding gender has never been only about pronouns, sports, and medicine. It's also been about whether the objective reality can withstand social pressure. Can biological sex be discussed honestly? Can medical risks be debated openly? Can parents ask questions without fear of professional or social punishment? These were all questions that are demanding answers. As public opinion shifts, institutional memories have a funny way of becoming selective. But history doesn't simply record who was eventually right. It also records what it cost to say what was right before it became socially acceptable. The people who questioned prevailing orthodoxy didn't simply endure disagreement. Many accepted real professional, financial, personal consequences for refusing to repeat the talking points that they believed were false. I was among them. And we spoke anyway. Rowling was right. I believe she was right then. I believe she's right now. Those who spent years portraying dissenters as beyond the pale don't get to quietly rewrite the story now that the cultural winds have shifted. We've already paid the price for speaking plainly. The least those who got it wrong can do is simply... Kevin McCullough, coming right back.
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0: It's That Kevin Show, thatkevinshow.com. Very glad you're here with us. Always very glad to feature great, informed experts that can come on and give us insights into things that I don't have naturally, but I learn when I talk to some of my favorite guests. And Patrice Onwuka is certainly one of them. She keeps her mind and thoughts on all things economics for the Independent Women's Forum, which is one of my favorite groups. They are doing incredible work, not just for women, but for all Americans. And Patrice, it's great to see you. And I didn't get to see you going into 250. It's been a little while since you've been on the show. For us, we spent the day yelling and screaming for America, watching planes fly up and down the Hudson River, watching tall ships sail in. And it was just, I think, one of those days where my family was like, wow, this is a cool country, which was the intended effect I was hoping it would have. But sadly, a lot of people in this country, media people in particular, got on and like groused and grimaced about the whole thing and how terrible America is and the rest of it. I'm curious. You're a no-nonsense mom. You live in the nation's capital. You also happen to be African-American. That's not a predetermined defining point for me, but some people, it's important to some people. What were your thoughts about this 250th?
1: Well, you know, Kevin, I'm really Black American, meaning I'm a naturalized citizen and I'm Black, but I'm really from the Caribbean. And the funny thing is that we came to this country about 41 years ago, the week of Independence Day. So this year
0: So it was like an Ameriversary for you.
1: Ameriversary, absolutely. Because, you know, I had a number of TV media hits last week, and I choked up every time thinking about the fact that when we stepped off a plane in Washington, D.C. 41 years ago, that my parents did so with two little kids and a few suitcases of clothes. You know, they left everything they knew in the Caribbean, and it was like a modest but decent middle-class lifestyle to start over, move to, fly to Washington, move to Boston, you know that story, grew up in the ghetto during the AIDS, the drug epidemic, gang violence, drugs all around us. But they instilled so much in us that those external factors never affected us. And they worked hard, menial jobs to put money aside to buy a house, a fixer-upper on the outskirts of Boston, away from the violence and away from, you know, the disparity that we had to move to. And so every time I think about Independence Day, and especially 250, I think about the promise that America makes to people who are born in this country and people who we welcome to this country. And when I say welcome, I'm talking about people who go through the rigorous, costly, vexing process of saying, I want to come here. Can I come? That means vaccinations. That means proving you won't be a ward of the state, but you can raise your family on your own dime, and then coming here legally so we're not living in the shadows. But that promise of opportunity is available to all of us. And my parents can look back and say, wow, they took advantage of it. Their kids took advantage of it. And now they have grandkids who will never know that kind of hardship and that kind of sacrifice because of the blessing and opportunity in this country.
0: You're going to make me choke up if you keep going. So we've got other things to talk about, but you kind of opened this can of worms, so it's your fault if I go there now. I started noticing probably 25, 30 years ago that my immigrant Black friends oftentimes have a very different view of America and the opportunities that she presents than do my longstanding second, third generation Black friends that are domestically born and did not come here. And first of all, I don't think that you could have come here 41 years ago because you're only like 25 to begin with. But, but aside from that, do you experience that as well? And what can you, what do you attribute the difference to?
1: Absolutely. You know, I grew up going to, you know, schools that were for high achievers where there are a handful of Black students, and the majority of the Black students, which means we're the majority of a minority of a minority, were from either African nations, their parents are from African nations, or they're from Caribbean and Caribbean nations like myself. And our perspective is very different. There is so much opportunity around you if you're willing to put the effort and the time into it. Delay gratification. Maybe you don't get that BMW right away, but you save towards buying a house so that your kids can go to school. And then when you're in retirement, your kids buy you that BMW. That's the kind of mindset that you see. You find among immigrants, the black immigrants to this country, whereas black Americans have a lot of grievances. And some of it is understandable, and some of it is because of indoctrination, false indoctrination about the plights of blacks in this country that goes from the founding to the end of slavery, and then skips all of the progress during Reconstruction, skips the fact that the black family was extraordinarily strong with higher marriage rates than even whites in this country during Reconstruction, skips the fact that the first black members of Congress were from the Republican Party, skips all the way to Dr. Martin Luther King and the Civil Rights Movement, skips all of the progress of black communities and the black mobility and black wealth that was being achieved, which was attacked, you know, by whites, certainly. I'm not underplaying that. But there was a lot of progress that blacks had made after slavery, and all of that gets wiped out, doesn't get covered, and we just pick up with civil rights, and then you have the Great Society solutions, which really became problems, and you see the degeneration of so many black families to today. And their solutions are about government, when really it should be about what Booker T. Washington always preached, which was you taking care of yourself. Build your human capital through education, through skills, through entrepreneurship. Build your communities. The church is right in the center of that, helping to build families and keep the community together, and then you can achieve the success that you want, despite the heinous racism and segregation and all of those factors that they face. So you have two competing visions, and a lot of black Americans don't understand a lot of their history, or they only see some parts of their history, and that has that long-term grievance factor that a lot of them have, where now they don't want to celebrate the flag or celebrate 250, the founding of our nation, because to them, America is about oppression, when really, it's about opportunity and overcoming these challenges from our founding and afterwards.
0: I saw Joy Reid. I don't know if it was on July 4th, but it was somewhere around there. It may have been the day after, but she was on some podcast or show somewhere, because I don't think she has her show anymore. But prominent African-American female journalist that, you know, was on MSNBC for years. And she was saying something about how she could take no joy in celebrating a country that had built all of its prosperity off of slavery, and how horrible the founding fathers were. And the person that she was on with did not push her, did not test her on any of that. But does she know that well more than 50% of the founders, the signers, were actually anti-slavery to abolitionist, yeah, in terms of their, yes, viewpoints and mindedness? And does she admit that there was always from the very beginning of the Declaration through the signing of the Constitution and the Bill of Rights, there were always voices that were saying, we're not living up to the ideal that we're putting forward? I mean, thank God that Madison built into the Constitution this kind of mechanism where we could go back and correct original sins. But, yeah, you know, it took us too long to get there. I feel that strongly as a white, mm-hmm, evangelical male. You know, I should be like the most banished person on the planet. Somehow I still have a show. I don't know how that works. But as that white evangelical male, I feel, yeah, badly that it took us too long to get to that point. But the point is that we did get there. Yeah. And as you said, Reconstruction was an amazing period of yes, history for us. There were so many people that were rewarded for their loyalty and their patriotism, for, you know, doing what was right and fighting for freedom. And then when you get into the 1900s, it is the Democrats that start the Ku Klux Klan. It is the Democrats, yeah, that keep a plank for the Klan in their political platform through into the 1960s, that was still in existence all the way through the 1900s. And yeah, I want so badly people to come to life in America now, whether they've lived here three or four generations, whether they're like your family and still somewhat fresh and new and appreciative. I just want everybody to see that we've always been a country that has had some degree of contradiction, but there's always been something where we've sought divine providence and we've sought to know God's heart on things, and we want to do the right thing. And if we aim for that, it seems aspirational. It seems like we're hitting something that's higher than all of us, better than all of us, will bring a better future about for all of us if we aim for God's ideal. And the backbiting and the bitterness and the rancor, it's just, I want to see that lesson. I want to see God be made greater, and hopefully good things will come of that. Did not expect to have any of this conversation with you this morning, but grateful to. Let's take a break. And when we come back, there's some news on the economic front about Trump accounts, maybe even for grownups. We'll talk about it next. Patrice Onwuka is my guest. Stay here.

0: HRN News. I'm Rich Thomason in Washington. President Trump says the latest U.S. attacks on Iran were carried out in honor of several American service members killed over the weekend. They died when Iran attacked a U.S. base in Jordan. The Iranians also attacked Bahrain, home of the U.S. Navy's Fifth Fleet. Gas prices are on the rise given the unrest in the Mideast, now averaging $4 a gallon, according to AAA. Posting on Truth Social, President Trump writes that Republicans should add Iran to the Russian sanctions bill. The president has presented the World Cup trophy to Spain, the Spaniards defeating Argentina in the World Cup final at New Jersey's MetLife Stadium. Vice President Vance and Second Lady Usha have welcomed their fourth child, their son, Alec Neil Vance, first child born to a sitting vice president more than 150 years. The Dow features up 90 points. More details, srnnews.com.
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0: Liaison Luca is with us from the Independent Women's Forum, IWF.org, if you want any of their resources, and I recommend all of them. Patrice, you keep your eye on the economic policy and kind of the impact of economic policies that they have on us as a nation. And I've seen a lot of ads in social media lately on Instagram, seeing a lot of graphics saying, if you enroll your kid in a Trump account and you do the minimum contribution by 18, this is how much they earn. And by 28, this is how much they earn. And then if you do like the maximum, like the 28-year-old's a millionaire by the time they're 28, with the maximum, donations. Why are these so popular? And is it true that he's thinking about doing something like that for grownups?
1: So Trump accounts are these tax advantaged accounts that, you know, if your baby was born between the start of 2025 and the end of 2028, they will get a $1,000 grant from the federal government. But these accounts belong to your child. And so they grow over time. The app that you can download, if you go to trumpaccounts.gov, you download it at an app, very simple, easy process. And you have to be a United States citizen, have to have a social security number, a valid one, but you put that information there, your Trump account is opened in minutes. And if you have that baby, that $1,000 grant is deposited. But it's important because the government also provides financial literacy tools in the app. So you can learn about compound interest. You can learn about savings. You can learn about credit card debt, things like that. And it's meant to be an educational tool for children. They also get to own a piece of America, American companies specifically. And so the way these are designed is that they're funds held by State Street, but they're invested in the stock market. And so theoretically, your child gets to own a piece of Apple. It gets to own a piece of, you know, SpaceX. And imagine over time, you talked about the growth, the compound interest. If you let's say you never add another penny into that account, your 18-year-old child will, at 18, get access to about $27,000. But if you are doing the $5,000 limit, and when I say you, it's parents, Kevin. It can be grandparents who make contributions. Your employer can make contributions or match yours. It can be philanthropists like Dell, like the founder of Dell, who has given over, I think, $250 million for kids from low-income zip codes, putting money into their accounts. Everyone can contribute. And over time, it is remarkable how much those accounts can grow to. Kids can use that towards educational expenses, maybe getting a trade, skills training. They can use it for a down payment on a house or to start a business, or they can just let it continue to sit until retirement. Yeah. So this is, I think, conditioning younger generations to understand that you can own your future. You can have access to American capitalism. It's not a dirty word like the socialists are trying to convince us that it is, but that by ownership, you get to determine your future, not be handed to something from the federal government, which may not be there, aka Social Security.
0: Let me ask you about the kids account one bit further. Yeah. What if you don't have a newborn? What if your kids are a little bit older when this was introduced? Is there an advantage to still opening accounts for them?
1: Absolutely. Great question. Yes. Any kid under the age of 18 can have a Trump account. So I've set them up for my 6 and 7 year olds. You can still contribute. The $5,000 contribution max annually still applies. And importantly, grandma, instead of sending your kids a toy they're going to break in 2 years for their birthday, put money in the Trump accounts. You know, people can adopt their local soccer team and put $50 in the Trump accounts. Local foundations, community foundations can adopt a school or adopt a kindergarten class and put money in those Trump accounts, and it can grow over time. So it doesn't just have to be a baby. However, only babies, those born between 2025 and 2028, will get that $1,000 grant. And what's great is that you can still also control what companies that you're buying in to. You can have some control as an individual or as a parent in where that money is being invested.
0: I mean, it's better than a savings account. So
1: that's right.
0: They're on average about 3% right now. So that's great. All right. So what is the scuttlebutt about Trump adult accounts? What's the concept there?
1: Well, we know that Social Security is moving to insolvency by 2032. I mean, for context, Kevin, think about every U.S. senator in the midterms being reelected. They will be in office by the time Social Security insolvency hits. And when that hits, we're going to see automatic cuts to those Social Security retirees who are getting benefits if nothing gets done. Well, President Trump is, I mean, he's been hesitant to touch Social Security, and he's not. But he's also saying, what can we do? Can we create Trump accounts for adults, which would, again, be tax-advantaged accounts that are in the market, so you're getting the benefit of a stock market that's hitting new highs every single week, it seems like, where individuals can decide where their money goes, in addition to Social Security. And I think the way he's thinking about it, the way Australia's system works, they have something called superannuation, where instead of the government providing your retirement through Social Security, most people's retirement in Australia is through these kind of Trump account style private accounts. And then their social program is very small for just very poor elderly people. And then obviously you can still have your own savings vehicles as well. So it's a three-part leg. And I think it's a way of saying here in America, Social Security is running into insolvency. It is fiscally, it's running out of money. What can we do now? And maybe there's a way to start to phase in something like Trump accounts for adults.
0: I absolutely love it. I hope that they're successful with that. Patrice Onwuka, always appreciate your smiling insights on everything that we have going on. Thank you for sharing your 250 story with us, and have a great week.
1: Thanks so much.
0: You got it. Kevin McCullough coming back from Times Square. Don't go anywhere.
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0: Welcome back. It's Thursday, and on Thursdays, you know that we enjoy welcoming Shelley Goldberg to the microphone because she has for years reported on parenting, first at New York One and now with that Kevin show for a number of years. And Shelley, we don't try to do anything complicated here. It's just one idea each week that we try to help parents and grandparents do a little bit better job of helping bring up these kids. And this week, I think you're hitting on a really important idea that I think parents really need to pay attention to. In fact, I would argue it's one of the most important ones. You said, can we talk about how we make sure that all the kids get the proper individual attention that they need? And I think when you come from families that have multiple kids, the instinct kind of, and I wouldn't call it laziness, but maybe efficiency, is to just try to be cookie cutter for all of them and to just do everything the same. And that is not the way to go.
1: Thank you for the intro, Kevin. Thank you. Yes. We want to try. I mean, hopefully we love all three of our kids, four of our kids, five of our kids equally. But fair, life is not fair. We're going to try. But there are things that sometimes get in the way. You know, you younger kids, little kids, babies need more attention. You might have a child with special needs, a teenager who's going through something significant that requires our full attention. So life intervenes, but we do want to give them all the individual attention they absolutely need. So first thing I would look for, Kevin, how are your kids letting you know that they don't feel that you're giving them the attention that they need? Number one, are they constantly interrupting conversations? Are they throwing temper tantrums? Are they fighting with each other constantly? Are your kids being overly clingy, not following the McCullough family rules? I would look for signs. Is there something going on here that they're, because be a great detective. Awareness is key here, yeah. Right? Then what can you do as a parent, as a grandparent? Number one, Kevin, for you, make sure you're giving each child at least 10 or 15 minutes of your time. So three kids, that's 45 minutes. It doesn't matter if they're doing an errand with you, playing a board game, reading a book, 15 minutes every night, every day, as much when you get home from Kevin. Number two, schedule special time every month. So if Charlotte was born on January 17th, the 17th of every month, Charlotte gets to spend special time with Dad. She goes with you to pick up the pizza. You go on a bike ride. But, you know, maybe use her birth date as a way of figuring out this is her time every month. Jonathan gets this date, blah, blah, blah. Third is, in terms of family activities, make sure that every child has a role to play. Every child feels needed to get this done. So let's look at dinner time. There should be a kid that sets the table, a child that helps bring the food and puts it out on the table, and somebody else that clears the table. So everyone equally is responsible, it's fair, but they're all involved in family activities. Other things you can do is something called practicing active listening. And it simply means that you're really listening. You don't have your phone next to you. You're not glancing at your phone. You're giving eye contact. And the other thing is to pay special attention to the individual interests and gifts that your children have. So I know that Jonathan is very interested in science. I mean, that's the kind of thing. If you know a child is interested in music, I think it's Charlotte who's interested in music, pay attention to what they're interested in and build on that in terms of conversations, special places that you go. That'll be tremendously helpful. And then in closing, there's something called love languages, the five love languages.
0: Gary Chapman wrote them. Yes.
1: Yes, you know all about it. So he has this whole thing for adults, but then he looked at it and said, wait a minute, this really works for kids as well. So he wrote a book for kids. So making it, simplifying this with the basic points, there's five. He suggests that when kids are under four, you really give them a chance to, you interact with them with all five love languages. But as kids get older, they tend to show a preference. And if you know what the preference is, if you're aware and alert and you see what the preferences are, your kids are letting you know how they best feel seen and heard. The five love languages, Kevin, aren't number one. It's physical touch. That's the hugs, the cuddles, the pat on the shoulder, putting your hand in theirs when you walk down in the street. Some kids feel so seen and heard by that, especially younger children. So that's number one. Number two, words of affirmation. That's the praise, not the random praise, but the specific praise where you're letting them know how proud you are, and you want them to be proud of themselves. You say things like, I'm so proud of you, or you must be so proud of yourself, or your room is so neat, Jonathan. But it's the words that convey warmth and love to them. The third are gifts, not store-bought gifts, but finding something special. You might find a

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2: And today, what was the highlight? 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And I would really encourage people to do it. Shelley, always appreciate your insights. Thank you for being here.
3: 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We'll continue with this.
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6: 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Heavy smoke has moved into more areas from the Great Lakes to the Mid-Atlantic.
7: Warnings of dangerous air quality conditions are expected to remain in effect through Saturday across a wide swath of the U.S. as heavy smoke from uncontrolled wildfires in Minnesota and Canada blankets even more of the Mid-Atlantic region, including Washington, D.C. In New York City, public health nurse Barbara Glickstein says people should take precautions.
8: I wish more people were wearing masks and little babies and children were inside.
7: The National Weather Service says smoky conditions won't be gone anytime soon as fires continue to burn largely unchecked. I'm Lisa Dwyer.
6: The U.S. military is reporting the first U.S. troop deaths from direct Iranian fire since the war early days. This is SRN News.
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2: All right, Kevin McCullough, glad to have you with us. I just got logged on and tried something that I've been telling you about. I logged in to Dominion.chat. I got my service set up for that. And I got to tell you, if you've used any of the other chat devices, you're going to love this, especially if you're a person of values, of morality, of a Christian worldview. You know that artificial intelligence, AI, is on nearly every device. In fact, if you take your phone out and you look at the apps that are on there, nearly every single one of those apps are going to say, try our new AI help model. Try our AI option. Try

0: try our AI this, try our AI that. And every one of them are going to be trained on different models of AI that are going to give you different kinds of information back. And the guys at Dominion were sitting there a few months ago and they said, you know what? We've got all of these tools that are telling us what all of the advice on all the planet has to say, except the most important one, the Christian worldview, the biblical standard. What is the godliest way to go about seeking information that you can? And so they went to work, and the brilliant people that they are, they have now produced the first AI chat that helps you do all the things that ChatGPT and Claude and those other guys help you do. But they don't just serve back to you a perspective that you want to hear. They actually speak truth. So if you have questions about sexuality or biblical living or things that are, you know, whatever, they will help you come to a biblical understanding of that decision. But it will also do all the stuff that AI does. It'll help you proofread papers. It'll help you fix your refrigerator. It'll help you do all the stuff that AI has become known for and famous for now. And friends, I'm just going to tell you, your kids, whether you like AI or not, is not the issue. Your kids are going to use it. It is going to be a part of everybody's life. Dominion.chat is a tool, especially for faith-based people, that they're going to be incredibly thankful for, because you're going to be able to trust the information that it gives you. Dominion.chat. Someone tried to put the Dominion in the URL last week. Don't do that. Just the word Dominion, D-O-M-I-N-I-O-N, Dominion.chat. That's all you need in the URL. It'll pull up the home screen and you can go from there. 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And coming soon, I'm going to be able to tell you about how you can win a complimentary 1-year subscription to Dominion.chat, because we're going to give, I think, 100 of them away. So be listening for that. But go check it out for yourself first. 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And glad that they're part of that Kevin show, and thankful that they've stepped up and said, we want to sponsor what Kevin's doing. It's I believe that technology is important. And I believe it's really important for Christians to understand technology. You don't have to be a fan of it. You don't even have to like it. But I think it is incumbent upon us to certainly understand it and understand the ramifications of what it does for the people that we love and how the people that are, you know, are in our families are using it. And that's one of the reasons why I'm really grateful that Dominion.chat now exists. We have an option that I really feel like is family safe. Dominion.chat, Dominion.chat. All right, Kevin McCullough, glad you're with us. Thank you for being here. Tomorrow, of course, we're going to round out the week with a big week-ending edition. And I don't know if you're a big fan of the singer formerly known as Bonnie Tyler. She did that song called Total Eclipse of the Heart. But we said goodbye to her today. She died at 75 after emergency surgery that was not successful. So our thoughts and prayers are with the families of Bonnie Tyler, and pray that they have a good memory of her that they can share together as they commemorate that. Kevin McCullough, we've got a lot to get to on the Friday edition. We will see you then.
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4: God's Word says, no sex outside of marriage. Solomon, the wisest man who ever lived, learned the hard way that the best way to experience emotional and sexual fulfillment in life is to follow God's guideline, which is simply to graze in your own pasture.
5: Welcome to Pathway to Victory with author and pastor Dr. Robert Jeffress. In America today, an alarming number of couples are filing for divorce due to infidelity. So why are so many marriages coming to an untimely end? Today on Pathway to Victory, Dr. Robert Jeffress addresses the highly sensitive topic of extramarital affairs, why they happen, and how we can keep them from destroying our lives. But first, let's take a moment to hear some important ministry updates.
3: Thanks, David, and welcome to Pathway to Victory. Today, we're dealing with a sensitive subject. King Solomon's Counsel to Husbands and Wives was written thousands of years ago, but it's never been more relevant than right now. Any historian can tell you that decadence has pervaded cultures all the way back to the beginning of time. And compromise in marriage always bears the same outcome, misery and disappointment. And so, during today's program, we'll seek Solomon's counsel in Proverbs chapter 5 on how to protect our marriages from any semblance of compromise. Now, this is one of the subjects I've addressed in my best-selling book called The Solomon Secrets, 10 Keys to Your Success. This is one of the most highly requested books in our collection because the application is so needed and clear. And when you give a generous gift to Pathway to Victory, we'll make sure a copy is sent promptly to your home. And if you've never contacted us before, today is a wonderful day to do that. I'd like to send you, without any cost or obligation, something I'm very proud of. The In God We Trust, 2-disc patriotic celebration by our world-class First Baptist Dallas Choir and Orchestra, along with messages from me. It's my gift to you just for reaching out, and I think it will leave you both stirred and grateful. David and I will give more details on these resources later, but right now let's begin today's message titled, Graze in Your Own Pasture.
4: I read the account of a group of Florida teenagers who were found guilty of a brutal murder. They had taken the lives of three innocent citizens. And their weapon was neither a gun nor a knife. In fact, these teenagers were not even present when their victims were killed. But they were guilty of the crime. As a prank, these teenagers had removed the stop signs at a four-way intersection. The result was motorists, when they should have stopped, they proceeded. The result was a fiery crash that cost them their lives. Today, we're living in a culture in which people are trying to remove the stop signs that God has put into place. Stop signs for our benefit. Our culture is telling us that it's okay to proceed when God has said to stop. They're telling us it's okay to engage in behavior which God has forbidden. And whenever we ignore God's stop signs, God's boundaries in our life, the result are much more catastrophic than even a fiery automobile crash. Today, as we continue our series on the book of Proverbs, we're going to look at one of those stop signs that God has put into effect for our benefit. It's a stop sign that is being routinely ignored today. But if we are going to master the art of living well, which is what Proverbs in this series is all about, we have to pay attention to this stop sign. It's a stop sign regarding our sexual behavior. And the stop sign is very clear. It's very simple. God's word says, no sex outside of marriage. That boundary, that stop sign has been put into effect for our benefit, yet when we ignore it, we're putting our emotional, our spiritual, and even our financial well-being at risk. Instead of ignoring that stop sign, Solomon, the wisest man who ever lived, learned the hard way that the best way to experience emotional and sexual fulfillment in life is to follow God's guideline, which is simply to graze in your own pasture. And let's look at that in the scripture today. If you have your Bibles, I want you to turn to Proverbs chapter 5. Proverbs chapter 5. Once I was speaking at a family conference, and one evening I spoke on the subject of adultery. And I closed my message by saying to the audience that night, there are some of you here this evening who are engaged in an affair, in a relationship with someone other than you, your mate. You think nobody knows what you're up to. That may or may not be true, but God knows. God's watching, and God will judge. And I close with Proverbs 5:21, for the ways of a man are before the eyes of the Lord, and he watches over all of his paths. We finished the conference, and Amy and I were walking down to the ice cream stand where people would gather after the evening conference. And Amy always gives me good feedback on my messages. And she said, "Now, Robert, wasn't that a little over the top? A little melodramatic? I mean, how do you know somebody in that conference was engaged in an extramarital affair?" 30 minutes later, we're standing there eating our ice cream and socializing with the conference people. The conference director comes up to me and he says, "How did you know?" "How did you know?" I said, "How did I know what?" He said, "How did you know that this week one of the conference participants has been engaged in an open affair with somebody else's wife?" Well, the fact is, I didn't know. But I knew in a crowd that size, I know in a crowd this size, that there are some of you who are engaged in sexual sin right now. I've seen it for 30 years in ministry, over and over again. A father locked in a bitter custody battle for his children because his wife has left him for another man or even another woman. Or a wife who feels belittled and betrayed because of her husband's addiction to pornography. Or a Christian leader who has to give up his ministry all because of an improper relationship with a counselee. All we have to do is look around and see the effects of sexual immorality. They are everywhere. Solomon understood, perhaps better than anyone, the cost of sexual immorality. Do you remember the circumstances regarding Solomon's life? Remember his parents, King David and the woman Bathsheba? Bathsheba and David had been involved in that illicit affair that was the scandal of the kingdom of Israel. As a result of that illicit affair, they produced a child who died as a result of God's judgment. They later tried to legitimize their relationship and they got married, David and Bathsheba, and they produced a child named Solomon. But even though God forgave David of his affair with Bathsheba, David spent the rest of his life suffering the consequences of that affair. Those consequences included a divided kingdom, a disloyal son, and a dead child. You would think that Solomon would have learned, but he didn't. The fact is, Solomon inherited his father's proclivity for sexual immorality. By the way, dads here today, if you're living an immoral life, don't be surprised when your sons and daughters fall into immorality as well. They learn that behavior from you. I'm reading right now the new biography on Joseph Kennedy Sr., the patriarch of the Kennedy clan. If you want to understand the well-documented sexual immorality of John F. Kennedy and his older brother Joe Jr. and Ted Kennedy, all you have to do is look at what they saw in their father. In fact, the book says that the sons, when they came of age and began to get involved sexually, they talked about their dad and all of his young girlfriends that he kept around him. They learned that behavior from their dad. And dads, the same thing is true of you. If you're engaged in sexual immorality, your kids will pick up on it. Your kids are watching you and they are going to imitate your behavior. That's exactly what happened to Solomon. He followed in his father's footsteps, and we find the sad epitaph of his life in 1 Kings 11, verses 3 and 4. Look at how Solomon's life ended. And he had 700 wives, princesses, and 300 concubines, and his wives turned his heart away. For it came about when Solomon was old that his wife turned his heart away after other gods, and his heart was not wholly devoted to the Lord his God as the heart of David his father had been. Although Solomon chose not to learn from his father's mistake until it was too late, the fact is you and I can learn from Solomon's mistakes. Late in life, he collected these proverbs and he talked about the cost of sexual immorality. What happens to a person who falls into sexual immorality? Just jot down some of these verses. Proverbs 5, verses 3 to 5 and 8 and 9. For the lips of an adulteress drip honey, and smoother than oil is her speech. But in the end, she is bitter as wormwood, sharp as a two-edged sword. Her feet go down to death. Her steps lay hold of Sheol. Keep your way far from her, and do not go near the door of her house, lest you give your vigor to others and your years to the cruel one. Or Proverbs 6, verses 26 and 27, for on account of a harlot, one is reduced to a loaf of bread. An adulteress hunts for the precious life. Can a man take fire in his bosom and others and not be burned? Verses 32 and 33 of Proverbs 6. The one who commits adultery with a woman is lacking sense. He who would destroy himself does it. Wounds and disgrace he will find, and his reproach will not be blotted out. Or Proverbs 22, verse 14. The mouth of an adulteress is a deep pit. He who is cursed of the Lord will fall into it. You get the idea. Why is it that intelligent men and women, many of whom claim to be Christians, why is it so many of them are willing to jeopardize their career, abandon their families, and even reject their faith in order to follow and fall into a relationship that is destined to fail? Remember, the Bible says, as a man is in his heart, that is his mind, so is he. All immorality begins in the mind. There is wrong thinking that leads a person into sexual immorality. And today, for the few minutes that we have, we're going to look at what I call five fatal fallacies found in the book of Proverbs. Five fatal fallacies in our thinking that lead to sexual immorality and especially adultery. Let's jot those down today. Number one, what's the fallacy, the error that leads us into sexual immorality? It's the thought that it could never happen to me. It could never happen to me. Now, speaking of stop signs, I need to stop here and give a word of explanation. When Solomon writes about sexual immorality, he is primarily referring to adultery. But this stop sign that says no sex out of marriage talks about any kind of sex outside of the marriage relationship. In 1 Corinthians 6, verse 18, Paul wrote, "Flee immorality, for every other sin that a man commits is outside the body, but the immoral man sins against his own body." That word immorality in Greek is the word porneia. We get our word pornography from it. And the word porneia is an umbrella term. It refers to any kind of sexual activity outside of the marriage relationship. For example, for single adults, it would be fornication. When a single adult engages in sex with someone other than his mate, that is fornication, sex outside of the marriage relationship. Homosexuality, that is sex with somebody of the same sex, that is out of the bounds of God's relationship. Pornography, porneia, immorality, graphe, writing. That is receiving sexual fulfillment from sexual writing, or in today's world, the internet, or digitally. Any sex outside of the marriage relationship is classified as immorality. And the reason I mention that is because today we're going to talk about what Solomon says specifically about adultery. But what he says about adultery is also true about fornication, premarital sex. It's true about homosexuality. It's true about pornography as well. Now, what does the Bible say about this? Well, first of all, the Bible says, don't ever fool yourself into saying, it could never happen to me. Some of you are already starting to feel a little self-righteous right now. You say, well, Pastor, I could never fall into doing that. Don't fool yourself. The fact is, any one of us here today, in day one, watching on Pathway to Victory, any one of you is capable of falling into sexual immorality. I'm capable of falling into sexual immorality. And the reason is twofold. The reason all of us are susceptible to sexual immorality is, first of all, because we have all inherited a corrupt nature. In Romans 5, verse 12, Paul says, for through one man, Adam, sin came into the world, and death spread to all men because all men sinned. Every one of us have inherited this proclivity toward immorality, toward sin. We had this corrupt nature. The Russian dissident Alexander Solzhenitsyn said, the line that divides good and evil runs through the heart of every man. Every one of us is capable because of this inherited corrupt nature. But there's a second reason we're all susceptible to this sin, and that is because we have an active opponent. We have an enemy who has set his sights to destroy every one of us. In Ephesians 6, verses 11 and 12, Paul writes, put on the full armor of God that you may be able to stand firm against the schemes of the devil. For our struggle is not against flesh and blood, but against the rulers, against the powers, against the world forces of this darkness, against the spiritual forces of wickedness in the heavenly places. Listen to what James said in James 1:14. But each one of us is tempted when he is carried away and enticed by his own lust. Now, this is key, folks, to understanding how Satan is going to bring destruction into your life. How are we tempted? When we are, first of all, carried away. That Greek word elkomai means to be drawn with an inward power. That refers to our corrupt nature that we have. What is it that causes sin? It's, first of all, our own corrupt nature. We're tempted when we are carried away, that is drawn, but also when we are enticed. That word enticed, you've heard me say before, is a fishing term. You know how a fisherman does his thing. He'll take a piece of bait and he will put it on a hook and he drops it, plops it in the water at just the right spot, hopefully. And when that fish, who is blinded by hunger, sees that bait, that fish snaps at the bait, not realizing that in the middle of it is a hook that's going to destroy him. Listen to this. Satan is a master fisherman. He already knows you have that hunger. We all have that hunger toward emotional and sexual fulfillment. And he knows just the right time to plop that piece of temptation right in front of us. He knows when we're hungriest. He knows when we're most vulnerable. And at that most vulnerable time in our life, when we are most craving that emotional and sexual fulfillment, he drops that bait in front of us. And people snap at it. They bite at it, not realizing that right in the center is a hook that will cost them their life. That's how sexual temptation works. My friend and late mentor, Dr. Howard Hendricks, told me one time that he used to keep with him a little black book, not the kind you're thinking about. It's a different kind of little black book. In that black book, he had recorded the names of every pastor he knew, every friend, every colleague who had fallen into sexual immorality. And he said one day he was on a plane, he took that book out and started looking at that list of names. It had grown to 100 people, 100 pastors and Christian leaders. And he said, you know, I wondered, is there any common denominator among these 100 men? And there was. He said the common denominator was every one of them thought it could never happen to him. Don't let yourself think that you are above this, that it could never happen to you. In Proverbs 18, verse 12, Solomon says, before destruction, the heart of a man is haughty, prideful, but humility goes before honor. Listen to me, our corrupt nature that we all have, our active opponent, Satan himself, whom we all have, means not one of us here today is exempt from the possibility of sexual immorality. Fallacy number two that leads to immorality and destruction. We are only friends. You know, most affairs, most sexual immorality begins as a friendship that is set to meet some great emotional need that we have. Marriage counselor and author Dr. Carlfred Broderick has interviewed dozens of couples, all of whom had pledged themselves to sexual fidelity in marriage and all of whom fell into sexual immorality. And after his study, this is what he concluded. He said, I am convinced that more people get themselves into the pain of infidelity through empathy, concern, and compassion than through any base motive. The world is full of lonely and vulnerable people, hungry for a sympathetic ear and a shoulder to cry on. Solomon understood that. He knew how easy it was for friends to turn into lovers. And that's why he said in Proverbs 4, verse 23, "Watch over your heart with all diligence, for from it, your heart, flow the springs of life." You see, the fact is, ladies and gentlemen, most affairs don't begin in the bedroom. They begin in the heart. Usually somebody or both parties are looking for fulfillment outside of the relationship that they're engaged in. And what happens is they find a sympathetic and empathetic ear, and very quickly it degenerates into sexual expression. In fact, it's interesting to me how many times in Proverbs Solomon connects sexual immorality with the spoken word. Jot these verses down. Proverbs 2, verse 16. "To deliver you from the strange woman," that's the adulteress, "from the adulteress who flatters with her words." Or Proverbs 5, verse 3, "For the," what? "The lips of an adulteress drip honey, and smoother than oil is her speech." Or Proverbs 7, verse 5, "That they may keep you from an adulteress, from the foreigner who flatters with her words." Now, I'm not saying, for those of you who are married, that that means you never, ever engage in a conversation with somebody of the opposite sex. But what I am saying, and more importantly, what God's Word is saying, you better be very careful about speaking to someone of the opposite sex who is not your mate. Because what can begin as an innocent, superficial conversation can suddenly turn into an intimate conversation that meets some deep emotional need that you or that other person has, forming an emotional bond that eventually expresses itself sexually. And that's why we need to be very careful about friendships with those people of the opposite sex who are not our mate.
3: Solomon said, "Drink water from your own cistern and fresh water from your own well." Such an eloquent way to describe the benefits of monogamy. Well, there's much more we need to discover in Proverbs chapter 5. Remember, you can request the complete audio and video message from Pathway to Victory. 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
8: In 1862, Abraham Lincoln signed the Morrill Act, helping states create colleges focused on agriculture, mechanics, science, and practical education. The principle was not centralized control, it was opportunity. Lincoln's Morrill Act reminds us that America can support education without surrendering education to Washington. Why did it matter? Because a free nation needs citizens equipped to work, build, steward, and govern themselves. Scripture gives work a sacred weight. In Genesis, God placed man in the garden to work it and to keep it. Proverbs honors the one who works his land. Paul warns against idleness and calls believers to earn their bread. Why does that still matter today? Because education should form capable people under God, not dependent subjects under bureaucracy.
9: I'm Steve O'Dell with Mission Network News. Last week, the Houthis of Yemen fired missiles at Saudi Arabia, breaking a four-year informal truce. Concerns remain about the Iran-backed group resuming attacks on the Red Sea shipping route as an extension of the United States-Iran war. Trey Hulsey is a consultant who works with nonprofits and NGOs in the Middle East. He says it's in the Houthis' best interest to keep the threat of attack open, not necessarily shut down the gateway.
10: Shipping companies are more likely to pay for the safe passage of their ships as long as they believe that there's a real possibility of their ships being hit.
9: As we watch further developments, remember the body of Christ in Yemen, a 99% Muslim country.
10: They sacrifice far more than most of us are aware to be followers of Jesus.
9: Ask God to open more people's eyes in Yemen to who Christ is. And party divisions in America are steeper than ever. More than half of Americans think civil war could happen in a few years. Doug Hutchcraft of Hutchcraft Ministries says this affects more than politics.
11: How divided we are as a country is not helping as it pertains to sharing the gospel.
9: With Christianity becoming associated with political movements, it's more challenging to cross barriers with the gospel. Hutchcraft and his dad created website Your Hope Story to teach people how to reach others with the power of personal testimony. And he echoes the prayer of singer Ernie Haas at a concert.
11: I'm asking him to heal the country I love, and that's a beautiful thing to be praying.
9: Pray for the country to heal and for the gospel to cross party lines. 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I'm Steve O'Dell.

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2: Now, I don't think that would sound as poetic if it said, you know, thou anointest my head with grease. Just, it wouldn't roll off the tongue quite as nicely as it does with oil, even though this was an oil mixture that they would have made up. So when we read this text this morning, it may well be rendered, thou anointest my head with grease or with ointment. And as we get more into the study, you're going to understand more how the shepherd would have been thinking.

0: He anointeth my head with oil, and the Lord our Shepherd has promised to be with us every step of the way. Welcome to today's edition of Simple Faith. We're very glad you've joined us today as our teacher, Pastor Bill Henry, continues in Psalm 23, verse 5. It's a very familiar and extremely comforting psalm, expressing the privileged care every believer receives by an ever-present shepherd. Here now with today's teaching again from Psalm 23, verse 5, is Pastor Bill Henry.
1: The Lord is my shepherd, I shall not want. He maketh me to lie down in green pastures. He leadeth me beside the still waters. He restoreth my soul. He leadeth me in the paths of righteousness for his name's sake. Yea, though I walk through the valley of the shadow of death, I shall fear no evil, for thou art with me. Thy rod and thy staff, they comfort me. Thou preparest a table before me in the presence of mine enemies. Thou anointest my head with oil. My cup runneth over. Surely goodness and mercy shall follow me all the days of my life, and I shall dwell in the house of the Lord forever. You know, as I was thinking once again about this psalm, I could just picture David. Again, this is a picture in my own mind of David, the songwriter, standing there sometime during the day, perhaps in the morning, tending his sheep, kind of leaning on his staff, just looking out over, you know, his flock and thinking, I am the shepherd of these sheep. They are my charge. I will take care of them because they're my families and I love them. And perhaps at that very moment, as he was thinking this in his heart, the Holy Spirit said to him, I am the Lord, I am your shepherd, and you shall not want. And we know that the Lord breathed this psalm through David, this song, and what a blessing. But it's also interesting to note that as a shepherd, it would have meant a lot more to David than it might mean to us today, even though we all, most of us, hold this psalm precious. But it's like, again, to take it in the eyes of a shepherd, it goes even deeper. And notice even as we come to the second part of verse 5, it says, Thou anointest my head with oil. And obviously, I believe that would bring thoughts as we would think of James chapter 5, verse 14, where it says, Hey, is anyone among you sick? Let him call for the elders of the church. Let them pray over him, anointing him with oil in the name of the Lord. That type of, you know, scripture would come to our mind, as would Mark chapter 6, verse 12. It says, So they went out and proclaimed that people should repent. And they cast out many demons and anointed with oil many who were sick and healed them. So we see the anointing of oil. We see it associated with those who are sick. It would also be used, you know, as expected when you were greeted in a house. As Jesus said to Simon in Luke chapter 7, he said, Do you see this woman? I entered your house, you gave me no water for my feet, but she has wet my feet with her tears and wiped them with her hair. You gave me no kiss, but from the time I came in, she has not ceased to kiss my feet. You did not anoint my head with oil, but she has anointed my feet with ointment. And in the parable of the Good Samaritan in Luke chapter 10, we read that, you know, he went to him after this fellow had been beaten by the robbers. The Samaritan went to him and bound up his wounds, pouring on oil and wine. You know, today we might say he rendered first aid, gave him antibiotics, cleaned out his wounds. But oil, in these days, one of the things, it was a healing agent. It's interesting to note as well that oil, as we read here, anointest my head with oil. That oil was first offered up. The first mention in the Bible is, you know, when Jacob had the dream about heavens opening up and the ladder that he saw there. The next morning, he took the rock that he had slept on and used as a pillow, and he built a pillar. And on top of this pillar, as an offering to the Lord, he poured out oil as a sign of offering. Now, within the Hebrew, there are two different words for oil. First one is shemen, and it means literally means grease or ointment. And the second word is yashar, and it's a clear, shining olive oil. Now, it's interesting to note here in Psalm 23, shemen is used. Now, I don't think that would sound as poetic if it said, you know, thou anointest my head with grease. Just, it wouldn't roll off the tongue quite as, you know, nicely as it does with oil, even though this was an oil mixture that they would have made up. So when we read this text this morning, it may well be rendered, thou anointest my head with grease or with ointment. And as we get more into the study, you're going to understand more how the shepherd would have been thinking. Again, for us, you know, the full meaning here is to kind of take a step back and kind of put ourselves in the shepherd's shoes and in the sheep's shoes of that day. And as we have gone through this study, we've seen that the Lord was leading to and leading through things. In other words, He was leading the sheep to green pastures. He was leading them to still waters. He was leading them through the valleys of the shadow of death. And we studied how that would be different times of the year with the shepherd as he would take his sheep from one place usually to another. And how last week we were talking about how it would come, you know, to that place where they would go to the higher ground at the end of springtime or at the beginning of summer to try to find, you know, soil that wasn't going to be drying out or, you know, parched by the sun of the summer sun. And so they would go to higher ground, and that's where they would go through these valleys, and they would make their ways to a mesa. Or a table, thou preparest a table before me. Or a mesa, or a plateau, if you will. A place that they would look for to find, basically, to bring the sheep to spend the summer. A safe place that they had gone to before. It has been prepared for these sheep to make sure that it had water, that it had safe drink and things to eat. You know, good grass to eat. To make sure that the enemies had been cleaned out. And so they would come, and they would come just to grow and basically relax, if you will. But if you think of something that comes during summer, it might not be what we would call an enemy. It might not be something that poisons us, although we're going to see it can kill at the end if left unkept. But you see, something would come, and it was called bugs. Bugs would come to bug the sheep. And you'd have flies and gnats and ticks and mosquitoes and fleas. And they would just come in these droves and they'd be all over the sheep. I mean, you see them even around our homes. I know that Talia and I, even over the winter, we still couldn't quite get rid of those little beetles that kind of fly. We've never had so many around, but they're pesky things. They get into things, they get into the house, or they just... You don't like them. I remember, you know, years ago, I lived in Australia for 6 months, and part of that time I was in Sydney, and as we'd walk around the streets of Sydney during the summer, and especially during that time, they had some kind of sewage problem, so you literally walk around, and everybody would have back full of flies. I mean, literally just covered in flies. It didn't matter if you had a three-piece suit on or, you know, if you were a tourist wearing, you know, some kind of silly shirt. They were all just packed with flies. It was gross. And then we went to the other side of Australia, and over by Perth and south of Perth, and we'd play volleyball, and they'd get these, I don't know what they were called, but some kind of fly that would go right on the back of your calf. It knew to go on the back of your calf so you couldn't see it, and then it would bite you and start sucking your blood. And we killed, we killed tons of those things, but they still kept on coming. And I mean, think about it, it's been over 25 years since I've been there, and that's still one of the main things that sticks in my brain, those stupid flies, and how they would bug us. And, you know, even today, I know that I lived in Orlando, Florida for a time, and they had bugs as big as your arms, and you know, other people talk about living in the South, or you live up north and they have the mosquitoes that are like, you know, small birds from what you hear. But you see, here within our text, you know, when it says, thou anointest my head with oil, We have to come to the picture of these sheep again in the summer. They're at this table that has been, this mesa that has been prepared for them. Again, the enemies are kept at bay, but then the bugs have come in and they are bugging the sheep. Now, as we come into this part of the study, I'm going to be borrowing again, once again, from the fella who was a shepherd of sheep and later became a shepherd of people. He became a pastor and he wrote a commentary on this psalm. So I'm going to kind of be loosely borrowing from him. I just like to give him that credit. But it was interesting because he wrote of many different types of even flies that would come in that they would have to deal with. There was a warble fly. He wrote all these different ones. Warble flies, bot flies, heel flies, nose flies, deer flies, black flies. Sound fun, anybody? And then there would also be on top of that the mosquitoes, the gnats, and other winged parasites. He went on to talk about how there was one particular fly, there was a main fly that they had to watch out for us with the sheep. It was called the nose fly or the nasal fly. And basically these flies would buzz around the sheep's head, they still do this to this day, and they try to lay their eggs within the nose cavity of the sheep in the mucus and the membranes that are found there. So if the flies can lay their eggs, these eggs would then hatch a few days later and these little worms would emerge. And then those worms do is they make their way back further into the nasal passage and then begin to dig into the sheep's head, burrowing into the flesh, and it causes an intense irritation and inflammation to the sheep. Now, sometimes you could actually find sheep where they'll be banging their heads against a rock, they'll be banging their heads against the ground or against a tree, just trying to relieve the pain within their heads. Now, the worst cases of this could lead to blindness in the sheep or even death. Now, again, we can think of this. Now, let's take that picture that we've come up with. And now let's come back over and look at it spiritually for a few minutes. The flies, if you will, are those things within the world, those thoughts, those things that we hear all the time that are constantly buzzing around our heads. Maybe it's on the internet, maybe it's on the news, maybe it's things that are happening in our lives, trying to find some way to come in and plant their seeds within our minds. You know, maybe flies of lies or false philosophies. Maybe flies of rumors or gossip or flies of false teachings and beliefs. Maybe flies of fear and worry. Flies of disobedience and complacency in our walks. And once they take hold, once they're there, once they give birth, they can lead to sin. You know, they can also cause spiritual blindness, if you will, and cause death within the people of the world. And even much trouble for the Christian. Please turn with me to 2 Corinthians chapter 10. 2 Corinthians chapter 10. We have kind of the similar picture here of what we're talking about. These flies flying around us, laying eggs, if you will, in our thoughts and our minds. 2 Corinthians 10 verse 4, "For the weapons of our warfare are not carnal, but mighty in God for pulling down strongholds, casting down arguments and every high thing that exalts itself against the knowledge of God, bringing every thought into captivity to the obedience of Christ, and being ready to punish all disobedience when your obedience is fulfilled." Notice the picture painted here in 2 Corinthians. You know, a lot of times we think about the weapons of our warfare, not carnal, but mighty in God for the pulling of strongholds. And while that applies to spiritual strongholds, the immediate context is to our own minds. Thoughts, things that have been planted there, things that have grown. Notice, casting down arguments and every high thing that exalts itself against the knowledge of God, bringing every thought into captivity to the obedience of Christ. You see, these thoughts that are not of the Lord have made their way and can make their way into our lives, into our minds. And we think they're of the Lord, but they're not. And until we come to the scriptures and see if they line up and say, hey, what I'm thinking, what I've thought doesn't line up to the scriptures, I need to cast them aside. I need to take captive every thought that comes into my mind. Hey, you're no good. Some of those, you know, those words perhaps when you were younger come flooding into your mind. I remember Talia years ago. Anybody, there was a band called Supertramp. Maybe some of you remember that band, and they had a song called Dreamer. And it would go, Dreamer, nothing but a dreamer. Well, the enemy would use that in my mind for, you know, and all of a sudden I'd hear this, Loser, nothing but a loser. And we've all had those attacks, and so it would keep me from stepping out or doing things because, oh, you know what, I'm just a loser. I just, you know, and maybe some of you have heard the same song, maybe to a different beat or a different drummer. But those are false thoughts. Those are not from God. And we need to take those thoughts captive. We need to take, if you will, those flies that are trying to come in and bring them to the obedience of Christ. You know, in Colossians chapter 2, it goes along the same thing. Let's just turn there. Colossians chapter 2. Wonderful book, by the way. Doesn't seem to get too much press. Colossians 2, verse 8, kind of goes along with the same vein of thinking. Colossians 2, verse 8, see it to it that no one takes you captive by philosophy and empty deceit, according to human tradition, according to the elemental spirits of the world, and not according to Christ. Be careful, guys and gals. We need to be careful what thoughts make their way into our minds. What things that we believe are okay, what things we believe are right, what even sometimes what things we believe are wrong. Does it align with the Word of God? Or does it come from the human philosophy, empty deceit, human tradition? Turn with me, please, to James chapter 1 as we kind of see the fulfillment of this. As James speaks generally again of the same thing. James chapter 1, starting in verse 13. Let no one say when he is tempted, I am being tempted by God, for God cannot be tempted with evil, and he himself tempts no one. But each person is tempted when he is lured and enticed by his own desire. Then desire, when it is conceived, gives birth to sin. And when sin is fully grown, brings forth death. You can almost hear the word nose fly in there. Spiritual nose flies. Be careful, guys and gals. Again, those flies that try to make their ways into our minds and consume us, to fester within us. Hey, can I ask you a question? Have you ever lost a night's sleep worrying over something? You know, consumed by the worry, what's going to happen tomorrow? What's the doctor going to say? What's my boss going to say? Hey, what am I getting on this test? Maybe all these different thoughts, and we worry and we worry. And again, what we don't realize is we're not trusting the Lord. We're consumed with ourselves. I remember, you know, I love my dad, wonderful man. But he used to wake up around 2 o'clock, 2:30 every morning. And he'd go into his office, turn his light on, close the door, and he'd smoke a few cigarettes. And years later, when I was older, I asked, hey, Dad, what were you doing at those times of the night? Were you working? He said, no, son, I was just worrying about things. Just worrying about things. I said, hey, Dad, so, you know, when you would worry about those things, did it make you feel better after you worried about them and got up? And, like, did you go back to sleep then and say, I got up, I worried about him, it's all good now, I feel so much better. And we kind of joked and we both kind of

0: 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You don't need a building. You don't need a choir. You just need to turn your heart to Air One.
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2: Shepherd would first of all be on the watch for the first outbreak of these flies to come and start pestering the sheep. And then they would take each sheep one by one and anoint their head with the oil or the grease. They would take this heavier oil and apply it to the head and the nose, and they would usually mix in some sulfur and some spices. And this mixture would keep the flies away from their noses. Today, one of the shepherds said that today he used linseed oil, sulfur, and tar. And I quote, he said, "We smeared it all over the sheep's head and nose as a protection against the flies." Now imagine the Holy Spirit of God being smeared all over your head and your face, covering your thoughts. You know, just like we were talking in Ephesians, putting on the helmet of salvation to cover our thoughts in the helmet of God's salvation. That every thought that comes through that I am saved by Jesus Christ first and foremost. You know, in the book of Luke, Jesus said that his heavenly Father would give the Holy Spirit liberally to all who would ask. He didn't say, "Well, if you're good enough that day, I'll give you some of the Holy Spirit. Well, if you don't have too much, if you've had your fill this week, no more Holy Spirit for you, buddy. We're cutting you off." As a matter of fact, I have no doubt that most of the time the Lord's up there saying, "Come on, come get more of me. Come get more of my Holy Spirit."
3: 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Here at Simple Faith Calvary Chapel, we have two services on Sunday morning at 9 and 10:45, and a great time of study in God's Word Wednesday night at 7 p.m. We'd love to have you come visit us, and make sure you say hi to Pastor Bill and let him know you listen to Simple Faith. 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
5: weather. Mostly cloudy as we go through the night with lows in the lower 60s, a light northwest wind, a mix of clouds and sunshine on Monday with highs topping out in the upper 80s. Skies become mostly cloudy Monday night, lows in the mid 60s, partly sunny Tuesday, and hot with highs in the lower 90s. I'm meteorologist Matthew Harding on KPDQ.
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7: In 1862, Abraham Lincoln signed the Morrill Act, helping states create colleges focused on agriculture, mechanics, science, and practical education. The principle was not centralized control, it was opportunity. Lincoln's Morrill Act reminds us that America can support education with

0: without surrendering education to Washington. Why did it matter? Because a free nation needs citizens equipped to work, build, steward, and govern themselves. Scripture gives work a sacred weight. In Genesis, God placed man in the garden to work it and to keep it. Proverbs honors the one who works his land. Paul warns against idleness and calls believers to earn their bread. Why does that still matter today? Because education should form capable people under God, not dependent subjects under bureaucracy.
1: This is Bible Q&A with John MacArthur. Denny Nugent here with today's question. It's from Colossians 2:8, where the Apostle Paul warns the church at Colossae not to be, quote, taken captive through philosophy and empty deception according to the tradition of men. Now, John, all of us have traditions. Many are harmless. So what exactly is Paul talking about here?
2: Paul is not talking about traditions that are merely customs, habits that have been passed down from generation to generation through a culture, or in some cases, family tradition. We talk about family tradition being a wonderful thing. We have in our own family traditions that we have done, passed down from our parents to myself and my wife, and passed on to our kids, and now passed down to grandchildren. We're not talking about that. We're not talking about good, kind of wholesome, memorialized traditions that belong to the history of families and cultures. When we talk about tradition, we're really talking about religion that is humanly designed. We're talking about traditional religious viewpoints, the kind of things that are also identified as the elementary principles of the world, the immature ideologies, philosophies, and psychologies that are part of the satanic and human system invented by demons or by men. They are the philosophies and empty deceptions that Paul warns about. So, caught up in that idea of tradition, the tradition of men, is all that is outside the revelation of God. To borrow the words of Paul to the Corinthians, any idea raised up against the knowledge of God, that's a tradition to be avoided.
1: This is Bible Q&A with John MacArthur. If you'd like more in-depth teaching from Colossians, visit us at MacArthurCommentaries.com.
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0: Good afternoon and welcome to the Narrow Path Radio Broadcast. My name is Steve Gregg and we're live for an hour each weekday afternoon. And that is so we can talk to you in real time. If you want to call the program, you can ask questions about the Bible or the Christian faith, which we will discuss on the air. You can also call to disagree with the host. That's always fun. Feel free to give me a call if you want to disagree with something I've said. We'll talk about that. The number to call is 844-484-5737. That's 844-484-5737. One announcement I need to make, and this be today's my last chance to make it. I should have been doing it all week long, but I was negligent. Tomorrow morning, the third Saturday of the month, is like all the third Saturdays of the month, except for rare exceptions, in that we have a men's Bible study in the morning in Temecula, 8 o'clock tomorrow morning. 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At thenarrowpath.com under Announcements. And having said that, we'll go directly to the phones. We'll talk to Jim calling from Post Falls, Idaho. Hi, Jim. Welcome to The Narrow Path. Thanks for calling. You there, Jim? Hope so.
1: Hello?
0: Oh, there you go. Hello? Jim, you there? Jim, I hear you. Can you speak? Going once? Going twice? Okay, I'm sorry I can't hear you, brother. Call back. I'd love to talk to you. We'll talk to Barbara in Roseville, Michigan next. Hi, Barbara. Welcome.
2: Steve, you have a radio or something going in the background.
0: So I do not
2: hear what you're saying. There's a whole radio talking.
0: Okay, then there must be something going on.
2: In case you hear me.
0: Okay,
2: there
0: must be something going on at the studio here. Okay,
2: okay. Bye.
0: Can you hear me? Okay. Okay, so at some studio, I don't know if it's our studio or somewhere else, there's something else playing at the same time as our program. So both of our first callers that I put on the air apparently could not hear me. So I'm not sure what the cause of that is. I'm sure the people in our studio are looking into it to see what's going on. Let me try to take another call, see if this one works. I hope you can hear me while I'm talking. Damien from Oak Harbor, Washington. Welcome to The Narrow Path. Thanks for calling.
3: How are you doing, Steve?
0: Good, thanks. Do you hear something
3: in
0: the background? Okay. What's happened now? Where are you?
3: Okay, so as you called on me, I started to hear the radio talk show come in. So I'm just going to ask my question, and hopefully you can hear it.
0: Okay,
3: I'll
0: I can hear you.
3: Back later.
0: Okay,
3: sweet. I can hear you now. So I know that your view of the 3.5 years that happens in Revelation is symbolic of the church age. My question is, why would you not consider it to be the literal 3.5 years that lead up to the destruction of the temple that we read about in Josephus's writing? And a follow-up question to that is, have you ever mapped the sequences of Revelation to the ancient Jewish customs of the apostate city? I'll stay on the line because I do have one more follow-up question.
0: Okay, yeah. The second question, no, I've never done that. But as far as the reason why I take the 3.5-year period of Revelation the way I do is because I have sought to find, by comparing Scripture with Scripture, something that applies to everything that is said about it. Now, in my opinion, the 3.5 years is symbolic for the period from the fall of Jerusalem to the second coming of Christ. So that's like it covers almost 2,000 years. Now, I could be wrong. I mean, certainly there's a lot of ways to see the book of Revelation, and I've seen it different ways at different times. And I understand your suggestion that if I'm a preterist, I should probably see the 3.5 years as belonging to the Jewish war, which was from 66 to 70 AD, especially since I see the Jewish war and the fall of Jerusalem as major themes in Revelation. I have, however, if you listen to my lectures, I'll explain. Chapters 10 through 13, I take to be sort of a timeout from the main theme, a sort of an aside, answering the question, what about that? Is the end of Jerusalem, is that the end of the world? The answer being no, because God continues to work through the remainder of history until Jesus comes back. Now, one reason that I have taken that view is that in chapter 11, the first time we read of that period of time, that it says in chapter 11, verses 1 and 2, he's told to measure the temple, which I believe is the Jewish temple that was standing at the time when this was written. And he's told not to measure the court outside the temple, and do not measure it, for it has been given to the Gentiles, and they will tread the holy city underfoot for 42 months. Now, that's the first time that the 42 months is mentioned. That is 3.5 years. And yet there's four more times that is mentioned in chapters 11, 12, and 13, and no more elsewhere. It's only this middle section of Revelation that even mentions this period of time, and it's mentioned a total of five times. Now, the first time it's mentioned is said to be the length of time that Jerusalem will be trodden underfoot by the Gentiles. And Jesus used that expression in Luke chapter 21 in a way that makes me think that it's talking about the age of the church after the fall of Jerusalem. Here's why. In Luke 21, when Jesus is giving the Olivet Discourse, it says in verse 24, they will fall by the edge of the sword. They will be led away captive into all nations. Now, this is what happened in 70 AD. And Jerusalem will be trampled by Gentiles until the times of the Gentiles are fulfilled. Now, that's the same expression that Jerusalem will be trampled by the Gentiles. Here, it appears to be saying, and I may be seeing it wrong, but it appears to be saying that when Jerusalem has fallen and the people have been slaughtered and led away captive into all nations, that would be in 70 AD, then it sounds like Jerusalem will be trampled by the Gentiles from that point until the times of the Gentiles are fulfilled. Now, if someone sees it differently, that's all right. I don't have any objection to anyone seeing things differently than I do. But that's what I think. So I see a reference to a time of the Gentiles beginning with the fall of Jerusalem in 70 AD, during which time Jerusalem is trampled by the Gentiles. Now, in Revelation 12, it says that the holy city will be trampled by the nations, the Gentiles, for this period of 42 months. Now, I take Revelation to be almost entirely symbolic. The numbers in Revelation, especially, and many other things in Revelation, seem to have symbolic values. So instead of a 3.5-year period being literal, in my opinion, it's also a symbolic number, like so many others in Revelation. And it represents the time from the fall of Jerusalem until the end of the times of the Gentiles. Now, of course, the expression "the times of the Gentiles" has never given any definition for us in the Bible. In fact, the expression "the times of the Gentiles" is only found in that one passage we just read in Luke 21. There's no other reference to the times of the Gentiles in the Bible. So we're kind of at a loss to know for sure what it refers to. But to my mind, the destruction of Jerusalem appears to be said to begin the times of the Gentiles. And during the times of the Gentiles, Jerusalem will be trodden underfoot with the Gentiles. Now, so it seems to me that with the fall of Jerusalem, we have the end of the dealings of God with the Jewish nation and state, and now he's dealing with the Gentiles, which I believe he continues to. I don't know of anything after 70 AD that would mark an ending to what we could call the times of the Gentiles. So I would think that God's going to be dealing with the Gentiles until Jesus returns. That's my understanding. Now, I'm not saying you have to agree with me. I'm just saying you ask me why I think that way. Now, the next thing that lasts for the same period of time is the witness of the two witnesses. Now, if the 3.5 years is the period of time of the Jewish war, then we have to identify the Jewish witnesses. And some have sought to do so. I mean, some preterists have found, John or Peter to be the two witnesses, or some think it's symbolically the law and the prophets or something else like that. I believe that just given all the statements that are made about the two witnesses, they represent the church through the whole church age. So in other words, the same period of time that Jerusalem is trodden underfoot by the Gentiles, which is the times of the Gentiles, is also when the two witnesses are bearing witness Then, of course, we have the woman who flees after the child is born in chapter 12. She flees into the wilderness, as the Christian church did. They fled from Jerusalem before it fell, and they are sustained. That is, the church is sustained by God for 3.5 years, the same period of time. Then later on, the beast. Now, the beast, this is another thing. The blasphemies of the beast last for the same period of time in chapter 13. Now, this is kind of important because we have to identify what the beast represents. Obviously, we're not talking about a real animal. No one takes Revelation literally in that respect. We're not talking about an actual quadruped animal that has a mouth of a lion, feet like a bear, a body like a leopard, and 7 heads and 10 horns. Everyone knows that's symbolic of something.
3: Steve, am I on there
0: yeah.
3: right now?
0: Yeah, uh-huh.
3: Sorry.
0: I'm answering your question.
3: Real quick.
0: Okay.
3: Yeah. So I've watched a study, and I agree everything so far. And I just kind of want to, because my follow-up question was actually about the witnesses. So have you ever dove into the idea that the beast, and I agree that the beast is Roman, the Roman empirical Julio Claudian government, and the second beast is the fallen Jewish authorities at the time, the religious authorities, who have you ever seen this as an unholy trinity where Satan is forming his image, as we see that the beast is made in the same image that we see Satan is depicted as the red dragon,
0: right?
3: And then we see the false prophet is the one who forces everyone to glorify mm-hmm. the beast.
0: Yeah, I think every commentator who holds any view of Revelation that I've ever read has seen that as an unholy trinity. You know, dispensationalists okay. do. Dispensationalists do. They think that the dragon is like the opposite of the Father, the beast is the opposite of the Son, and the false prophet is the opposite of the Holy Spirit. I mean, I've heard that from the first time I heard any dispensationalist teach the subject. But you know, it's possible to see these three as being sort of the unholy trinity, and yet still not be able to identify what they are in real life. And that's why there's so many different views of Revelation.
3: For the two witnesses, in Revelation, Jesus himself says that he walks amongst the 7 lampstands, and the 7 lampstands are the 7 churches. So I will be in agreement with you that the 2 lampstands represent churches. My question to you is, I do take it as it's most of this is 70 AD. I'm not a full preterist. I'm a partial preterist. So I think that 1,000 years represents the church age. How would you understand somebody saying that the 2 witnesses represented there would be the Jewish church and the Gentile church led by Paul and Peter?
0: Yeah, I mean, it certainly could be. I mean, once again, I'm seeing the whole time period of Revelation 10 through 13 differently. But, I mean, certainly there's, if someone says, well, I believe the 2 witnesses are the Jewish church and the Gentile church, I say, that sounds pretty good, too. I've got another view, but that, I mean, there's lots of views out there, and some of them make more sense than others. That one's a sensible one.
3: Okay. Yeah, well, that's all I have. I appreciate it. I have listened to all your lectures. I'm going to continue listening. And I just want you to know you inspire me. So God bless you. Thank you.
0: All right, Damian. Good talking to you. God bless you. All right. Jim from Post Falls, Idaho, who we didn't get a good connection with before, is back on the line. Let's see if we can get a better connection. Hi, Jim. Welcome.
1: Hey, Steve. Can you hear me?
0: Yes, sir.
1: Awesome. So I just had a question about the Mormon belief of baptism, you know, in place of dead.
0: Uh-huh.
1: I was wondering if there was any scriptural basis against that, or where that belief came from, or what you thought about it.
0: Well, there is a scripture that refers to people being baptized for the dead, but whether it's referring to the same practice that the Mormons practice or not is definitely open to question. I don't really know if it is or not, but Paul actually says, you know, for why are they baptized for the over in 1 Corinthians 15, I'm talking about here. He says in verse 29, 1 Corinthians 15:29, otherwise, what will they do who are baptized for the dead if the dead do not rise at all? Why then are they baptized for the dead? So obviously there's some people practicing something that Paul's referring to as being baptized for the dead. Now, the Mormons and many others, not me necessarily, But the Mormons and many others believe that Paul is referring to living people being baptized by proxy in the place of people who have died and did not have a chance to be baptized previously. And of course, in the Mormon religion, if someone dies without being baptized, they're not saved. So it's very important that you find out all your ancestors who died without baptism. That's why the Mormons have been such excellent searchers of genealogies. I mean, if you want to do genealogical research, the Mormons are the people to talk to. They're definitely into it. And that's because they want to find out how many ancestors they have who died before without becoming Mormons and without getting baptized, so that they can get baptized in their place. And that's what they think Paul is talking about. Now, Dr. Walter Martin, who wrote The Kingdom of the Cults and was in no sense a Mormon, he agreed that Paul is referring to some people who were being baptized by proxy for people who had died. He would point out, though, that Paul doesn't necessarily embrace it, doesn't endorse it. He doesn't say this is a good practice. And some have thought maybe there's some weird heretical group that Paul knew about and his readers knew about that were practicing this. And so Paul doesn't refer to that as a Christian practice. What shall they do who baptize for the dead? Meaning those people who do it. I mean, I don't do it or we don't do it, but they do it. Why would they do that? Now, that's another view. In other words, the Mormons think it was a Christian practice. Many Christian apologists and theologians think it was a practice of some fringe group that Paul did not approve of, but which he referred to in order to make the point. Why would they do that if there's no resurrection? Now, see, I've always had a little problem with that second position, although most Christians I know hold it, and that's because Paul is using the whole chapter addressing Christians about the legitimacy of the doctrine of the resurrection of the dead. And he's making one argument after another for its legitimacy, because there were some people in the church who didn't believe in the resurrection of the dead. That's what he points out early on. So he's making arguments to convince them that the resurrection of the dead is a biblical doctrine. Now, I think it would be very strange for him to refer to the practice of some group that he didn't agree with and say, see, that proves it. You know, I mean, well, wait a minute. If Paul didn't think being baptized by proxy for dead people was a legitimate Christian practice, what's the point of mentioning it in support of an actual Christian doctrine? Now, a possible answer there would be, well, it is the people who are doing this baptism for the dead who are also denying the resurrection doctrine. And so he could be showing their inconsistency there. You know, they say there's no resurrection, but why are they then being baptized for the dead? Nonetheless, I mean, he'd show they're inconsistent, but the statement would in no way prove the resurrection doctrine to be true. It would just be showing that these people have practices that don't agree with their professed beliefs. I think it's very possible, and I don't know this to be so, that he is referring to the Christian practice of being baptized in the name of Jesus, who, if the dead do not rise, he has already said Jesus is dead. You see, he says this in verse 13, same chapter. 1 Corinthians 15:13 says, if there's no resurrection of the dead, then Christ is not risen. In other words, then Christ is dead. If there's no rising from the dead, then Jesus didn't rise from the dead, and he's dead. And that's also the condition he makes here in verse 29. The last line is, he says, otherwise, what will they do who are baptized for the dead if the dead do not rise at all? Well, that's just the thing. If the dead don't rise at all, he's already said that Jesus is dead and is not risen. So why would, if Jesus is not risen, why would we be baptized with reference to a dead man? That's what he could be saying there. Why are we baptized into Christ if the dead don't rise? Meaning, he didn't rise. Because if the dead don't rise, then he didn't. He's already made that point in verse 13. So there's some question as to what Paul's referring to there. Now, as far as my belief about being baptized for the dead, and especially if we're talking about proxy baptism, like if I had some friend who died without being baptized, and me being baptized in his name, there's no practice like that taught in Scripture, and it wouldn't make much sense based on what I think the Bible teaches. I don't think the Bible teaches if somebody dies an unrepentant enemy of God, well, that'll all be covered just till they get baptized. Now, you can't pull them out of the grave and baptize them, so I'll be baptized for them. As if getting wet with water is what saves a person. You know, I mean, I believe the Bible teaches that what saves a person is their heart being turned toward God, then putting their faith in Christ, then becoming his disciples, then becoming his loyal servants. That's what becoming a Christian is, and that's what puts us back in right relationship with God and in what I believe to be salvation. Now, Christians are people who are in that right relationship do get baptized. But people who are not in that right relationship, it doesn't help them to be baptized. You're just baptizing. You don't get a Christian out of baptizing a non-Christian. You get a wet Christian, a wet non-Christian is what you get. So it's not really of any use unless you can also, you know, by proxy, repent and believe on and be baptized in their place. But there's no suggestion that that would be possible. And it just it seems to introduce ideas about salvation and about baptism that are not consistent with what the Bible teaches. So I can't say for sure what Paul meant and who he is referring to, but I do believe that he's not talking about the Mormon practice and or even Christians practicing something similar to that. That's my understanding.
1: Thank right. you very much, Steve.
0: Okay,
1: yeah, and I don't know if you have time. I'm a friend here of Jim, and I don't know if you have a minute for another question.
0: Sure. You're a friend of which Jim? I have two Jim friends in Idaho.
1: Oh, the one from Post Falls.
0: Yeah. Okay. Okay, go ahead.
1: I just was wondering, and this has been a conversation, you know, point of conversation. Is there any indication that that Adam would have a belly button?
0: Now, is that something that really interests you, or you're playing a joke on me?
1: No, it's a question that people seem to discuss.
0: Yeah, people have discussed that for many, many years. And the first question I'd want to ask is, would that matter? You know, if it's just a matter of curiosity, then it wouldn't matter whether we got the answer right or if we got it wrong. If it's a matter essential to salvation or walking with God, then we'd really have to get the right answer on that. But I can't imagine that the subject would have anything to do with our walk with God, and therefore it's just a matter of curiosity. The answer would be, though, and I think I can give the answer with some, just with common sense, a belly button is not a body part. A belly button is a scar. It's a scar left over from an operation, from removing an umbilical cord. Adam and Eve were not born from wombs, and they didn't have umbilical cords attached to them when they came into existence, so there'd be no reason for that, you know, there'd be no scar where there was no operation. So, you know, if a belly button it was a functional body part, then we could say, well, yeah, of course they would have them. They're humans, they're fully human. But they are fully human people who never had the operation, which in all other people leaves that scar. So, no, they wouldn't have that scar.
1: Thank you, Steve.
0: All right, Jim. Thanks. Okay, let's see here. We're going to talk next to Michael in the Bay Area, California. Hi, Michael. Welcome.
4: Thank you, Steve. My question is on Acts chapter 6, 2 through 4. I looked in a couple of Bibles, and it seems to say that the apostles gathered the disciples and said that they had more important things than to serve tables, so appointed people to do that.
0: Yeah.
4: That seems to be completely the opposite of Jesus' last teaching when he washed the feet, saying there's no, I mean, that was the lowest position. And the apostles said that, you know, they're going to devote themselves continuously to prayer, but shouldn't that be through whatever they do?
0: Well, first of all, they weren't saying we are above this work. They had been doing that work and the other work, too. And they say, hey, there's just too much work here. We can't do everything. Let's delegate some of this to these people. Now, I believe what Jesus told them is we need to be servants. Whoever's going to be chief is going to be the servant of everybody. But being a servant in the body of Christ means you serve with the gifts that God gives you. Now, the apostles had special gifts and a special calling to preach the gospel. They were the only ones doing it, frankly, at that time. Stephen and Philip, who were appointed as deacons at this particular time, later also preached the gospel. But at this time, up to this point, only the apostles were preaching the gospel, and someone had to do it. But they were also in charge of the administration of the distribution of food to 3,000 people. And they just said, hey, this is, we can't do all of this well, so we're going to appoint some people to delegate part of it too. He's not saying, the apostles are not saying, this is below us to serve tables. We're just too good for that. No, anyone can serve tables. Jesus had given them the specific task of preaching the gospel, and that's what they said, you know, we really need to devote ourselves to that, and we don't want to leave the other undone, so we're going to delegate that to someone else. So no, they're not shirking service. They're recognizing that their service lies along different lines to the body of Christ. The body of Christ needed the apostles to teach the word of God and to preach the gospel. That's providing an essential service according to the gifts God gave them and the calling. Other people have other gifts. Some of them are called to serve. There's actually a gift of service mentioned in Romans chapter 12 as one of the gifts of the Spirit. So they appointed some people to that kind of service. Everything we do in the name of Christ for the benefit of others is serving. They had a special service that others did not have. Our website is thenarrowpath.com. We have another half hour coming up. Don't go away. I'll be back in 30 seconds.
5: 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Our desire is to get as many callers on the air during the short program, so please be considerate to others.

0: 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My name is Steve Gregg, and we are live for another half hour with an open phone line so you can call in and we can talk and have a conversation about those subjects that you raise through your questions about the Bible or the Christian faith or your disagreements with the host. We'll be glad to talk about those too. The number to call is 844-484-5737. That's 844-484-5737. And I want to remind Southern California listeners, tomorrow is the one day a month that we have a men's Bible study in Temecula, 8 o'clock Saturday morning, the third Saturday of each month. 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Has all that information there. All right, let's see who's next. Who's next is Lori in Lewiston, Maine. Hi, Lori. Welcome.
1: Hi, Steve. How are you?
0: Fine, thanks.
1: Good. I have a question, and I'm not sure exactly why they believe what they do. So my question is, when you receive the Lord as your Savior, your Lord and Savior, and you give up your life and repent of your sins, isn't that when you receive the Holy Spirit?
0: Yes. Or when you're born again.
1: Okay.
0: Yeah.
1: Mm-hmm. Yes. Okay. Now, why is it, where do they get the scripture to back up a second baptism of the Holy Spirit? They can. I've heard people say you're not baptized in the Holy Spirit. It's a second event.
0: Well, it's not always a second event, but it's sometimes a separate event. Now, what I mean by that is it's one thing to be born of the Spirit, to be regenerated, to be, as Paul put it in Ephesians 1, sealed with the Holy Spirit of promise, which means you've received the Holy Spirit indwelling you. He brings you to life from spiritual death, and you are now a child of God. That happens to every person who's truly repented and come to Christ and is devoted to Christ. The Holy Spirit does that, okay? Now, everyone, therefore, who's a Christian has the Holy Spirit. But the Bible speaks of being filled with the Spirit as if that's not something all Christians have. Because the same, I mentioned Ephesians 1, Paul said to the Christians there that they've been sealed with the Holy Spirit when they believed. But he tells them in chapter 5, the same people, he tells them they need to be being filled with the Holy Spirit. So it's one thing to have the Holy Spirit. It's another to be filled with the Holy Spirit. Now, of course, a person who's filled with the Spirit also has the Spirit. But it's not always the case that someone who has the Spirit is filled. We read, for example, on the day of Pentecost in Acts chapter 2 and verse 4, that the people were all filled with the Holy Spirit. But then later on in chapter 4, they were threatened with death by the Supreme Court, and they had a prayer meeting, and it was a very powerful prayer meeting. It says in chapter 4 of Acts, verse 31, when they had prayed, the place where they were assembled together was shaken, and they were all filled with the Holy Spirit, and they spoke the word with boldness. Now, a lot of these were the same people who were filled with the Spirit in Acts 2:4, and now they're filled with the Spirit apparently again. Now, that doesn't mean that they became unconverted or unsaved in the interim. It does suggest, though, that though we have the Holy Spirit given to us, we don't always walk in the same fullness of the Spirit. This is our obligation. Paul tells us to be being filled with the Spirit. So what is being filled with the Spirit? Well, obviously, as these people are filled with the Spirit, they were bold, they were empowered, and those things were present as a result of the Spirit filling them. But earlier in Acts, in chapter 1 and verse 5, Jesus told the disciples, John baptized with water, but you will be filled, he said, you'll be baptized with the Holy Spirit not many days from now. So he used the expression baptized in the Holy Spirit. By the way, he borrowed that term from John the Baptist himself. John the Baptist that said, you know, I baptize in water, but he that comes after me is mightier than I. You know, I'm not worthy to carry his sandals, and he will baptize you in the Holy Spirit and in fire. So John the Baptist was the first one to mention being baptized in the Spirit in contrast to being baptized in water. Then Jesus picked up the language of John the Baptist in Acts 1:5 and said, you know, John baptized in water, but you will be baptized in the Holy Spirit not many days from now. Now, what happened then, of course, was Pentecost, where they were all filled with the Spirit. That apparently was the baptism in the Spirit that he predicted in the previous chapter. I think everyone would agree with that. So being baptized in the Spirit was being filled with the Spirit. Now, there's another thing Jesus said on it in the same period, in the same context, because in Acts 1:8, Jesus told the disciples, "You will receive power when the Holy Spirit comes upon you, and you'll be my witnesses." So he spoke of the Holy Spirit coming upon them, which apparently was the same thing as being baptized in the Spirit, because both expressions were used in the space of three verses from each other, and both of them refer to what happened in Acts 2:4, which is when they were filled with the Spirit. So these terms are being used interchangeably. You're baptized in the Spirit when you're filled with the Spirit, when the Spirit comes upon you, when, in fact, you receive power from the Holy Spirit. Now, in my understanding, as I read the book of Acts, it was the common experience of Christians to be converted and baptized in water, essentially the same day, and also the same day to have hands laid upon them so that they'd be baptized in the Holy Spirit as well as baptized in water. Now, this was a separate thing. We see this, for example, in Acts 19, where Paul met some people who had a misunderstanding of the gospel, and he taught them about Jesus. And it says when they heard that, they got baptized, meaning in water, in the name of Jesus. And they said, and then when Paul laid his hands on them, they were filled with the Holy Spirit. So, you know, they believed and were baptized. Presumably, that's what brings them into the state of being saved and having the Holy Spirit. But they also, at the same time, or immediately afterward, had hands laid upon them so that they were filled with the Spirit. Now, this indicates that the early Christians got filled with the Spirit at the same time. That is to say, in the same sequence of events at the time of their conversion. But being filled with the Spirit was not the same thing as believing. It wasn't the same thing as being baptized. It was something that after they believed and baptized, hands were laid on them to be filled with the Spirit, which suggests that this was a separate thing. We could say it was a second thing, but it probably happened within seconds or minutes of the other things. So in the early church, it was the commonplace thing was to preach the gospel. When people were converted by the preaching, they'd baptize them in water and lay hands on them, and they'd receive the fullness of the Spirit. Now, there's exceptions to this, because God doesn't have to stay in the box that we might try to build for him. In Acts 10, Peter was preaching to Cornelius' house, and while he was preaching, they were filled with the Holy Spirit. They start speaking in tongues, just like they did on the day of Pentecost. And, you know, they were baptized in the Spirit. But they weren't even baptized in water yet. But Peter, when he saw that they were filled with the Spirit because of the manifestations, he said, "Who can refuse water to those who've received the Spirit the same as we have?" Meaning, who can refuse to baptize them? So he ordered them to be water baptized. Now, in this case, the order happened separately. I mean, differently than before, than normally. Usually, they believe, be baptized in water, and then, you know, have hands laid on them to be filled with the Spirit. In this case, they believed, apparently, while Peter was preaching. They got baptized in the Spirit without anyone laying hands on them. And then they were baptized in water, which is one of the ways that God shows that this is not a mechanical thing. These factors are present when people get saved. But they don't always have to happen in the same immediate order or whatever. These are all Christians in the early church experienced these things at some point. So now here's the problem. There are people today who we preach to them, and they believe, and we baptize them in water, but we may or may not do what the apostles did, and the early Christians in general. We may or may not lay hands on them. and to be filled with the Spirit. The church I was baptized in when I was a child, or I was 12, they didn't do this. And it wasn't till 4 years later that I realized that this is something that normally was done in biblical times, and so I found someone else who did lay hands on me, and I was baptized in the Spirit. So with me, there was a four-year gap between the time I was baptized in water and the time I was baptized in the Holy Spirit. Now, it shouldn't have been that way. If I'd been converted by the apostles or by those who were first-century Christians, I would have been baptized in water, and the same day they would have laid hands on me, I would have been baptized in the Spirit. But that didn't happen because churches, I was in a denominational church that didn't believe in that stuff, so they didn't do it. But that's the problem. Since the time of the apostles, churches have kind of made their own ways and done different things. And sometimes they leave out things that the apostles did or add things that the apostles didn't do. So, I mean, the challenge is to find out what really was done normally in the apostolic church and see if we can approximate that as best as possible so that we can also approximate the results, the revival and the power and so forth that was in the church, which we don't see in our churches much today. So, anyway, your friends who are telling you you need to be baptized in the Spirit, they may be right or they may be wrong. What I would say is this. The baptism of the Spirit is an empowering thing that happens when you're filled with the Holy Spirit. This does happen to some people the moment they're converted. I have known people who've been baptized in the Spirit the moment they came to faith, the moment they became a real Christian. Like in the New Testament, about the time they baptized in water is also when they laid hands on them. They got baptized in the Spirit. That's the normal practice. Therefore, the early Christians could fairly assume that if they met any Christian, that person would have been both baptized in water and baptized in the Holy Spirit because that was normal practice. But what was normal for them hasn't been necessarily normal over the past 2,000 years in various churches. And so it is possible that a person may be a true Christian for years. They will, in fact, possess the Holy Spirit because that's what makes you a Christian, really. That's how we know we're Christians, because He's given us of His Spirit, the Bible says. And if anyone does not have the Spirit of Christ, he's none of His, Paul said in Romans 8:9. So, if you're really a Christian, you have the Holy Spirit. But whether you have been baptized in the Spirit, I don't know. I won't say you weren't, because it doesn't always require the laying on of hands. I'm assuming you never did have the laying on of hands, or else you wouldn't be asking the question. But even without the laying on of hands, many times people have been baptized in the Spirit, like the house of Cornelius was, that no one laid hands on them either. So the short answer, I've kind of given you a rambling answer, the short answer is being baptized in the Spirit is something, it's something distinct from salvation, but it may and should happen generally at the same time. If it doesn't happen at the same time, then it would be desirable for it to happen later. Because you can be saved and receive the Spirit and not yet have been baptized in the Spirit. And we see this, for example, in Acts chapter 8, when Philip converted a bunch of people in Samaria, and he baptized them in water, and they were saved, and they were rejoicing in Christ and in their salvation and so forth. And then, but he didn't lay hands on them for whatever reason. We don't know. Peter and John came from Jerusalem and laid hands on this on Philip's converts, and they got filled with the Holy Spirit then. So, there are cases where people are converted and baptized, but not yet baptized in the Holy Spirit. But this was, I believe, the exception in biblical times, and unfortunately, it's not such an exception now. I think there's a lot of churches who lead people to Christ, but they do not minister to them in the baptism of the Spirit, which is perhaps why so many people are regarded to be Christians and do not exhibit the power of the Holy Spirit in their lives, which was so characteristic of Christians in the first century and should be in all centuries. So that's how I would answer that, Lori. I appreciate your call. God bless you. Let's see. It's Barbara from Roseville, Michigan. Welcome to the Narrow Path.
2: Oh, hi, Steve. I have a comment and a question. Yesterday you were talking to someone and you were saying that if she was uncomfortable, I guess, with the people speaking in tongues and dancing or whatever they were doing, that she should talk to the pastor or leave the church. And then I was thinking about David, how he danced all outside of his clothes and said he would get more base than that. But my question is dealing with, hello? Okay, I don't hear anything.
0: Yes, go ahead. Yeah, I'm not talking. I don't talk over people usually. Go ahead.
2: Okay, so my question is regarding the caller who wanted a Christian community where everybody is saved and we all live and work together and everything, and I thought about that Jim Jones thing. My question is, when they took all that Kool-Aid, the poison, they had a choice, I guess, for those men either to shoot them or they took the Kool-Aid. They took the Kool-Aid and all laid and died or whatever. Was that suicide that they did? And also, is that a prophetic event that took place? Is that inside of the Bible somewhere? Because that's a pretty big thing. So I'll just hang up and listen.
0: All right. Well, no, the Bible never predicted Jim Jones or his little community. Was it Guyana? Was that where it was? No, he's not that significant. In fact, the Bible never mention Joseph Smith or Charles Taze Russell or any of the cult leaders of modern times, most of whom have much larger followings than Jim Jones ever did or ever probably would. Was it suicide for them to take that drink? Technically it was. But if they knew they're going to die either by a bullet or by the drink, I don't know. I'm not sure. You know, if someone's, which way do you want to die, by bullet or drink? If you choose drink, I don't know that you're really guilty of committing suicide, since you probably would prefer not to die at all, and you're just choosing which way you're going to die. So I'm not sure that God, I don't think God would hold that against them, since they were not really given a choice between living and dying, but two different ways of dying. Now, you said you thought of Jim Jones when I was talking about a Christian community. Well, the caller was talking more about the Amish. The Amish have never killed anybody. They don't even believe in violence of any kind. They just want to live according to their standards. Now, I don't think of the Amish as a balanced Christian community, but I do consider that, you know, Christians are among the Amish. And I don't see anything necessarily wrong with Christians who are wanting to please God, living in, I don't want to use the word compound, because when we think of a compound, we think of Jim Jones or something like that. But I mean, like a neighborhood, you know, having their lands and homes adjacent, and they cooperate together in life and things like that, and they look out for each other. And that's actually a pretty good thing to do, I think. Now, I don't believe that the early Christians necessarily lived in compounds, but they did share things in common, and they, you know, they met together daily and so forth, and they ate together. So they obviously, you know, were very involved in each other's lives. The actual domiciles where they lived is of little concern. It's more the way they lived rather than where they lived that mattered. So, you know, I don't think they necessarily had a big compound where they all lived, but wherever they may have lived, they got together a lot, and they were very involved in each other's lives. Sometimes people start intentional Christian communities in order to create that kind of a relational dynamic. And I don't have anything against that. But it is true that many times a group that splinters off from the normal churches may be led by a person who becomes a cult leader type person. It's just very attractive to that type of personality to take over a group like that or to start a group like that. On the other hand, a pastor of a church can have exactly the same personality. I mean, there's a, you know, he could be a Baptist or Presbyterian or Pentecostal or you name it, or he could be the Bishop of Rome. You know, he could be anybody. And leading a church, that person can be tempted and succumb to the temptation to want to control people and abuse people and things like that. So it's not where you live, it's how you live. As far as David dancing before the Lord, yeah, David did do that. And if someone did that one time in their life like David did, I wouldn't be critical at all. But I would say, if I'm going to church to encounter God, and instead of encountering God, you know, people are behaving in ways that are distracting from God, I'd find another church to go to. All right. Let's talk to Eric from Nebraska. Hi, Eric. Welcome.
3: Hi, Steve. Thanks for giving me a chance. I'm I've been listening to this one preacher on the radio, and he's basically saying that once you become a Christian, you're basically, I mean, covered, you know, and good, because God, so many times in the Bible says, you know, believe that Christ died for our sins, that you will be everlasting life and saved for forever, basically. But then I'm wondering, this one verse that always comes to me is when he talks about when you're lukewarm, he will spit you out of his mouth. So,
0: yeah, actually, let me just jump in because we're almost out of time here. What Jesus actually said is that the lukewarm church, he would vomit out of his mouth. The word spew in the King James doesn't mean spit. It means vomit. He'll eject them violently from his body. And so it is possible for a church to be vomited out of the body of Christ and no longer be part of it. Now, of course, that's talking about a church. It's not talking about individuals. Even let's just say God brings an end to a church in a particular city because it's so offensive. He doesn't, you know, it's misrepresenting him. That doesn't mean that everybody who is in that church is no longer a Christian. I mean, they'll find some other way to fellowship, I'm sure. But, you know, church, you know, those threats that are made in Revelation 2 and 3 are really to churches as congregations, talk about their fate and the danger they're in as churches, not necessarily the fate of everyone in them. Because no one is saved because they're part of an organization. And nobody is lost because they're part of an organization, meaning, you know, an organized church. People are saved or lost because of their heart toward God and their obedience to God. Now, these people who say you can't lose your salvation because of the promises God makes, I don't know of any promises in the Bible that says that if you are an unbeliever, it's okay with God because you once believed. In other words, if I believe in Christ when I'm 7 years old, and by the time I'm 10 years old, I couldn't care less about Christ, and I live 50, 60 years and die an atheist or a Satanist, yeah, the fact that I followed Jesus when I was 7 years old does not count in my favor. I read Ezekiel chapter 18, or frankly, any part of the Bible. There's no part of the Bible that indicates that a former believer who is now an unbeliever is saved. There's no. I had a pastor once tell me that he said, "Well, you don't believe in the security of the believer, then?" No, I believe in the absolute security of the believer, 100%. I don't believe in the security of the unbeliever, even if he used to be a believer. A believer, by definition, is somebody who believes, present tense. If you once believed and you don't believe now, then you're not a believer. The promises of God are to people who are faithful believers, people who are, their trust is in God. They believe with that kind of faith that James and Paul talk about, a faith that works through love, a faith that produces the new life, that's characteristic of Christianity. Those who have that faith are saved. Those who do not have that faith are not. Now, the fact is, there are some people who once had it and don't now. Well, what do I say about them? When they have

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2: And loyal to each other forever, and therefore they'll be married till they die. As long as their life continues, they'll be married. Yeah, but not if they become disloyal and abandon each other and take up with other people instead. And the same thing with Christ, you know. Promises are made to us that, you know, they pertain to forever and ever and ever, eternal life. That's on the whole assumption that you're a believer, and that forever you will remain a believer. And by the way, there's no good reason ever to stop being a believer. Some people do. There's never a good reason. People stop being a believer because they don't want to pay the price to continue following Christ. And if a person doesn't want to pay the price, but they want Jesus' price that he paid still to apply to them, they're looking for kind of a one-sided bargain here. Now, God makes a covenant. Covenants are two-sided. Marriage is a covenant, and there's two parties making promises. Both parties have to keep their promises. The covenant God made with Israel, two-sided. God said, if you do this, I'll do that. That's what a covenant is. It's a contract. We have a covenant relationship with God. He will be faithful as long as we continue to trust Christ. Now, by the way, if our faith is weak, he's still faithful. But if we decide not to have any relation to Christ anymore, he doesn't force us. He doesn't force us to stay. And there are very, very foolish people. People more foolish than I can even imagine anyone being. But I've met them who once knew Christ and they just said, yeah, I don't want to do that anymore. Okay. God's not going to make you be a Christian. If you're not in Christ, though, you're not saved, period. So that's why Jesus said you need to abide in him. That means remain in him. The word abide means remain. He said, remain in me like a branch in a vine. Why? Why should I remain in him? Well, because being attached to the vine is where the life comes from. Jesus said in John 15:6, if anyone does not remain in me, he's cast forth as a branch and withered, and they gather them and burn them. So, I mean, the life of the vine is not in a disattached branch. So that's where we have to remain in Christ. I'm out of time, but I appreciate everyone who's called. 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
4: Mostly cloudy as we go through the night with lows in the lower 60s, a light northwest wind, a mix of clouds and sunshine on Monday with highs topping out in the upper 80s. Skies become mostly cloudy Monday night, lows in the mid-60s, partly sunny Tuesday, and hot with highs in the lower 90s. I'm meteorologist Matthew Harding on KPDQ.
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1: I'm Steve O'Dell with Mission Network News. Amid the Israel-Hezbollah war, unemployment is up to 76% in parts of southern Lebanon. Heart for Lebanon's Camille Melki.
2: They have been disconnected from the rest of the country. They are having the challenge of providing basic necessities of survival. Many of these villages are completely cut off from the rest of the world.
1: Getting relief into those communities isn't easy.
2: Heart for Lebanon has attempted many times to provide food and basic hygiene supplies, some medicines, and we've been successful in many cases, but also have failed in others due to the security situation.
1: Pray for peace and open gospel doors. Next, a petition to prevent mandatory Hindu prayers at school was recently struck down by the High Court of Chhattisgarh State, India. Greg Musselman with Voice of the Martyrs Canada explains that India wants to keep the appearance of religious freedom, but the leading Hindu nationalist political party wants to instill their religion. They claim school prayers are for promoting moral instruction, allowing them to evade their constitution's religious freedom guarantees.
3: They try to say, you know, well, it's part of our culture and this is what we're doing. We're not trying to indoctrinate them, but that's exactly what they're trying to do.
1: The court said they would hear another petition against the law if a student was forced to participate in the prayers.
3: But I think we really need to be praying that this would be overturned. The government will listen to not only outside voices, but inside within the country as well. Those are saying, no, we don't agree with this.
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6: 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It's time for the broadcast formerly known as Downtown Bible Class. This is Abide in the Word with Scott Gilchrist on True Talk 800.
7: The Bible constantly says, look back. And so if you notice, it's all looking back, joyously giving thanks to God the Father who has qualified us to share in the inheritance of the saints in light. For he delivered us from the domain of darkness and transferred us to the kingdom of his beloved Son, in whom we have redemption, the forgiveness of sins. Foundational hope, deep-seated joy is found by looking back. Jesus Christ died on a cross and said what? It is finished. It's done. It's accomplished. The accomplished gospel.
8: Welcome to Abide in the Word with Pastor Scott Gilchrist. 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
7: Lord, as we turn to your word now, we praise you for the beauty of your creation, the joy it is to just gather like this outdoors and worship you. And Lord, I am so thankful that you didn't leave us just guessing about what you're like. You revealed yourself to us. In creation, we see your power, your creativity, your beauty. But you gave us a book. And when we open your word, we're hearing your mind, your heart, your love, your grace. And this book is all about your son. And so we ask you right now, by your Holy Spirit, Father, to magnify Jesus Christ in our hearts. And may we have ears to hear your word. We pray in the name above every other name, the name of Jesus. Amen. Okay, we're going to go to Colossians 1. So if you want to just open to it, I'm going to do what I did. And what I've been doing is reading a little bit of context. Our text is verses 12 through 14. And it's a wealth. It's a gold mine. But in the meantime, I want to read some context. When you pick up the Bible, that's a good thing to do. Figure out where you're at. And it's not just a book of quotes. The quotes are amazing. But it's always good to see them in context. So I'm going to read from verse 3. We give thanks to God, the Father of our Lord Jesus Christ, Paul writes. He'd heard from their founding pastor in Colossae, this town in what we would think of as modern-day Turkey. He'd never been there, but he'd heard from Epaphras what was going on in their lives. And he said, we give thanks to God, the Father of our Lord Jesus Christ, praying always for you. Since we heard of your faith in Christ Jesus and the love which you have for all the saints, because of the hope laid up for you in heaven, of which you previously heard in the word of truth, the gospel, the good news, which has come to you, just as in all the world also it is constantly bearing fruit and increasing, even as it has been doing in you since the day you heard of it and understood the grace of God in truth, just as you learned it from Epaphras, our beloved fellow bondservant, who's a faithful servant of Christ on our behalf. And he also informed us of your love in the Spirit. For this reason also, since the day we heard of it, since we heard of your faith in Christ, your love for his people, and your hope, your certainty of eternal life, since we heard of this, we've not ceased to pray for you and to ask that you may be filled with the knowledge of his will in all spiritual wisdom and understanding, so that you may walk in a manner worthy of the Lord, to please him in all respects, bearing fruit in every good work and increasing in the knowledge of God, strengthened with all power according to his glorious might, for the attaining of all steadfastness and patience. God's power has been unleashed in our behalf to give us steadfastness and patience. His power isn't mainly displayed in grand shows, but rather in the reality of transformed lives. That long haul, I like to call it long haul Christianity. But it isn't just gritting it out, hanging in there. His power enables us to, because life isn't easy. But we left off by saying, no, it's not just grinding it out. Look at the last word of verse 11. Joyously giving thanks to the Father who has qualified us to share in the inheritance of the saints in light. For he delivered us from the domain of darkness and transferred us to the kingdom of his beloved Son, in whom we have redemption, the forgiveness of sins. Like I say, that verses 12, 13, 14, it's a gold mine of truth. And last week, we entitled things Joyously Giving Thanks, and Paul did joyously give thanks for the Colossians. He saw what had happened in their lives. They heard the gospel, and maybe they heard it many times, we don't know. But when you really hear it, the good news, Look at verse 5. The word of truth, the way things really are. Good news, gospel, that God so loved sinners like you and me that he gave his only begotten son. When they really heard it, when they understood the grace of God, verse 6, that phrase, they understood the grace of God, the unmerited favor. They believed it, and God transformed their lives so that they were characterized by faith, love, hope. And when Christ comes into a life, he changes it indeed. And so I have titled this whole series, if you look on the front, Christ in You, the Hope of Glory. And I almost titled my message today, Joyously Giving Thanks for Christ in You. And that would certainly be appropriate. But I ended up by titling what we're going to say and look at here in these verses, The Accomplished Gospel. The Accomplished Gospel. The good news that has been accomplished. Joyously giving thanks for the accomplished gospel. Now, you might be in a situation in life where the hope of the gospel, the hope of glory, the certainty of going to heaven is growing dim in the sense that you're facing situations, you know, like the song said, where darkness seems to hide his face. And you might, with troubles in your own life, begin to wonder if you're really going to heaven, if there's a certainty of eternal life. And I almost titled this message, Looking Back. Because as you look ahead and you think of your own frailty, your hope, that absolute certainty that God is for you, and that he has accomplished your salvation, your deliverance, will never be found looking ahead, really, at the uncertainties of what you and I are like. No, really, the Bible constantly says, look back. Look back. And so if you notice, look at verse 12, 13, and 14. It's all looking back. Joyously giving thanks to God the Father, who has qualified us to share in the inheritance of the saints in light. For he delivered us from the domain of darkness and transferred us to the kingdom of his beloved Son, in whom we have redemption, the forgiveness of sins. Foundational hope, deep-seated joy. Yeah. Peace, that peace that surpasses all comprehension, is found by looking back. Jesus Christ died on a cross and said what? It is finished. It's done. It's accomplished. The accomplished gospel. So I want to just examine it today, because notice, we joyously give thanks because, really, four things, and they're right there in the text. We joyously give thanks because God, verse 12, has qualified us to share in the inheritance of the saints in light. We joyously give thanks because God has rescued us, verse 13. We joyously give thanks because God has redeemed us, verse 14. And we joyously give thanks because God has forgiven us.
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7: God in Christ. Paul, I couldn't give you the whole Bible, or I couldn't print it all in a bulletin, so I just gave you Colossians. But as you read the New Testament, Paul wrote about a quarter of it. He never got over this. His life had been transformed. And so he would burst into praise, and he would teach on it. We regularly need to hear. You and I need to hear this daily. What God in Christ has done. If any man is in Christ, he wrote in Corinthians 5, 2 Corinthians 5, you're a new creature. If you're a man or a woman who've put your faith in Christ, you're a new creature. The old things have passed away. Behold, new things have come. And he goes on and says, God in Christ was reconciling us to himself. He made him who knew no sin to be sin on our behalf, that we might become the righteousness of God in him. So in one sense, you could say all these four points the way Paul did in Corinthians. God in Christ has qualified us. God in Christ has rescued us. God in Christ has redeemed us, purchased us out of the bondage of sin. God in Christ. God in Christ has forgiven us. Well, let's just jump in and enjoy it. He has qualified us. Verse 12. Everybody understands qualified. Are you qualified? Well, you write your resume up so that it looks like you are anyway. You want to look qualified. We qualified for the postseason. Everybody, every sport seemed like, are we going to qualify for the postseason? Get in the playoffs. You work and you work. Some of you are working right now to qualify, because not very many will get into med school or whatever it is. Qualified, rendered fit. A standard that, you know, the word really means that. Just, he rendered us fit for heaven. Look at verse 12. The Father qualified us to share in the inheritance of the saints in light. By the way, every one of these four, qualified, rescued, redeemed, and forgiven, is true of every Christian. You maybe just came to Christ this week. I was talking to Gary down, and he was down there at the beach with 150 of our youth, and they're still there, and pray for them. Many of them we've seen often come to Christ in that setting, but a couple, three already have. The moment you put your faith in Christ, these things are true of you. No matter how young you are, you maybe didn't even understand it. I certainly didn't. But I'm qualified for heaven. I've been rescued. I've been redeemed. I've been forgiven. And this is true. Theologians call it positional truth. It's true of every person in Christ. It's not true of every person in a crowd. It may not be true of you. It's not true of every person in church. A lot of millions in America go to church and have never really put their faith in Jesus Christ and could be described as in him. But these things are true of every believer. He is qualified. All we really qualified for beforehand was hell. All of us have sinned and fall short of the glory of God. And I've offended the most holy one. And that hit me hard when I realized, and it piled up, that I was guilty. I qualified for judgment. But the Father here has qualified us to share in the inheritance of the saints in light. Ephesians, the same from the same prison cell. Paul's writing from a prison cell, I remind us. And Ephesians is a very parallel letter that he wrote. And he said, you were dead in your trespasses and sins, in which you formerly walked according to the lust of the flesh. That's what we were. But God, verse 4 of chapter 2 of Ephesians, but God, being rich in mercy, because of his great love with which he loved us, even when we were dead, made us alive together with Christ. God has qualified us, and we didn't deserve it. We had qualified for judgment, but he has made us fit. Now, religion is often people just trying to qualify themselves. In fact, maybe you're here and you think, well, I should go to church. I mean, after all, I got some issues in my life that I... And you're thinking that if you could only qualify, millions in America are trying to qualify for heaven, are trying to render themselves fit to be in the presence of a holy God, are vaguely hoping. Maybe you haven't even taken it too seriously, but I hope. I mean, I'm not as bad as some people, and I'm better than some, and I just kind of hope it all works out so you'd be qualified for heaven. Listen, don't try to qualify yourself. You can't. Only God can. Give it up and trust. Rely upon him, and he qualifies us to share, look at that, in the inheritance of the saints in light. But that's not all. He qualified us, and then it says he delivered us from the domain of darkness and transferred us to the kingdom of his beloved Son. He rescued us. Now, I think we all understand rescue. We use it quite a bit. I hear sometimes people criticize Christians like you and me, if you're a believer in Christ, for using words like saved. In fact, I've had men tell me, saved from what? They got a good bank account, a good career, they're leading their family, and they say, saved from what? Because they haven't recognized their need to be delivered. See the word delivered there in verse 13? And the word transferred? The word salvation in the New Testament speaks of deliverance, rescue. We've been rescued. We understand that. We're going to celebrate the first responders tonight. And they get in situations sometimes where people say, he saved my life. Paul was in a situation, a great illustration of the fact that we were in desperate need. In Acts 27, Paul was taking a voyage from Israel up to Rome, and he was in handcuffs. He was under arrest, and he was, they got a cargo ship to take him part of the way, and they got caught in a winter storm, and it's a vivid account of this shipwreck. And there were 276 people on board, and it got darker and darker, and they didn't have any GPS, and they couldn't see the sun or the stars for 14 days. They had no idea where they were. And I read, and I was recently going through this passage with some people, and we got caught up in it. I'm a landlubber. And just reading about it, I got nervous. And it says that it was violently tossing the ship around so that they began to, the second day of this darkness, they began to throw cargo overboard. That's why they were moving this stuff, to make the money, to sell the cargo. But they began to throw the cargo overboard. The third day of these 14 days, I read, they threw the ship's tackle overboard with their own hands. Wow, that's desperate. And then I read this. From then on, all hope of our being saved was gradually abandoned. They knew they were doomed. From then on, all hope of our being saved. Don't tell them, oh, I don't like that word saved. I don't even know what I'm saved from. They knew. They would have loved to have been saved. But they were losing all hope from then on. Well, God appeared to Paul the next night and said, I'm going to bring you all safely through. He brought an angel down. And actually, if you read the account, every one of those 276 people made it. It did shipwreck. It was a chaos. They lost all the cargo. But God brought them safely through. And I thought, what a picture of our dilemma.
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7: As much as I am glad I'm qualified, as much as I'm glad and I joyously praise God that I've been rescued and redeemed, I got to tell you, this fourth one, he has forgiven me. When I came to Christ, I wanted forgiveness. I found forgiveness. And I've never gotten over it, and I hope you haven't either. I know if you know Christ, you know what I'm talking about. To be forgiven, I'd say he saved the last or the best for last year, not because you can rank these things. It's all a package. If you've been forgiven, you've been qualified. If you've been qualified, you've been forgiven. If you've been rescued, you've been redeemed. This is all his doing. It's an accomplished gospel.
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10: High pressure system developing over our area. We will have a little bit of cloud cover early today and then sunshine and very warm. We're headed for the upper 80s. Mid-60s and a few clouds for the overnight hours. And then we get hot weather on Tuesday and Wednesday. Mostly sunny, mid-90s. I'm meteorologist Steve Hamilton on KPDQ.
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11: In 1862, Abraham Lincoln signed the Morrill Act, helping states create colleges focused on agriculture, mechanics, science, and practical education. The principle was not centralized control, it was opportunity. Lincoln's Morrill Act reminds us that America can support education without surrendering education to Washington. Why did it matter? Because a free nation needs citizens equipped to work, build, steward, and govern themselves. 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Proverbs honors the one who works his land. Paul warns against idleness and calls believers to earn their bread. 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Because education should form capable people under God, not dependent subjects under bureaucracy.
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1: But now they are slaves, remembering, and all that they have left to give them hope, to give them breath for another day moving forward, is a passion for God. 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
2: 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In today's episode, Pastor Brian shares a lesson from Psalm 132. This psalm is a hopeful reminder of God's covenant to His people. 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And while you're there, look for Pastor Brian's book, The Promises of Grace. Dr. Chappell offers a careful look at the beauty of grace and all it brings to believers. These blessings come with the understanding that because we cannot hang on to God, He hangs on to us. Let's hear now from Dr. Brian Chappell as he shares the lesson, The God Who Covenants.
1: So if you're a parent or a grandparent, you know the chant of the child, "Tell me the story again." But you already know it. But tell me the story again. That chant had different meaning as it was told recently by Juliet Lou Waite, who spoke of her and other children talking to their grandmother in a borrowed attic apartment where seven people lived. "Tell me the story again." But said the grandmother in her Vietnamese accent, "You already know it." "We know, grandmother, but tell us the story again." And so she did. Our family had just finished dinner when a loud explosion blew out the windows of our home. Explosions were shaking the street. Our family scrambled outside the house. Bombs were exploding, taking down shops and houses and people. We ducked low, making our way from ditch to ditch, trying to get to the airport. It took all night. There, a guard met us at the gate. "Your name is not on the list," he said. "Please," my grandmother begged. "I worked for you Americans. They will kill us all here. Please, take this and let us in." And she shoved into the guard's hand a small package of gold jewelry. He took it all and let them in. They waited with thousands of other Vietnamese on that April night in 1975 that we here still call the fall of Saigon. As they stood waiting, empty-handed because they were permitted to take nothing, they had no idea of what was to come. They had nothing to show for their lives, no awareness of what the future might be. In the chaos and panic of the airport, the family was divided by guards who wanted to fill the departing helicopters to capacity. The father of the family said to his children and to his parents, "Get on that helicopter." And then in the crush of the crowd, they were separated, and the family remaining did not know what had happened. They presumed that a helicopter that immediately left and lurched into the darkness held their family. And for that, they were thankful until the sky exploded in light. And the helicopter was struck by a missile. The father who had just put his parents, he thought, and his children on that helicopter looked at the ground and said, "That should have been me." If you can just capture a sense of the horror and the desperation of that moment, then perhaps you can sense why we have Psalm 132 in the Bible. Not just for that time in 1975, for today too. Most of us will not recognize it in our comfort and given the nature of our country and our politics that this is International Refugee Sunday. On this day in our world, there are 65 million refugees. People displaced from their home by war, by conflict, by militancy, by civil war, by famine. It is the largest number of displaced people that we know of in the history of the world. And it's happening right now in our time. And if there is ever a heart of people who should yearn to say, how can we help? How can we be a part? How can we think about sharing the Lord with people? It ought to be us, because hundreds of thousands of those who are refugees now, particularly in the Middle East or from the Middle East, are our own brothers and sisters in Christ. Does the Word of God have anything for those people, for we people, on such a day? Psalm 132 is the Word. This is a psalm written for the people of God as they were refugees, exiles, slaves in Babylon, removed from their country, removed from their possessions, and now just remembering what it was like to go to those festivals in Jerusalem so long ago, where they would sing these songs of ascent, marching up the mountain of Zion, ready to go to the temple of God and sing the wonderful praises. They would sing these songs of ascent as pilgrims marching up the road together. But now they are slaves, remembering. And all that they have left to give them hope, to give them breath for another day moving forward, is a passion for God. They have nothing else. All they have is a passion for God. And what feeds that passion is a deep reminder of His covenant, which is His passion for them. God's passion for His people becomes hope. It becomes life's very breath. And it's all echoed here. What would that passion for God look like? What would it sound like? It would first simply be a faithful memory. The opening words of the psalm, "Remember, O Lord, in David's favor, all the hardships he endured." Such an interesting place to start, that the people are actually asking God to remember His own work. God, remember David? Remember his hardships? He was the king that you anointed. But in his anointing, he had to be removed from his own family. And the king became his foster father. But ultimately, that foster father abused him and sought his own life. And David goes into the desert, fleeing from Saul, fleeing the Philistines. He knows hardship and heartache. God, remember David. But not just his hardship, remember his heart. "For when he became king," verse 2, "he swore to the Lord and vowed to the mighty one of Jacob, 'I will not enter my house or get into my bed. I will not give sleep to my eyes or slumber to my eyelids until I find a place for the Lord, a dwelling place for the mighty one of Jacob.'" Do you remember what happened? David ultimately became the king. And then had this storm of conscience. "I'm living in a palace, but my God who has delivered me is still living in a tent." The tabernacle is the only thing that the people of God had to worship Him. It was glorious, it was wonderful, but it was not reflective of the glory that God Himself should have had. And so David vowed a vow. "I'm not even going to sleep. I'm not going to rest until God has a resting place." But then God said to David, "David, you have made your way by war, but my house is the place where people will find peace between themselves and their God. You shall not build my temple, but your son. Because we need a man of peace to build a place of peace. And yet David, knowing that he would not be the primary beneficiary of the building of that temple, gave himself to it. We read there in Chronicles how he began to devote what would in today's term be millions and millions of dollars to collect iron for nails. Stones were hewn and shaped for the building of the future temple. He collected riches. He bought property so that the temple could have a place on the Temple Mount. Also that he was preparing for what he himself would not enjoy for the sake of the glory of God and the goodness of future people. It's what some of you have done. The very place that we worship is itself a mark of those who were giving of themselves. Some of you still, by estate planning, by giving for the sake of others, are providing, you know, for what you yourself will not experience many more years, but for generations to come, for your children and grandchildren, and for the people of God we don't even know, that they would be here. It is a mark of great heart that God's people would prepare for future peoples. But even as these people are singing and saying, God, remember the hardships of David. Remember the heart of David. It is a statement of remarkable humility. Because even as they are singing to God, imagining what they will say when they return to the land and sing the psalm of ascent, they're not saying, God, remember me. God, remember my hardship. Remember my toil. Remember my righteousness. Remember, we were slaves for you. No, God, remember your covenant with David. Remember you made a way for us. Remember your promise was to David. And David failed terribly, but you swore an oath to him. God, remember your own work. It's the gospel again in the scriptures if we learn how to look for it. That never do God's people approach him saying, look at me. Look at my good works. Look at my accomplishments. Look at all that I've done for you. But rather, God, remember your covenant. You are the one who swore by yourself that you would be merciful. You swore it to David. You said he had to be the one who would provide a place of peace, even though he himself could not provide it. Always there is the message of grace echoing. We will see it. God makes a way for those who cannot for themselves. And the heart of those who would be singing the psalm is reminding them of their humility before God.
3: 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You can hear and understand that you are saved by grace. But what other spiritual benefits can an understanding of grace reveal? And what has God promised to believers that His grace will provide? In the book, The Promises of Grace, Pastor Brian offers a careful look at the beauty of grace and all it brings to you as a believer. God's Word does not promise more money and fewer headaches, but His grace provides a confidence in our relationship with Him. 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
1: God makes a way for those who cannot for themselves, and the heart of those who would be singing the psalm is reminding them of their humility before God. But as they go, theirs is not only a faithful memory, it's a faithful walk. That walk is recorded in verses 6 and 7, and it will be hard for this to make sense to you until you remember the family vacation a year or 2 years ago when you were just going down the highway and you saw that historical marker and you said, what's that about? And you just stopped and you read, Lewis and Clark were here. Daniel Boone was here. Whatever it was, you said, oh, I remember that. And that historical marker triggers something in your memory of those past faithful ones. Verses 6 and 7 are something very similar. The pilgrims are on the psalm of ascents. And then they begin to say this. Verse 6, behold, we heard of it, that is the dwelling place that God was making for himself. We heard of it in Ephratah. We found it in the fields of Jaar. Let us go to his dwelling place. Let us worship at his footstool. Now, the words don't mean much to us anymore. The pilgrims are on their way. And they say, you know, we remember something happened here at Ephratah. Do you remember? Do you remember when there was that prophecy, blessed are you, Bethlehem, Ephratah, for out of you shall come the Lord's anointed. We read it at Christmas time, that God had promised to David a seed that would become the Savior of the world. And David's hometown was Bethlehem in the region of Ephratah. And now these people in Babylon, just in their mind's eye, are imagining it. They're walking again on their pilgrimage to Jerusalem, and they pass by Ephratah. Hey, we remember that God was going to make a dwelling place for himself out of Ephratah. Bethlehem was God's promise. And not only Bethlehem, but as we're going on our journey, we found it, the promise of God, in the fields of Jaar. Yeah, it doesn't mean much to us. But there was a time, do you remember, that in idolatry, the people of Israel thought that they were going to use the Ark of the Covenant as just kind of a big rabbit's foot and go into war with good luck. And the consequence was, they in their new idolatry were defeated, and the Ark of the Covenant was taken away from the people of God for a generation, residing in the house of Obed-Edom in the area of Kiriath-Jearim until David reclaimed it. Now, you may remember the story of David going back. As he goes back, he begins to dance and sing with joy. He lifted his skirts before the Lord. He was so happy, dancing and singing, because he was saying, the Ark of the Covenant is coming back. God is coming back for our resting place. And he danced and sang for 11 miles. And in every sixth step, they stopped and offered sacrifices, as if to say, something truly wondrous is happening. What was it? Remember what was in that ark? Oh, you've all seen Raiders of the Lost Ark, so you know. No, do you really remember what was in the ark? There were the tablets of the law, that statement of God that I will make a safe and good path for my people through life if they will follow this law. And indicative of the fact that it was the path, the ark led the people of God through the wilderness into the promised land. There was a path being provided by the ark. And not only a path, but provision. Within the ark was the golden pot of manna. When the people of God were in the desert and they could not provide for themselves, God said, I will give you bread. I'll give you path, and I'll give you provision, even though you cannot provide for yourselves. There also was Aaron's rod that budded, that mark of deliverance that said, this is not just for you, but for the flowering and flourishing of the nations that will be touched by you. I will deliver Israel, but my ultimate father, Israel, Abraham, will be a father of many nations. There is a flourishing that is intended. Not just shall there be path and provision, but multiplication that God intends for his people. But they're not worthy of that. They don't qualify for that. And so these marks of God's provision were put into the Ark of the Covenant. Guarding it were the cherubim, the angels with the fiery wings. But upon that seat of the covenant, blood was shed every year to say, God must provide atonement that all of this will be fulfilled. There will be sacrifice, because without the sacrifice, the shedding of blood, there is no forgiveness of sin. And God ultimately called that place upon which the blood was shed the mercy seat. Why did David dance when the ark came back? Because he said, we have been a sinful people, but God is not done. His path, His provision, His mercy are still here, that the multiplication for the nations would still occur through the promise of God. David danced for joy to say, my God is not done. This is not just the story of the past. And these people now in exile, they think about going back to Jerusalem, going to ascend the temple of praise. And they who are in exile and slavery say, but God's not done. This is not the final chapter. This is not the end of the story. God is still working because He has made a covenant promise. And when God's people profoundly believe that God is not done, His power yet works through them. A faithful walk, believing that God was not done, was taught to Juliet Lou Waite's family in the unfolding months. After Saigon fell, the family that survived was taken to Guam to await resettlement somewhere. And there, through miraculous steps, they found out that the helicopter that had been blown out of the sky did not have any of their family members. The family was reunited. But in Guam, little provided, a bowl of rice and a carton of milk for a whole family each day. Juliet writes of her mother, she began to share her portion of rice with her ill sister, until her mother dropped to 90 pounds in weight. Still waiting. What would happen? They wanted to go to the United States. Some of you will recognize these words. But anti-war and anti-Vietnam sentiment were so strong, nobody wanted the refugees at that time. But she writes, far away.

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2: That's what that passion for God ultimately becomes. It's reflected in verse 8. These people in exile pray, "Arise, O Lord. Go to your resting place, you and the ark of your might." We think about that meaning settle down in some way. Go to your resting place. But if God, represented in the ark, would actually rest among the people of God, what would that mean? It would mean the power and the presence of God were yet again in Israel. We pray that too. God, bring your power and your presence here. Rest among us, because we know when you rest among us, we are animated for you.
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5: High pressure system developing over our area. We will have a little bit of cloud cover early today and then sunshine and very warm. We're headed for the upper 80s, mid 60s, and a few clouds for the overnight hours. And then we get hot weather on Tuesday and Wednesday, mostly sunny, mid 90s. I'm meteorologist Steve Hamilton on KPDQ.
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2: The American Civil Liberties Union, the ACLU, has announced it will spend more than $25 million ahead of the midterm elections, focusing heavily on expanding abortion and promoting transgender surgeries at the state level. They have Arizona, Georgia, Michigan, Montana, Nevada, and North Carolina in their sights. For those of us who believe every human life has inherent value, this should be a wake-up call. The abortion industry is not going to give up without a fight. The enemies of life are more engaged, more passionate now than ever. As pro-life advocates, it is our job to beat back this onslaught and defend human life.
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1: Often as Christians, we hoard the truth. 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

0: whatever we've accumulated in life, we can't take it with us when life is over. It's like a game of Monopoly. The cash, the houses, the hotels. When the game is over, it all goes back in the box. But there is one exception, people. We can take people to heaven with us. The Lord invites us, urges us to share the gospel and invite them to Christ. 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
1: We all know as Christians, we're supposed to share our faith. You've probably heard of the Great Commission. In case you don't know what it is, it's found in two Gospels, Matthew and Mark. Mark's version has Jesus saying, go into all the world and preach the gospel. Matthew's version is, go into all the world and make disciples of all nations, teaching them to observe all things that I have commanded you, baptizing them in the name of the Father, Son, and the Holy Spirit. And lo, I am with you always, says our Lord. The Great Commission. We know we're supposed to do it, but frankly, most of us don't. Studies have shown that 95% of Christians have never led another person to Christ. Only 2% of churchgoers invited an unchurched person to church in the last year. And 59% of all Christians say they seldom or never share their faith with others. Honestly, we're a little bit like Jonah. By the way, we're going to be looking at Jonah chapter 3, so turn in your Bibles there. And we talked about Jonah a little bit in my last message, which was titled, The Refreshing Power of Revival. But we can be like Jonah. We don't want to bother ourselves with the needs of others. We'll get into this a little bit more in a few moments, but Jonah was called to go preach to

0: these people who lived in Nineveh. And Nineveh was the capital of Assyria, and the Assyrians were the enemies of the Israelites. And as a patriotic Jew, he didn't want to go preach to his enemies. He didn't care about them. And we can be this way as well. If we're brutally honest, we'll say, I don't really care that much about non-believers, and I have what I need, and I don't want to share it. Hey, this goes back to our childhood when we were taught to share. We would be happily playing with a little toy as a baby or a toddler, and then another child's introduced into this setting, and someone says, share your toy with your cousin or your little friend, and you start fighting over the toy. We don't like to share. Often as Christians, we hoard the truth. But listen, the gospel by design is meant to be shared, not hid. And sometimes we're hoarders of truth instead of sharers of hope. Sometimes we become so inward in our focus, we miss this great truth. As you give to and serve others, you yourself will be replenished and refreshed. Jesus put it this way. He said, give and it shall be given to you. Pressed down, shaken together, running over. And with the same measure you give, it will be given back to you. Listen, the Bible says that God is looking for people to show himself strong on behalf of. He's looking for someone, well, like you, who will actually say, use me, Lord. I'll go where you want me to go. I'll say what you want me to say. Listen, will you be that person? If so, a wonderful adventure awaits you. I believe that sharing your faith can be exciting, joyful, and dare I use the word, fun. Yes, you heard me right. As Psalm 126:6 says, those who go out weeping, carrying seed to sow, will return with songs of joy, carrying their sheaves with them. You've heard that old song, bringing in the sheaves, bringing in the sheaves. That's what that's about. You go out with sadness, concern for people that don't know the Lord, but you come back with joy because people have come to Christ. Jesus said, there's joy in heaven over one sinner that comes to repentance. As C.S. Lewis pointed out, quote, joy is the serious business of heaven, end quote. Jesus said, it is more blessed to give than it is to receive. And that word blessed is interchangeable with the word happy. So you could translate it as follows. It's a happier thing to give than it is to receive. And that is certainly true when we're sharing the message of the gospel. I already pointed out that there's joy in heaven every time a person puts their faith in Jesus Christ. And if there's joy in heaven because of that, there ought to be joy on earth and in our hearts if we had the privilege of playing a role in that as well. Listen, next to personally knowing the Lord, the greatest joy I know is bringing others to him and then watching them grow and be transformed. 3 John 1:4 says, I have no greater joy than to hear my children are walking in truth. Joy. There's joy in telling people about Jesus and seeing them grow in Jesus. The Apostle Paul wrote to the believers there in Thessalonica about the great joy he was experiencing as he watched them grow spiritually. And he said in 1 Thessalonians 2:19, what is our hope or our joy or crown of boasting before the Lord Jesus at his coming? Is it not you? You, Paul writes, are our glory and our joy. Listen to this. The happiest Christians are the evangelistic Christians. Let me say that again. The happiest Christians I know are the evangelistic Christians, and the least happy Christians I know are the nitpicky kind. They're arguing over theological minutiae and never telling others about Jesus. It was the old country preacher Vance Havner who once said, if we're too busy using our sickles on each other, we're going to miss the harvest, end quote. Yes, there is a happiness that we are missing out on if we're not sharing our faith.
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5: Well, we're considering the story of Jonah today. And Pastor Greg points out the lessons it teaches us about the importance of evangelism.
0: The book of Jonah is a story of a massive revival that came about through the efforts of one man, and that man was Jonah. He was called to preach to Nineveh, which was a great city. By the way, the population of Nineveh was around 300,000. It might have been a little smaller, but that was a mega city back at that time. The reason the population was so high is because it became the capital of Assyria. There was a magnificent palace built there. So it was a very, very large city of its day, 300,000 strong. It was a great city, we read in Jonah 1:2. But Jonah said, I don't want to go preach to that great city. So then we read in Jonah 1:4, God sent a great wind. And then that wind brought a storm, and Jonah was ultimately swallowed by a great fish, Jonah 1:17. But the ultimate story of Jonah is about a great God who showed great love to a lost city like Nineveh and offered them his forgiveness. If we miss that, we've missed the whole point of the story. So I heard the story of a police officer who pulled over some guy who had two penguins in the back seat of his car. The officer said, sir, I don't know if you know this, but penguins are an endangered species. You can't drive around with penguins in your car, so take them to the zoo. And the man said, I will, officer. The next day, the officer saw him driving around with the penguins again, but this time they were wearing Hawaiian shirts and sunglasses. The officer said, excuse me, I told you to take those penguins to the zoo yesterday. The man said, I did, and now we're going to the beach today. Yeah, I think he kind of missed the point of what the officer was trying to say, and we can very easily miss the point of the book of Jonah. God turned around 300,000 people through one man. How was he able to do this? Because you and I, well, we want to be the Jonah in our neighborhood, the Jonah in our family, the Jonah in our sphere of influence, hopefully minus being swallowed by a sea monster. Okay, so if you're taking notes, here's point number one. It takes a changed person to change other people. It takes a changed person to change other people. It started with Jonah himself. Of course, he was swallowed by maybe the whale or whatever that creature was. And it was in the belly of that whale that Jonah had a personal revival. It was there that he repented of his sin and recommitted himself to the Lord and was willing to do what the Lord called him to do. And so what happened? The whale cruises up to the beach there on Nineveh. I wonder what that was like. You're just sitting out on the beach, catching some rays, watching the surf, and all of a sudden you see this large object coming toward you. The Ninevites might have stood up. What is that? What? That? It's a whale! And the whale pulls right up in the shore and opens its mouth and vomits. The Bible says he vomited. Jonah, out comes Jonah. Boom! Ta-da! I wonder what he looked like. His skin was probably bleached white from the gastric juices of the sea creature. He probably smelled worse than anyone you've ever smelled before. And he has a message, 40 days and Nineveh shall be overthrown. Wow, what a story this is. But listen, Jonah was the right man at the right place at the right time. I wonder if you know somebody right now that the Lord has been nudging you to talk to. You know, it's interesting for me because sometimes I'll be out and about and I'll just see someone. And the Lord, I don't know how to explain this, but just in my heart, I sense I should go start a conversation with them. And I don't know what to say to them exactly. I don't know how the conversation will go. I don't know anything about them, but I've come to realize that I need to respond to those promptings of the Holy Spirit. That's how it starts. It's just a little nudge, a little prompting, a little direction. Look at that person right there. Why don't you engage that person in a conversation? Did it ever occur to you that God has placed you right where you are right now to reach certain people? One of my favorite Bible stories is the story of the beauty queen Hadassah. It's found in the book of Esther. The king of Persia wanted a new queen. So he had this beauty contest, and Hadassah, a very attractive young Jewish woman, entered the contest. She had been raised by her uncle Mordecai. Her father had died. And incredibly, she won the beauty contest and she became the queen of Persia. Sounds like a fairy tale, right? Her prince comes and now she's the queen. And if it was a fairy tale, it would end with these words, and they lived happily ever after. But this isn't a fairy tale. This is a Bible story, which means it's true. It actually happened because a villain enters the story. More sinister than any villain you've seen in any child story, with a plan to literally exterminate the Jewish people. And meanwhile, Hadassah, also known as Queen Esther, was oblivious to what was going on. The king signed a decree that every Jew would be put to death. But Esther was living in the lap of luxury. You know, she was being pampered there in the palace, and she knew nothing of the plight of her fellow Jews. So one day her uncle Mordecai shows up outside the walls of the city, and he's calling out for Esther. Someone says, I think this guy is related to you. She goes, oh, send him some new clothes. And he didn't want new clothes. He wanted her attention. And I love what he said to his niece. He says to her, if you keep quiet at a time like this, deliverance and relief for the Jews will arise from some other place, but you and your relatives will die. Then Mordecai makes this very well-known statement, but who knows? Perhaps you were made queen for such a time as this. In other words, he's saying, Esther, this is your wake-up call. This is why you are where you are. You're not there by coincidence. You're there by providence to save your people. And if you don't do it, God will find someone else. So did it ever occur to you that you are where you are because God wants you there? See, the problem is when we become Christians, we want to remove ourselves from bad influences, stay away from ungodly people who might tempt us to do ungodly things. And that's good. But we have to be careful that we don't lose contact with non-believers. We can sort of retreat in what we might describe as a Christian bubble. You know, we listen to Christian radio. We buy our car from a Christian car dealer. We watch Christian movies. And we boycotted so many stores, there's none left to go to anymore. We're sort of isolated all by ourselves. But listen, Jesus said, go into all the world and preach the gospel. So I have to go. I have to leave my comfort zone, my safety zone even. Jesus did not say the whole world should go to church, but he did in effect say the church should go to the whole world. So you need to go to where people are, to that person in the restaurant that's serving you. Tell them that God loves them. Make sure you leave a tip. Don't be a cheapskate. Nothing worse than sharing your faith with a waitress or a server and then not leaving them a very generous tip. But what about that person? You're pumping gas or on the other side, putting gas in their car. There just might come a moment for you to start a little conversation. Start by praying and ask the Lord to lead us, because you are where you are for such a time is this. Now listen to this. God does not need you to accomplish his work. God can reach people without you, but he would rather reach people with you and through you. So seize the moment.

0: Pastor Greg Laurie, encouraging us to seize the moment, to take advantage of those opportunities God gives us to share the hope of Christ. Good encouragement today here on A New Beginning, and there's more to come from this message. Pastor Greg, let's do what you said and seize the moment and invite someone listening to accept the Lord's offer of salvation.
1: Okay.
0: They don't know for sure if they'll go to heaven when this life is over. What would you say to someone who wants to take care of that right now, today?
1: I would say that God is just a prayer away. You know, it doesn't take years to become a Christian. It doesn't take months. Frankly, it doesn't even take hours. It can happen so quickly. It just starts with you saying to God, I know I'm a sinner. I know that you love me. I know that you sent Jesus to die on the cross for my sin and pay for those sins and then to rise again from the dead. And I want him to come into my life. So here's my question to you. Have you done that yet? Because Jesus, who did die on that cross and rose again from the dead 3 days later, is alive and standing at the door of your life right now. And he's knocking and he's saying, if you'll hear my voice and open the door, I will come in. Would you like your sin forgiven? Would you like to know that when you die, you will go to heaven? Do you want Christ to come into your life right now? If so, why don't you just stop whatever it is you're doing and pray this prayer with me? You could pray it out loud. You can pray it in the quietness of your own heart. But pray this prayer to God. Say, Lord Jesus, I know that I am a sinner, but I know that you are the Savior who died on the cross for my sin and rose again from the dead. I'm sorry for my sin, and I turn from it now, and I choose to follow you from this moment forward. I ask all of this in Jesus' name. Amen. Listen, if you just prayed that prayer, the Bible promises that God has heard your prayer and has answered that prayer. The Bible says that if we will confess our sin, he's faithful and just to forgive us our sin and cleanse us from all unrighteousness. So, God bless you. You've made the right decision, the decision to follow Jesus Christ.
0: Yeah, that's right. 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
0: George Whitefield played such an important part of the Great Awakening, the Great Awakening in the 18th century, as did the Wesley brothers and Jonathan Edwards. Mm-hmm. Pastor Greg, if the four of those men hadn't spread the gospel as they did, how would that have affected the birth of our country?
1: Mm. Yeah, well, it was all part of God's plan to bring these men to our shores to proclaim the gospel. They founded great universities that still exist today, sadly, that have strayed quite far from their spiritual roots. But they impacted the people of the colonies of what would eventually become the United States of America in a profound way. These people came to put their faith in Jesus Christ. And as a result, there was a morality. The morality came as a result of the spirituality, and specifically as a result of their conversion. And that became the soil that the seeds of liberty were planted in, which ultimately bloomed into what we call the United States of America. There's never been anything like this. No country has ever been formed the way the United States has been formed. And think of all the good America has been able to do around the world. So come discover the spiritual origin story, if you will, of the United States of America in a new film that has just come out called A Great Awakening. It tells the story of George Whitefield, the Wesley brothers, Jonathan Edwards. It tells the story of the unique and amazing friendship between Whitefield and someone you may have heard of named Benjamin Franklin. And Franklin published the sermons of Whitefield, and he helped to spread the gospel in his own way. And this is a story you're going to love, and you're going to watch this movie over and over again. 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Dave, tell them what that means.
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10: Strong high pressure system developing over our area. We will have a little bit of cloud cover early today, and then sunshine and very warm. We're headed for the upper 80s. Mid-60s and a few clouds for the overnight hours, and then we get hot weather on Tuesday and Wednesday, mostly sunny, mid-90s. I'm meteorologist Steve Hamilton on KPDQ.
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12: This is Bible Q&A with John MacArthur. Denny Nugent here with today's question. It's from Colossians 2:8, where the Apostle Paul warns the church at Colossae not to be, quote, taken captive through philosophy and empty deception according to the tradition of men. Now, John, all of us have traditions. Many are harmless. So what exactly is Paul talking about here?
13: Paul is not talking about traditions that are merely customs, habits that have been passed down from generation to generation through a culture, or in some cases, family tradition. We talk about family tradition being a wonderful thing. We have in our own family traditions that we have done, passed down from our parents to myself and my wife, and passed on to our kids, and now passed down to grandchildren. We're not talking about that. We're not talking about good, kind of wholesome, memorialized traditions that belong to the history of families and cultures. When we talk about tradition, we're really talking about religion that is humanly designed. We're talking about traditional religious viewpoints, the kind of things that are also identified as the elementary principles of the world, the immature ideologies, philosophies, and psychologies that are part of the satanic and human system invented by demons or by men. They are the philosophies and empty deceptions that Paul warns about. So, caught up in that idea of tradition, the tradition of men, is all that is outside the revelation of God. To borrow the words of Paul to the Corinthians, any idea raised up against the knowledge of God, that's a tradition to be avoided.
12: This is Bible Q&A with John MacArthur. If you'd like more in-depth teaching from Colossians, visit us at MacArthurCommentaries.com.
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15: In the early 1970s, Gordon Lightfoot recorded a hit song entitled If You Could Read My Mind, and it contained this line, "The feeling's gone and I just can't get it back." In a genuine love relationship, there are times of closeness and caring, but there are also times of distance and disinterest. Emotions are very unstable, and you can't build anything permanent on something so shaky. So where does the stability in marriage come from? Well, the key to a lifelong love is found in a commitment of the will, which is like the engine on a train. It'll keep you moving down the right track. But feelings are like the caboose being pulled along by the powerful engine at the other end. Which end of the train is pulling your marital relationship? It's a question worth pondering.
14: For more information, visit drdobsonminute.org.

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2: 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God, you're amazing. Your promises are wild, God. They're fantastic. 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Tomorrow, pray it.
1: 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I'm David Jay, thanking you for joining us today as we listen, learn, and are challenged by God's Word, the Bible. The men and women who founded this nation weren't just bold, they were anchored. Anchored in the conviction that our rights come from God, not from government. And that foundation is worth knowing. In The American Story, The Beginnings, Tim and David Barton take you back to the documents, the decisions, and the faith that shaped this country from its very first days. 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Now, the Christian walk is full of disciplines, trials, and setbacks, but it's those hard seasons of life that God uses to shape our faith from the inside out. So when we doubt, we're open to one of the most dangerous enemies we face as a believer. You see, every single one of us has wrestled with doubt at some point in life. Maybe it was before we became a believer, or maybe it crept in after we'd been following Jesus for years. Those nagging questions, the moments that we wonder if God really cares about us, and if He's really there when we're in pain. Today, Pastor Jack teaches that doubt must be overcome. And it can be overcome through faith and God's Word. You see, God's Word is the only weapon strong enough to defeat doubt. Daily devotion time with the Lord, it not only pushes any doubt we may have out of the way, it deepens our trust and keeps us growing spiritually. Before we get into the message, I had a chance to sit down with Pastor Jack and talk about it with him. So let's get into that. Pastor Jack, doubt is something that almost every believer runs into, right, at some point. But not everybody's willing to, you know, to say it out loud. You know, I doubt. Mm. Now, you don't ease into this one. You don't.
2: Right.
1: You say doubt ravaged the first 3 years of your Christianity. Tell me about that, will you?
2: Yeah, I was doing pretty fine until I heard the gospel and found out, you know, I heard that God loved me, and that was really hard. That's for the first 3 years of my Christian experience. My internal struggle was, how could God love me? And so doubt ravaged my life, but I'm grateful for it now because God's amazing. He redeems things. It was the power of His Word that dispelled the doubt. And I've discovered that's the only answer for doubt.
1: Yeah.
2: Is knowing the Word of God. Right. It removes doubt.
1: So you say at one point that you're actually grateful for Thomas.
2: Yeah.
1: Why?
2: Yeah. Thomas, if you find him in the New Testament, he's always the guy that's questioning the situation. He doesn't really, he's not going to give his belief over easily. He says, I'm not going to believe until I'm able to put my finger in the holes of his hands.
1: Right.
2: Speaking of Jesus and the post-resurrection experience. And I love that. I love that. God doesn't make fun of that. He doesn't chastise Thomas for being like that. And, I think it's a beautiful thing. So here's the deal. Doubt is a sin if we don't dispel it. Doubt is more of a temptation. When it hits us, if we don't get the answer from the Bible and we don't get those questions answered, then it becomes sin because it robs from the power of the Word of God in our lives. Beautifully, the Bible answers the doubt with faith.
1: And how can it be cured? How can doubt be cured? You said you had to
2: sure.
1: face it head on, right?
2: Yeah. Romans 10:17 says, faith comes by hearing, hearing by the Word of God. And that is exactly, there's no substitute, by the way. That's how doubt is dispelled and dealt with, is by the Word of God. More Bible, less doubt. It's a scientific, a spiritual scientific truth, if that makes any sense. More Bible, less doubt.
1: And that's the disciplines of doubt. Let's jump into it.
2: Listen, when we're sick, I mean sick, when we're hurting, guess who knocks on the door but doubt? Doubt says things like this. If your God is with you, you know, then where is he right now in all this pain? Oh, if God's with you, how could you get in this car accident? If God is good, then why is this happening to you? You ever hear thoughts like that in your head? If you listen very, very carefully with the right heart, you will hear it this way. So, where is God now in this situation? Didn't he speak to Eve in the same tone of voice? Come on, Eve. Take a bite. It's amazing. If he can start to plant that seed of doubt in you and you nurse it, Yeah, that's right. Where is God? In fact, I just watched a Christian television station that said I should be rich and never sick. And so right now I'm poor and vomiting and God must have left me. Did you know that's what that doctrine does to people? Because it's from Satan. Destroys people. So they woke him up. We're going to die. We're perishing. I love his answer. Why are you so fearful? Oh, you have little faith? What are you guys doubting for? Then he arose, rebuked the winds and the sea, and there was a great calm. And they all, by the way, you keep reading, it's very cool. They all freaked out. This is the hand of God. Of course. Our spirituality, my friend, listen, doubt will rob us of this. We don't see God in stuff. When we don't see God in our situation 24/7, this is the greatest manifestation and proof of our doubt is complaining. There's nothing worse. I don't know why. I can't believe. This is ridiculous. How come? Every one of those human-based, carnal responses that come from us are literally challenging the very authority and the ability of God. You guys know that I grew up, I stuttered so bad, and my dad would say, I can say this now, he's in heaven, he accepted the Lord, he can't hear a word I'm saying right now, so this is fine. But I'd be just this little thing stuttering all over myself, and he would say, what's the matter with you? Spit it out! Come on! Everybody else can talk normal! Okay, parents, that does not work. I've seen beautiful parents who understand when their kids sometimes, you know, I did it until I was about 23 years old, but I've seen some little kids just have a little phase, like our kids had a little, you know, 6-month phase of that. And when you know what that's like, you just get down and you go, okay, take a deep breath, slow down. You can do this. What is it you're trying to say? Nice and slow. Yep. Okay. Sure. That's how God is with us. Amen. When we get all knotted up and all excited, if we are in doubt, stuff will come out that in an hour later we will regret ever having said. Can you imagine these awesome disciples, men of God? We're the disciples. Gosh, can you sign my Bible? Is this Peter? Peter, can you sign my Bible? You're a disciple. Yes. Can you imagine? These were the disciples, you guys. And they're saying, we're going to die. Right? We're just like that. We lose our spiritual reality. We're Christians. God saved us. How can we dare trust him with eternity when we can't trust him for the moment? The boat is sinking. But praise the Lord, we're going to live in heaven forever. How can you believe him for that when you don't believe him for this? The truth is, you don't know because you haven't faced that yet. But I'm losing my car. Maybe you need to. Did you see the price of gas today? Let it go. Just let it go. Get a bicycle, man. But eternity? Oh, yeah, no problem. Listen, you're not on your deathbed yet. And that's where the big test is. Spiritual reality matters because doubt destroys our hopes. Doubt destroys our hope. I'll throw the S in there, hopes. David says in Psalm 42, "Why are you so cast down, O my soul? Hope in God," he says. "You're so disquieted within me." What an amazing man David was. He just, what a great thing. You guys mark this down. You ever get bummed out about stuff? Why are you, you can almost see David move his robe. He looks inside his chest and he goes, "Why are you so down? Why are you so disquieted within me, soul?" Right? He's talking to his heart. What's wrong with you? Heart, you're sick with doubt and fear. Look what he says. Hope in God. He's preaching to himself. My friends, listen, grab your Bible and preach it to yourself. "Well, I don't know. I don't know." Then just stay where you're at. Just keep sinking with the boat. Go down. Don't whine to us about it. If you want to sink, sink. Just go sink over there. Right? Come on, you know. And also this, mark it down, because doubt kills our future. Think about it. It kills our future. And I'll throw this in. It kills our future by robbing us of the immediate now. You just get blinded by the doubt and by the fear, because where doubt is, fear comes in, and your future's robbed, because the moment that you're living in right now, you can't plan, you can't have vision, you can't have passion for the future. You look at your kids, I know the world's crazy, but guess what? I've read my Bible. So what if we get a tsunami? Well, so what if we get a tsunami? What are you gonna do about it? Well, I don't, that really worries me. Worry is a manifestation of doubt. Doubt can kill. Because doubt kills our future. Doubt kills by crippling. Okay, I need to warn you right now. We're going to show you something that's going to, if you have any young kids in here, you might want to have them cover their eyes. Scared me to death. I want you to see something here in a moment. Doubt kills us by crippling. This is a tremendous story in nature. I don't like it, but it's real. And before you see this, I want you to think. Doubt cripples the moment that we're living in. Listen, are you listening?
3: Yes.
2: Doubt just moves to the next day. It just waits for the calendar to click over. And it's there again if you don't kill it. Because it will kill you. And you know what it does? It just systematically continues to bite on you. Till you're dead. Until you have no faith left anymore. A man comes to you at the office and he says, "You're the most beautiful woman I've ever seen. I'm married. I'm sorry, forget I ever said it." And he walks away. Just walks away. Guess what? Is there some damage done? Huge damage done. Every time she sees him, guess what she sees or hears in her ears? When she says, "You know what? I wish my husband worked hard like you do." That's a man is a sucker for that. Every time he sees her at the drinking fountain, it's, "She respects me." One little bite at a time will kill. All right, you guys want to roll this? Cover your little kid's eyes maybe, or your own.
4: There's a remote part of Asia where prehistoric monsters still rule. These ferocious predators are so powerful they kill creatures 10 times their size. Maybe the buffalo senses it's being watched.

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0: The buffalo escapes, but the dragon's job is done. It needs just one bite to kill.
1: We stopped it because you don't need to see the rest. That's pretty good, huh? Now listen, you need to see that. Because that's exactly what doubt does to us. I'll tell you the rest of the story. One bite, and then it walks away. And then, at a space that varies, 100 yards to 200 yards, it follows the buffalo for 3 days. Why? Because by the time the third day comes around, the buffalo is so enraged with a fever that it goes mad. Why? Because the one bite was so infectious that it contaminates the bloodstream of the animal. And it goes mad because of an internal infection from an external bite. And while it is alive, it is eaten because it is disabled by the fever and by the disease, by the sickness, by the infection. One bite. Doubt will do that. Christian, from this night on, you need to look at doubt like that Komodo dragon. God shows us pictures sometimes in nature. And when I saw that, it came into my mind, that's exactly how doubt has affected my life over my 34 years of being a Christian. One little thing about this. Or maybe God loves all of you, but not me. Maybe God will forgive you, but not me. Maybe Jesus died for your sins, but not all of mine. One bite left unattended, it will destroy your life. Be careful what you hear. Be careful who you hear it from. And then we end with this. Doubt must be overcome. Yes, it must be overcome, and it can be overcome because faith pushes doubt away. Faith in God. Why do you think we spend an hour Wednesday, an hour on Sunday in the Bible? There is no greater weapon against doubt than this book. The Bible tells us in Romans 10:17, faith comes by hearing and hearing by the word of God. More Bible. Bible. A man said here at this church, my wife, all she does is read her Bible. The church is brainwashing my wife. All she wants to do is study the Bible. Excuse me. Her brain's getting washed by the Bible from all the filth that this world invades us with every bite. But somebody who is sick and infected can't see that. Faith comes by hearing, and hearing by the word of God. Faith pushes doubt away. Can I ask you this question? I just wrote that in my notes. Can I ask you I'm going to ask it to you anyway. And I mean this right now. It's very personal. But what are you doing on a daily basis then to push doubt away? I want to challenge all of you. I'm not joking. I would love for you to join me in spirit. It's impossible in the flesh. Every morning at 4 a.m., I'd like you to join me for the rest of this year, for starters. I have the high honor and privilege of being able to stay with Jesus or hang with Jesus from 4 to 8 every morning. And I'm asking you, you can't do that. I know you got to get on the freeway and you got to hit the road. And even tomorrow, I've got to get to L.A. Very early in the morning. I understand that. There are exceptions. But I tell you what, even if you have to leave your house at 6 o'clock, meet me in spirit starting tomorrow at 4 a.m. So for what? This is how you slay faith. I mean, you slay doubt with faith. You get into the Word of God. Here's our homework. Tomorrow, starting tomorrow, wherever your scriptural reading is, like this morning, we were in that chronological Bible, and we're in Deuteronomy chapter, was it 9 through 11? Was that beautiful or what? And so listen, I got done reading that, and that was my prayer to, oh God, you're good. God, you're amazing. Your promises are wild, God. They're fantastic. Whatever you're reading, if it's John's gospel, I don't care where you're reading in the Bible, tomorrow, pray it. Read your portion, if it's five chapters, if it's five verses, if it's a verse, starting tomorrow. You say, do you understand what you're talking about, Jack? 4 a.m.? Listen, you got to get up. You got to get up before the drywaller gets up. You got to get up before the plumber gets up. You got to get up before the school teacher gets up. You got to get up before the pastor gets up. You want to know why? Those are things we do. That's not what we are. That's not who we are. If people have to get up early to go do their vocation and trade, How much more should we get up to be in love with our God? And I want to issue this challenge to you. You meet me tomorrow at 4 o'clock for the rest of the year. You see, Jack, I have to go to bed at 8 o'clock. I understand that too. But let God do that. I humbly issue that challenge and watch what happens to your walk within 24 hours. Watch what happens to your walk within 24 hours. He will not leave you alone. And then I'll just end with this. We're out of time because faith puts doubt to death. You read the Word of God. You worship like you were tonight. Faith things. Please hear me and I'll be done. I mean it. Things of faith will absolutely transform your life. Listen to me. Stop being a spectator in Christianity. Stop it now. You're dying. You've been bitten. And you don't even know it. You think you escaped. And you're sick. You do religious things by coming to church, but nothing comes out of it. And really, what's happening with every bit of Bible knowledge you're getting, without putting it into practice, you're actually worse off. And I'm asking you, if you can't do it here, do it some other church, but get your faith in action. And watch doubt be slain. Because I am so grateful for the Lord challenging Lisa and I to step out in a home Bible study. We had 1,000 reasons why we shouldn't, why we couldn't. And God began to do things that we are still in amazement of. And I pray for you that you are not content to watch the Christian life go by, but to say, you know what? Sink or swim, man. I'm getting in that boat.

0: 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You don't need a building. You don't need a choir. You just need to turn your heart to Air One.
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6: weather. Strong high pressure system developing over our area. We will have a little bit of cloud cover early today and then sunshine and very warm. We're headed for the upper 80s. Mid-60s and a few clouds for the overnight hours, and then we get hot weather on Tuesday and Wednesday, mostly sunny, mid-90s. I'm meteorologist Steve Hamilton on KPDQ.
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1: Suppose God said, well, now, when you read the Ten Commandments every day for 30 days, I may start thinking about loving you. There's not a single solitary thing in all this book, in all this 66 books, the Word of God, not one single verse in here says, well, now, if you do thus and so, God will love you. God loves us unconditionally. That is, He loves us on the basis that He's God, that it is His very nature to express unconditional love. He doesn't love these and hate the others. He loves us all.
2: A lot of people think God is a harsh judge, just waiting to punish anyone who steps out of line. Well, today on In Touch, the teaching ministry of Dr. Charles Stanley will be reminded that though he does take sin seriously, he also possesses perfect kindness, faithfulness, and patience. Our series, Liberated to Love, continues.
1: When is the last time someone looked you square in the eye and said, I love you? Many people don't hear that any longer. We just take it for granted that people understand whether we love them or not. But the truth is, that's not true. And when you and I love someone, oftentimes we think that the way we express it is exactly what they need, or the kind of love we have to offer is exactly the kind of love they need. I want to talk about two things: the quality of love that you and I experience and the quality we give, and the way we're able to receive love and the way we give it. And all of us are involved every day in those two areas of our life. What kind of love do we want? What kind do we give? What kind do we feel capable of giving? So I want you to turn, if you will, to the most emotion-packed chapter I know of in the New Testament, apart from the one that deals with the cross, because in this passage of Scripture, you're going to find yourself somewhere. That's why they call this one of the greatest stories ever told, because somewhere in this passage, you're going to find yourself. It is the story of the prodigal son in Luke chapter 15, and I want us to read that 11th through the 24th verses together, because every time you read this, you see something you've not seen before. Verse 11. He said, a certain man had two sons, and the younger of them said to his father, Father, give me the share of the estate that falls to me. And he divided his wealth between them. And not many days later, he says, the younger son gathered everything together, went on a journey into a distant country, and there he squandered his estate with loose living. Now, when he had spent everything, a severe famine occurred in the country, and he began to be in need. And he went and attached himself to one of the citizens of that country, and he sent him into his fields to feed swine. Now, that's the worst thing that could possibly happen to a Jewish young man, and that is to be hired out to be a swine feeder. That was absolutely the lowest, most degrading, humiliating thing he could do. And so he was longing to be filled, his own stomach, with the pods that the swine were eating. No one was giving him anything to eat. But when he came to his senses, he said, how many of my father's hired men have more than enough bread, but I am dying here with hunger? I will get up and go to my father and will say to him, Father, I have sinned against heaven and in your sight. I am no more worthy to be called your son. Make me as one of your hired men. Now listen to this next part. And he got up and he came to his father. But while he was still a long way off, his father saw him and felt compassion for him and ran and embraced him and kissed him. And the son said to him, Father, I have sinned against heaven and in your sight. I am no longer worthy to be called your son. But the father said to his slaves, quickly bring out the best robe and put it on him. Put a ring on his hand and sandals on his feet. And bring the fatted calf, kill it. Let us eat and be merry. For this son of mine was dead, and he's come to life again. He was lost, and he's been found. And they began to be merry. What I want you to see in this passage is this, that what Jesus is saying is, look at this, he says. This is the way the Father loves us. And secondly, he's saying to you and to me, look at this. This is the way I want you to love other people. And look at this. This is the way I want you to be able to be loved by other people. All three of these are very important, and there are three areas that I want us to get here. Now, There is a certain quality of love that God is looking for in your life and my life. Now, when we think about love, we can think about love being a feeling, but love is far more than a feeling. If love is only a feeling, then we're all in trouble. Love isn't just some wheezy feeling we have, because feelings are very fickle. They come and go. Sometimes you feel good, sometimes you don't. Sometimes you may feel God loves you, sometimes you don't feel He loves you. Sometimes you like yourself, and sometimes you don't feel like loving yourself. Love is a decision, not a feeling. God made a decision to love every single one of us. He didn't base that love on anything about us. He based that love on His own attributes, His own nature, and His own character. It is His nature to love people because we're His creations. Secondly, love is not just a decision. Love is a commitment. Love says, because I love you, or my expression of love to you is that I want the best for you. I want you to feel secure. I want you to be happy. That is, if I genuinely love someone, then I am interested in their security, their happiness, and their well-being. And I am committed to that. And if I'm committed to that, then I'm going to live in my relationship to that person or those persons in such a fashion as to express that. That I am interested in your well-being, in your security, and in your happiness. But it's even more than that. It is an affirmation of something, that if you love someone, you're going to be continually affirming this. First of all, you belong. Because I love you, you belong. Whether it's in a church or whether it's an organization or whether it's your spouse or your son or your daughter or your parent. Because I love you, I want you to feel that you belong. Secondly, because I love you, I want you to feel worthy. You are worthy of my love and the love of others. You are somebody very, very special. And thirdly, I want you to feel competent. That is, that I believe in you. I believe in your abilities. I believe in your talents. I believe that God has something in life for you that I'm sure that you can accomplish and achieve whatever God has set out to accomplish in your life. But fourthly, if I really love you, then I'm going to endeavor to build you up in order to help build those qualities in your life that'll make you the kind of person that God wants you to be, so that you can become the person that He wants you to be and that you want to be. And last of all, my love, if it is genuine love, is going to be other-centered and not self-centered. If it's self-centered, it's not going to be love. If it's other-centered, that's what love is all about. Just to love someone is very important, but there is a quality of that love that I think is so evident in this passage that I believe God wants us to be able to accept as from Him and to express toward others, and that is unconditional love. Now, what is unconditional love? Unconditional love is simply this, that I love you simply because you're you, and I don't expect anything in return. I just love you. Nowhere in the Word of God does God ever say, imply, or leave any kind of implication that His love for you and me is based on anything except absolutely unconditional love. It is a love that has no strings. It has no rules and regulations. It has no fine print to it whatsoever. There are no footnotes in God's love and no addendum to it. It is just God's wonderful, pure love for us. Unconditional love has nothing to do with deserving. Unconditional love, God expresses that in His grace, which is His goodness and kindness toward us, without regard to merit or worth on our part, and in spite of what we deserve. That's what grace of God's all about. And you see, it is the fact that we are imperfect human beings, that we all fail, we all are weak, we all sin against God at times in our life. But what does He do? He doesn't stop loving us. That's what the grace of God is all about. Knowing before He ever created us that we would not be worthy of His love for us. So what did He do? He provided His grace through the cross. And what He is not only demonstrating for us His love, but He's demonstrating the kind of love He wants you and me to express one to the other. Love should never have to be begged for, bartered for, paid for, repayment. That's not what love is all about. So the quality of love is very important, that it's unconditional. Secondly, is the expression of that love. It's one thing to love, but what about expressing it? Now, I want you to look at this passage because it's absolutely fascinating. I want you to jot down about six words. All of us express love in about six ways. One of them is by acceptance. So if you just jot down these six words. One of them is acceptance. One is by touching. One is by quality time, giving gifts, by words of encouragement, acts of service. All of these are ways we express love toward each other. Now, I want us to look, first of all, to see how does God express love toward us. Did you know that every day of your life and mine, we live in the sunlight of God's acceptance of us? Did you know that you can't do anything to get God to reject you? Now, people die and go to hell because they reject God, not because He rejects them. And there is an ultimate rejection on the other side in judgment. You can't get God to reject you. He's accepted you just the way you are. And you see, all of us who believe us, how did He accept us? The Bible says He accepted us in the Beloved, in His Son. That's the way He accepted us. So every day you and I live in His acceptance. Every day you say, well, wait a minute, it's touching business. Now, wait a minute. He ran, embraced His Son. God's never touched me. Yes, He has. How do you think God touches all of us? He touches us in a warm handshake. He touches us through a strong embrace. He touches us. God does touch us. Pity the person who never is touched, never hugged, and never loved. That's the way God is touching us, through other people. Likewise, quality time. You say, well, what's quality time with God? Listen, do you realize that the most important thing in your life is that warm, intimate, personal, quiet time you spend with God? Have you ever said, God, I just want to spend some time with you, and He said, sorry, not a little busy this afternoon, can't handle it. No, God's always sitting on ready for us to spend time with Him, to love Him and to be loved in return. Acts of service, my friend, God is acting in service towards you and me day and night. Didn't Jesus say, I didn't come to be served, I came to serve. That's what the Father's doing all the time. How's He serving us? Giving us direction for our life, protecting us, providing for us. I mean, He's working always ahead of time. And you think about all the things that you've run into in life, and He was there before you got there, working out details. He was there after you left. He's always serving us, acts of service. Giving, everything you and I have is a gift of God. Every good and perfect gift, He says, comes from the Father of above, in whom there is no variableness, there's no changing about Him. Always giving to us. Words of encouragement, that's what the Bible's all about. The Bible is is God's love letter. It is the story of God's redeeming love. It is His love letter to you and to me. You can take all six ways that you and I are to express love toward each other, and God's doing that in your life and my life every day. Now, what does He want from us? He wants us to do the same for others. Now, watch this now. We say that there are six ways for us to express love. But you see, I need to be sensitive as to how you need me to express it to you. You need to be sensitive as to how I need you to express it to me. Now, let's look at these six. I want you to look at your list there for a moment now. If I should ask you, which one of these do you personally feel like that you need the most? That is, when you line up all six of these, and we all want to be loved that way, but what's the one that rings your bell up front? What's the one that when somebody expresses that to you that you really and truly feel really loved? Now listen, when you and I express love towards someone and we're on number six from their number one, you know what they're saying? You don't love me. Or they're saying, no, I don't feel love from you. You may be absolutely giving it all you've got, but if your expression of it doesn't touch them where they need it most, they don't feel it. So what I want you to see, and let's think about it this way. Let's say, for example, that you are a woman, and if I should ask all of you women today, of all of these six, what's number one on your list? Most of you would probably say what? Quality time. So let's say, for example, here you are and you're a quality time lover. That's what you want. You just want time. Your husband comes home with this wonderful gift and he says, honey, look what I bought you. I mean, he has really spent some money. And you take it and you say, well, thank you very much. you're not very excited. Now, he gets his feelings hurt because, I mean, he saved. He worked hard at it. And, well, thank you very much. And, you know, well, I certainly appreciate that. A little tap on the cheek, a little hug or so forth, maybe, but that's about it. And you're wondering, boy, is she absolutely the most ungrateful thing I've ever seen in my life. Well, the problem is that, you know, she likes the gift, but she wants quality time. This person who wants acts of service. Don't tell me how much you love me. I mean, just do something. Do something. Show it. So what happens? You've got people who genuinely love each other, but what they're doing is they're expressing it the way they feel it. And the other person's looking for it the way they need it. And so when you've got an expresser and a needer, and the two do not know what it takes to satisfy the other one's love, then you got a problem. And I think there are a lot of people who live their lives, all their marriage, or sons and daughters with their children, and they're expressing love. And so often, parents give. Gift. And what's the son saying? Hey, I just want you to spend a little time with me, Dad. That's all I want. Or the daughter says, Mom, can't you say I'm pretty? Can't you say my dress is... In other words, no words, no expression. Just give them gifts. And probably, not everybody, but probably on most, the bottom of most people's love totem pole is giving them something. And somebody else, they just boiling over at the mouth. Just talk. Now, if the rest of the expressions match their talk, that's fine. But if it doesn't, all the talking in the world is not going to satisfy. And so whether it's giving, encouraging words, quality time, service, it doesn't make any difference what it is. We have to find out what does it take to help the other person. Now, there are those people, no matter what you do, how much you do, and how long you do it, you'll never be able to satisfy them because there's something there in their life, some wall that has been built. Maybe something that happened way back yonder in the early days of their life, growing up or whatever. Didn't feel loved by the father, didn't feel loved by the mother, whatever it might be. That now they don't even feel worthy of love. And what do? They reject you. They shut you out. They turn you off, and they'll do something to drive you away, if at all possible, because that's their only safety. Don't get too close to me trying to love me. Well, does that mean we'll stop loving them? No. I'm just saying that there are some people that you'll find it very difficult to break through because there's something going on inside of them they don't know how to accept. Your kind of love, no matter what you do. You can go through 1 through 6, 6 through 1, start in the middle. Whatever you choose to do, and somehow it doesn't satisfy them. Because no matter how you try to give yourself, until that person feels worthy, until that person is able to let down the barrier, until that person's willing to pull back the drape and let you in, you can't get in. In this passage of Scripture, God probably has crammed as many principles about love as any passage that length anywhere in the Bible. And he's simply saying this. First of all, hey, wait a minute. It doesn't make any difference about your past. God loves you unconditionally. And he loves you the same always and forever. And secondly, you don't have to measure up or deserve it. And thirdly, he knows exactly how to express it. Now, let me ask you a question. I want you to think about, for just a moment, of those 6 ways of expressing love, what's number one for you? What's number one for you? I know one thing. God knows what your number one is. What do you think your number one is? And secondly, let me ask you this. Your spouse or your children or your parents, whatever it might be, or your friends, as you think about them for a moment. What do you think their number one is? It's really my responsibility to find out how to express the love this person needs according to their need, not the way I may want to express it. And I simply want to say to you, no matter where you're coming from in life, God loves you. But you'll never be able to experience that love until, first of all, the Lord Jesus Christ, who is his son, when you accept him as your personal savior by confessing your sins to him and accepting his death at Calvary as full payment of your sin debt in full and accepting his forgiveness based on not your conduct or behavior promises, but just because he said if you will receive him by faith, he will accept you as his son or daughter. The moment you receive him, what do you have? The love of God comes in your heart. Then he will instruct you, teach you, enable you, and make you capable of receiving his love, giving love, and receiving love to others. It is a learning process. It's a learning process for all of us. But it begins in a personal relationship with Jesus Christ. And I want to challenge you that if you have never accepted Christ as your Savior, and you really want to feel the love of God in your life, and all of us need that, if you accept his Son by faith, the love of God comes pouring into your life lavishly. And through the Holy Spirit, you will learn how to receive it, believe it, experience it, and give it. And my friend, when you've learned to accept his love and experience it, and you've learned how to love others and to be loved in return, you are beginning to live life at its very best. because love is what our life is all about.
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1: I think many parents today do not realize how absolutely devastating it is to a son or a daughter to feel unloved by their father especially. And if you desert your family, you walk away from that son or daughter, you never hug them, you never tell them that you love them, you never put your arms around them, you never encourage them with words. So they grow up and what do they think? And what God wants us to see is that He loves us, and He, when He comes into our life, liberates us and equips us to love other people the same way. But not a conditioned loving. It is about us not living up to standards and reaching some kind of plateaus. It is a matter of God lavishly pouring out His unconditional love upon us. What's His motivation? His motivation is to reveal the true nature of Himself. And His motivation is to see that He loves us in order to bring us to accept His Son Jesus and therefore Himself, and to bring us into life at its best, because He wants what's best for us. And it will bring worship and praise and honor and glory to the Father. Because we will love Him. Motivated what? Because He first loved us. Nobody reaches up and loves God first. The Bible says that He loved us first. And you and I always responding to this wonderful, awesome, indescribable, indefinable, infinite love of God. He loves us just the way we are.
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0: 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And coming up next, we join Pastor Brett Metter of Athey Creek Church. 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
6: High pressure system developing over our area. We will have a little bit of cloud cover early today and then sunshine and very warm. We're headed for the upper 80s, mid 60s, and a few clouds for the overnight hours. And then we get hot weather on Tuesday and Wednesday, mostly sunny, mid 90s. I'm meteorologist Steve Hamilton on KPDQ.
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12: In 1862, Abraham Lincoln signed the Morrill Act, helping states create colleges focused on agriculture, mechanics, science, and practical education. The principle was not centralized control, it was opportunity. Lincoln's Morrill Act reminds us that America can support education without surrendering education to Washington. Why did it matter? Because a free nation needs citizens equipped to work, build, steward, and govern themselves. Scripture gives work a sacred weight. In Genesis, God placed man in the garden to work it and to keep it. Proverbs honors the one who works his land. Paul warns against idleness and calls believers to earn their bread. Why does that still matter today? Because education should form capable people under God, not dependent subjects under bureaucracy.
13: Need a word from God? Here's Through the Bible's Minute with McGee.
14: I find that when we're told that we're to offer ourselves a living sacrifice unto God, that's the hardest kind to make, because when you crawl up on the altar and the fire gets hot, I crawl off. I don't know about you. I find a lot of folk do that. But it was only the Lord Jesus. He could say, I do always the things that please Him. I wish I could say that. I'm afraid you can't say it, but the Lord Jesus could. But that's a challenge to every believer today, because God delights in the continual obedience of His children. This is, I think, real food for God. What? Love and obedience.
13: Join a faithful company of people on the Bible Bus as we go through the Bible. 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
1: Philip went down to the city of Samaria and preached Christ unto them. Notice he didn't preach how to have a happy marriage. He didn't preach how to feel better about yourself and you're awakening the giant within. 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
2: Pastor Brett Metter and the proclamation that Jesus alone is the hope of salvation.
1: Philip was the guy who said, I'm going to preach Jesus Christ. That's a huge theme. You can't miss it in the Bible. Jesus is always the main thing, and preaching of the word is a theme in the book of Acts, which is so important.
2: When Saul's persecution began to scatter the church, Philip traveled to Samaria, where he ministered to a sorcerer and an Ethiopian eunuch. As Pastor Brett Metter reflects on these encounters in Acts chapter 8, we study the varied responses to Philip's preaching while learning important lessons for us in today's Word about evangelism and the power of the Holy Spirit.
1: Well, we find ourselves here in Acts chapter 8, and the story continues. It's quite a story. If you kind of recall, the book of Acts is picking up where Jesus died on the cross, rose again. 500 people saw him after he rose from the grave. So then the church started. And in the beginning of the church, the thing that was so big is the Lord said, I'm going to do a great work, a new thing, a new covenant, really. And so here in Acts chapter 8, we see that story continue. But before we get into the Acts chapter 8, I want to remind you one of the promises that Jesus made as we back up into Acts chapter 1, verse 8. It says, but you shall receive power, dunamis, Greek word, after that the Holy Ghost has come upon you, and you shall be witnesses both in Jerusalem and in Judea and in Samaria and unto the uttermost parts of the world. Now, one of the things that we miss as modern day Christians reading this, you know, how people would have been shocked. What would have been shocking about this? Well, to say you shall be witnesses both in Jerusalem and in all Judea, people would go, wow, that's a big area. But then when he says, and Samaria, that would have been a shocker. Like, that'd be like maybe a Jew going to Iran to spread the gospel, or, you know, or maybe an American going to Japan right after World War II and saying, hey, I got a guy. Like, you know, these are like mortal enemies, really, the people of Samaria. And not only Samaria, but then Jesus said the most amazing thing, and to the uttermost parts of the world. And that's really what's happening. And the Jews, the reason they didn't like Samaritans and Samaritans didn't like the Jews, we've gone into that in depth, but it was back when the Assyrians around 720 BC took a bunch of Jews from the northern 10 tribes of Israel, took them off into captivity. And then some of them came back, some of the Assyrians came back and settled there and sort of intermixed with some of the poorest Jews. It's interesting because the Assyrians took the richest and the most powerful Jews in captivity and left the poor and weakest Jews back there. And then some Assyrians came and infiltrated that area and intermarried, and they became a group of people called the Samaritans. So the Jews from Jerusalem viewed them as sort of half-breed people who mixed up their religion from Judaism to an Assyrian sort of paganism and kind of did an amalgamation of religion. So the Jews were very much against the Samaritans. And that's when Jesus came on the scene. Do you remember there in John chapter 4, verses 1 through 4, Jesus made this comment to the disciples, we must needs go through Samaria. And the disciples are like, Samaria? Like what area? No, Samaria. That's the area we got to go through. And they were like, no, we can't go through Samaria. But Jesus insists upon it. And of course, he leads the woman at the well to salvation. And all the men of the city come out and see Jesus. And this was kind of the beginning of the work there in Samaria. And we're going to see that sort of picked up here in Acts chapter 8, where they left off, where the disciples left off and Jesus left off in Samaria. Also, we just saw the death of Stephen, and we sort of bump into a guy who's a major part of the Bible. And it's funny how the Bible sort of introduced him in a sort of mysterious way. He's a little guy sitting on the side, taking care of everybody's garments, and he's consenting to the death of Stephen. His name is Saul, and we're going to see this at Stephen's death. But really, in chapter 8, we're introduced to four interesting people. And that's what I'd like to sort of outline this chapter in, these four interesting people. The first one we're going to see here is Saul, a zealous persecutor. And that's right here. We begin in verse 1. It says, and Saul was consenting unto his death, that's Stephen's death. And at that time, there was a great persecution against the church, which was at Jerusalem. And they were all scattered abroad throughout the region of Judea and Samaria, except the apostles. The apostles didn't go to Samaria. Verse 2, and devout men carried Stephen to his burial and made great lamentation over him. As for Saul, he made havoc of the church, entering into every house and hauling men and women, committed them to prison. This guy Saul, the one who was consenting at Stephen's death, goes on a rampage. The Greek word for havoc, the idea is kind of like the worst you'd see in warfare. Houses burning and being pillaged and plundered, people being killed and thrown into prison and made into slaves. And that's what Saul is doing to the Christian church. He's a zealous persecutor, and we see that. These are his, what I call BC days, before Christ, before Saul meets Christ, and he's persecuting the church. Now, you'd think, well, that's bad. But remember, how do we really know what's good and bad? Because when the church got persecuted, we see here the church was then scattered from Jerusalem all over to Samaria and other parts. Now, this is how God's going to spread the gospel. And oftentimes, that's one thing you can see. When persecution hits the church, the gospel spreads. The devout seem to get more solid. The fringe people who aren't really saved or aren't even real serious believers, they tend to fall by the wayside. There's a sort of a cleansing of the church. But this is what we're seeing. So we see Saul, this zealous persecutor. This tells us something of Saul. The word consenting, this Greek word sunyukdakeo, which means to be pleased together with, to approve together, to cast a vote in favor of. And the reason this is an important word in our study is it may be a hint. Some Bible scholars say this is a reason to believe that even though we picture him as a young guy standing next to the clothes, he's probably a young man. And he might even be part of the Sanhedrin already. And the evidence of that is right here. This word consenting means that he gave consent, probably with the Sanhedrin. He gave his vote. He made a vote, which some would say places him in the Sanhedrin, which if you read some of other Paul's writings, it makes sense. Paul was schooled by Gamaliel, who was the top Pharisee of the day. Man, if you were being schooled by Gamaliel, you were someone big. You were someone headed for success in the world of Sanhedrin type stuff. Paul would later say, I was the Pharisee of all Pharisees. So it's a possibility that he was part of the Sanhedrin, which is interesting. Second point is that he was probably married. And then the big question is, well, what happened to Paul's wife? If he was married, we don't know for sure, but implication, if he was part of the Sanhedrin, that was a requirement. If he gave a vote here on Stephen, he was probably part of the Sanhedrin. So it's just interesting to think about. And there's some church tradition that says different stories. Like one story goes where Paul's wife, when he became a Christian on his road to Damascus, when Jesus knocked him off the horse and blinded his eyes and he became a believer in Christ, that his wife was happy to be the wife of a Sanhedrin member, but not happy to be the wife of a Christian who Saul was persecuting and hating. And so the word has it that she left him when he became. Now, that's not in the Bible, so we don't know if that's true or not, but that is what church history sort of hands down as one of the possibilities. And there's another possibility that she died somewhere along the way. But we do know that Paul, during his ministry, was single, because even Paul said that when he was talking. He said, I would that you all be single like me. And the purpose was so he could be effective in ministry. And he even sort of applauded the idea of singleness, especially in light of ministry. So this is the first guy that we see here on our list of important people. He was the son of a Pharisee. Saul was, which it's kind of like the family business, being Pharisees, and was part of the Sanhedrin. So this is all kind of interesting stuff. We're going to spend a lot of time in the book of Acts talking about this guy. But this was just a little light introduction to Saul, the persecutor, the zealous persecutor. And we'll see him saved later on here pretty soon. Pretty exciting story. That brings us to the second character of this chapter, Philip, the faithful evangelist. And we pick that up in verse 4. It says, therefore, they that were scattered abroad went everywhere preaching the word. Then Philip went down to the city of Samaria and preached Christ unto them. Now, we meet the next guy here, Philip. He's a faithful evangelist. There are four different guys in the Bible named Philip, just for clarity. You don't want to get them mixed up. The first two are hard to get mixed up. The first two are sons of King Herod the Great. Herod the Great, of course, was the one who remodeled the temple in Jesus' day. It was a beautiful remodeling of the temple. Herod the Great was a tyrant, but he was also a builder, and he built Masada. He built the Herodian, which is a mountain. Like, he built a mountain. It's a long story. The Herodian is near Bethlehem, like 10 miles from Jerusalem. And he stood on this one sort of hillside and said, I love this area. I want to build my palace here, but I want to be able to see Jerusalem from here. And they all said, that's impossible. And Herod said, nothing's impossible when you have, you know, tens of thousands of slaves. So Herod the Great built a pile, a mountain. It looks like a straight volcano cone or something, like a cinder cone. And it's huge. He built it, you know, over 1,000 feet high, just out of, you know, dirt. And then at the top, he built his palace. You can go see it today, and you can stand in the ruins of his palace. It's an amazing thing. But his palace was there, and you could, sure enough, you can see Jerusalem 10 miles away off in the distance because they built it up so high. He was quite the architect, builder, and all that. But this guy, Herod the Great, had two sons, and they were both named Philip, but they were from different wives. Luke 3:1 and Matthew 14:3 tells us about those two Philips. You know, and that's why, you know, like you hear of places like Caesarea Philippi. That's the one out named after one of the Herods. The other two Philips, so there's four of them, I told you. The other two Philips, the first Philip, after the two Philip of Herod's, then you have Philip the Apostle, the disciple of Jesus. Remember, the sirs, we would see Jesus. They came and talked to Philip about that. Philip wasn't a major disciple in the story, but there's a few moments we bump into Philip as a disciple of Jesus. But now we come to the fourth Philip, and that is, we'll call him Philip the Evangelist. You also could call him Philip the Deacon, because he was one of those seven men selected earlier in Acts chapter 6 about who would be the deacons of the church. Of course, Stephen was one, and Philip was one of the others. So this is the second guy. Now, what is Philip doing? This is interesting. The reason we call him the evangelist, Philip the evangelist, is because he's called that in the book of Acts later on, and I think it's Acts chapter 21. We'll see him introduced as, that's Philip the evangelist. Where did he get that reputation? Well, it starts right here. He's kind of the first Christian missionary. If Stephen was the first Christian martyr, Philip's the first Christian missionary, because he goes to other cities, and the gospel is going to go into Samaria. Now, a lot of the people would have thought, no, even though Jesus had already gone there and met the woman at the well, there was still sort of apprehension by Jews to go. Well, it's not like they were all kumbaya after Jesus was there. There's still some problems, but Philip goes there to share the gospel. Wonder how he did it. Like, interesting, Philip's name is more of a Hellenistic name. Philip is a Jew who grew up in the Greco-Roman culture outside of Judea. In fact, most people believe Philip grew up in a place called Caesarea Maritima. That's where his daughters lived, we'll learn later. But that's probably where he grew up. And so he was very influenced probably by the Greco-Roman sort of influence. He didn't look very Jewish, if you know what I mean. And he also has sort of a Greek name, and the name Philip. And so some argue that maybe that's how God used Philip, as he went off to Caesarea. Maybe they accepted him a little more, perhaps because he wasn't quite so Jewish as maybe all the other guys. But he goes there, it says, Philip went down to the city of Samaria and preached Christ unto them. Notice he didn't preach how to have a happy marriage. He didn't preach how to feel better about yourself and you're awakening the giant within. No TED talk for Phil. Philip was the guy who said, I'm going to preach Jesus Christ. That's a huge theme. You can't miss it in the Bible. If you miss it, you might find your church off course. Jesus is always the main thing, and preaching of the word is a theme in the book of Acts, which is so important. Well, he goes and preaches Jesus Christ unto them. Verse 6 goes on, and the people with one accord gave heed to those things which Philip spake, hearing and seeing the miracles which he did. For unclean spirits, crying with loud voice, came out of many that were possessed with them, and many taken with palsies, and that were lame, were healed. And there was great joy in that city. Isn't that great? What overcomes racism? Because that's what was going on. This is racism right here. The Jews and Samaritans, total racial issues between the two. And it was ugly, historically ugly racism. But Philip goes in there and preaches unto them Jesus. And one of the things we need to remember is, where does joy come from in this? It comes from the preaching of Jesus Christ. Wherever the gospel is preached, there's unity. A lot of people want conformity. A lot of people want us to try to figure it all out, like how to deal with racism. But I think the Bible teaches us, first of all, we're supposed to love one another. There's definitely that. And there's no ifs, ands, or buts about that. We're just to love one another. But then also around the cross, we're all equal. Man, we're all equal at the foot of the cross. We're all sinners. We've all fallen short. We all deserve death and hell. But in Christ, we rejoice. And we can rejoice no matter who we are, whether you're a Samaritan, Jew or Greek, Gentile, male or female, you know, whatever. We're united around the cross of Jesus Christ. And Philip is seeing great joy. Don't you love that? Great joy. Good fruit. Now, some would suggest the reason, at least one reason why Philip's successful here is the fruit of the seed that Jesus had sown in John chapter 4. Maybe Jesus planted the seed with the woman at the well and with the men that he met that day. And then Philip comes in later now and brings the full gospel. And the whole town is full of joy. All of Samaria is full of joy. You got to love that. By the way, wherever the gospel is truly received, you'll find joyful cultures and people groups. Wherever the gospel has been rejected, you'll find paganism and religion that is oppressive and dark and a bummer. I would suggest Islam is one of those dark, oppressive cultures. Even the word Islam means submission. That's what the word Islam means. One thing that I've noticed Christians don't know when we see this phrase, Allahu Akbar, it means, you know, we say it means Allah is great or God is great. But it doesn't mean that. You have to understand, when people say Allahu Akbar, they're saying Allah is greater. You got to understand that. And what are they saying? Greater than Jehovah. That's what they're saying. The God of the Jews, the God of the Christians, Allah is greater. Allahu Akbar. And that's why they say that, almost like an idiom now. If they blow themselves up, Allahu Akbar. Like, it's because the very premise of everything they believe, that Allah is better than Jehovah. But wherever the God of the Bible is appreciated and loved, you don't have this oppressive religion of submission and either be saved by submission or by the sword. But you have instead, you have the gospel where Jesus died on the cross for your sins. He did the dying. You don't have to do the dying or the killing. In Islam, if you read it carefully, you're the one supposed to do some of the killing too. But Jesus did all the dying for the sins of the whole world that we might have eternal life. And so whenever cultures accept the gospel, you historically see people liberated, women liberated, joy, people being helped, good fruit. So you got to love this right here, verses 4 through 8. Great joy because Philip the evangelist goes, he's doing miracles, casting out demons. Man, you got to love that. And that brings us to our third important person of Acts chapter 8, and that is one Simon, a clever deceiver. Interesting. Let's take a look at Simon. This is not Simon Peter, by the way. This is a different Simon. He won't seem like he's deceiving at first, but it's just part of his deception. And we'll see that as we get going. Verse 9. But there was a certain man called Simon, which before time in the same city used sorcery and bewitched the people of Samaria, giving out that himself was some great one. Whenever somebody's saying, hey, I'm a great one, you might want to be a little skeptical. Can I just say that? Muhammad Ali, I think he was trying to be funny when he said, I am the greatest. You know, I'm the greatest of all time, you know. But this is Simon saying, you know, I'm a great one and you should believe me. And he did, it says here, sorcery and bewitched the people. The word bewitched there means that people were just overtaken in awe by all of the stuff Simon used to do. Well, what did he do? Well, it says he used sorcery. And so you're all picturing he's wearing a pointy hat with moons and stars on it with purple robe and he's stirring a cauldron and, suddenly we got Gandalf and stuff. That's not what's actually happening here. The interesting word, the root word for sorcery is the word, we get our word magi, same word as magi, which is also where our word magic comes from. So it does seem to be some kind of a trick or magic of some kind. And one of the things that we have to kind of say is, wow, if he's doing magic tricks, then should we believe that? And one of the things you have to be really careful, the Bible doesn't pull any punches on this. Enemies of God in the Bible did magic tricks. And whether they were real magic or like dark arts, like Satan-powered type magic, we can sit around and argue that all day long. But the people thought for sure that Simon was powerful. And they took it even to the next level. We'll see here in a minute. But how do you know if a person is doing powerful things through God or through Satan or magic or, you know, like it says here, sorcery? The key is to measure it against Bible, against Scripture. We're going to see Simon seemingly repent and go along with the disciples and even buy what they're saying. But there's going to be a problem with this. Simon's setting himself up to be some kind of great one. Jesus always humbled himself. So already we should say, wow, Simon's questionable because, look, he's giving himself out, verse 9, out that he was some kind of great one. That should be a red flag right there. Jesus in Philippians chapter 2 were said that he made himself of no reputation, took upon himself the form of a servant. And this guy, Simon's building himself up. That reminds me more like Satan than it does Jesus. What was Satan's big fall? Pride. Proverbs 16:18, pride goes before destruction and a haughty spirit before a fall. And we're going to see that here. But in verse 10, it says concerning Simon, who giving out that he himself was some kind of great one, to whom they all gave heed from the least to the greatest, saying, this man is the great power of God. Whew. People are falling for it. Hook, line, and sinker. It's so sad when people believe the lies. I mentioned in a service somewhere recently that there are only two genders. And so on Yelp, somebody put a review that I claimed that there were two genders, and I arrogantly made that claim. But it's interesting because, you know, the world is, you know, beating this drum that there are many genders. This crazy world we're living. What is really a woman? Can men give birth to children? And man, there's people, and a lot of our young people particularly, have fallen for this. It is interesting. Have you guys noticed a slight change of the tide just a little bit? I think the world's getting a little weary. I think reasonable people are starting to say, we kind of have to stop the multiple gender thing. It's just that it's so tragic that people take heed. And that's what you're seeing here. They all gave heed, verse 10, to this guy, Simon the deceiver, the sorcerer, we might call him. And they believed that he was the great power of God. Don't forget, there's a lot of people, we might laugh at them, we might think they're idiots, but we should be brokenhearted that they're being deceived. They're being deceived by the academic world, the academic society. They're being deceived by wokeism. And to me, it's just from Satan himself, these worldviews. And we shouldn't sort of laugh and be disgusted, perhaps, as much as we should be heartbroken for people that are so deceived.
2: 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And I hope you'll stay right there as Pastor Brett will join me here in a moment to talk a little bit more about this passage in Acts. But first, our teacher, Brett Metter, is the senior pastor of Athey Creek Church just outside of Portland, Oregon. 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Okay, Pastor Brett has joined me. Brett, we're at another exciting point in the growth of the church as we study the book of Acts. And it's also a time and place where a future apostle has been persecuting the church. But Philip the evangelist gives the church some pretty important lessons here, doesn't he?
1: He does. You know, Philip's an amazing guy. He's one of those, also those dynamic deacons that we read about in Acts chapter 6. Like Stephen, he's a powerful reminder, really, of if we're faithful in the little things, God opens up so much more for us to do. And Philip goes down to Samaria, starts preaching Christ. People are getting saved. Lives are being changed. And then he came, and as he was preaching Christ and the good news of the kingdom, suddenly he realized there was hope, joy, and reason for living. The people responded to his preaching in a

0: 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Thank you, Pastor Brett. 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
2: Strong high pressure system developing over our area. We will have a little bit of cloud cover early today and then sunshine and very warm. We're headed for the upper 80s. Mid-60s and a few clouds for the overnight hours, and then we get hot weather on Tuesday and Wednesday, mostly sunny, mid-90s. I'm meteorologist Steve Hamilton on KPDQ.
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0: It's 9 o'clock, and as always, it's time for the Bible teaching of Pastor Jim Andrews. 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
2: My friend, you may have marriage problems, you may have substance abuse problems, you may have financial problems, and you know at a certain level those things can be fixed. I have relatives who have had what we would call very successful and happy and, I believe, fulfilling marriages, and they haven't known the Lord Jesus Christ from a bunny rabbit. I know people who have been on drugs and alcoholism, and they go get dried out or get some counseling, and sometimes they just square their jaw and they beat the habit. But you cannot heal your soul. You cannot be forgiven of sin. You cannot gain power to love God and to hate sin. You cannot do it apart from the regenerating force of the Lord Jesus Christ.
1: We've just heard a brief recap from our last program. Now here's Pastor Jim with today's teaching.
2: Good day, ladies and gentlemen. Thank you for joining us. We continue our exposition of some of the miracles of our Lord Jesus Christ. We come today to Mark chapter 2, verses 1 through 12, the miracle, the healing of the paralytic. Let's turn to Mark chapter 2, verses 1 through 12, another miracle account. When Jesus had come back to Capernaum, several days afterward, word got around, it was heard that he was at home, and many were gathered together, so that there was no longer room, not even room near the door. And Jesus was speaking the word to them. They came, bringing to him a paralytic, carried by four men. But they had a problem, being unable to get to him, that is, to get to Christ. On account of the crowd, they removed the roof, enterprising fellows. They removed the roof above him. Where Jesus was, those roofs were flat in that part of the world, still are. And when they had dug an opening, they let down the pallet on which the paralytic was lying. That was pretty bold, wasn't it, to open up somebody's roof so they could do this. But they weighed the urgencies and they weighed the human values, and they decided the roof could be repaired later. But this man could be repaired only now. And so they were bold, and they did what they felt they had to do, and worried about the collateral damage a little later. Well, Jesus, seeing their faith, said to the paralytic, it was a bold faith. Nobody would have done that unless they believed absolutely that getting this man down in front of Jesus would be the end of his paralysis and the beginning of a new physical life for him. So Jesus, seeing their faith, not their optimism, but seeing their faith in him, biblical faith, has an object, and that object is the living God. And now that faith is directed toward God's Son, whom he sent into the world to be our Savior. And when we have faith in God runs right through and right at Jesus Christ, the Son of God. You cannot believe in God, you cannot trust in God, and refuse to trust in his Son. Jesus said, I am the way, I am the truth, I am the life, and no one comes unto the Father except through me. So he's a litmus test of our trust in God. That is a sidebar, but a very important one. So Jesus, seeing their faith in him as one who had the power of God to heal this man, said to the paralytic, my son, your sins are forgiven. The Lord Jesus deliberately framed it that way to get the reaction that he got. But there were some of the scribes sitting there, the Pharisaical scribes, the doctors of the law. They were sitting there and they were reasoning in their hearts. They weren't speaking out loud. They were thinking to themselves, why does this man speak that way? He is blaspheming. Who can forgive sins but God, God in heaven alone, which showed how much they missed. And immediately Jesus, perceiving in his spirit, yes, he could read minds and hearts perfectly, for he was, after all, the Son of God. Perceiving in his spirit that they were reasoning that way within themselves, he said to them by anticipation, why are you reasoning about these things in your hearts? Reasoning, actually, he meant grumbling and murmuring and debating these things in your hearts. In a negative way, actually, is the connotation. Let me ask you something. I paraphrase slightly so we grasp the sense. Jesus said, let me ask you something. Logically speaking, which is easier? To say to the paralytic, your sins are forgiven, or to say, rise and take up your pallet and walk? It would seem that one who had that power over life, not only to call the living from the dead, but to call dead limbs to life, also would have the power to forgive sins. And Jesus then goes right to the bottom line. But in order that you may know that the Son of Man has authority on earth to forgive sins, he said to the paralytic, I say to you, rise, take up your pallet, take up your little street bed, and go home. And he arose, the paralytic, and immediately took up the pallet, went out of the sight of all. So they were all amazed and were glorifying God, saying, we've never seen anything like this. In our run-up to this particular passage, but it applies to all such passages, let me share with my listeners our premise about Jesus' encounters with people like this. All of these narratives possess timeless features. Three of them are these: that Jesus Christ is ever the same. In other words, these people that we're reading about that Jesus healed, they were people who spoke different languages. They lived in different times, times far anterior to our own. And they had different customs. But the Lord Jesus Christ himself is ever the same. Jesus Christ the same yesterday, today, and forever, as the book of Hebrews teaches us. Secondly, the walk of faith is ever the same. Yes, it is true that at different times and different eras, God asked his people to express their faith in different ways than he may ask us to express our faith, but fundamentally, it is a walk of trust in the directions, in the promises, in the precepts, in the principles of God's Word, whatever that happens to be. The Lord Jesus is not going to come to us and say, take up your pallet and walk, most likely. Nevertheless, he will come to us through his Spirit or directly in the Word, and he will tell us something that is functionally equivalent. And the walk of faith is the same. It is trust and obey. Thirdly, human nature is the same. Human culture varies widely, but human nature is always the same. These miracle narratives, as well as other narratives, all illustrate kingdom realities, and I like to point those out. So the question always is, what can we learn here? In other words, what's the Monday morning significance embedded in all of this? There is transcendent, eternal relevance in this, and then there is, and they may meet each other at the intersection, but what is the Monday morning significance of this narrative, for example, to you and I as believers in the Lord Jesus Christ today? What do the narratives teach us about Christ? How do they enlarge, enrich our knowledge about the Lord Jesus? What do they teach us about the walk of faith? What is there that we can learn here that should enrich, should enlarge, should deepen our understanding of the walk of faith? And what is it that we can learn about human nature, human nature in any generation, human nature in any part of the world, red, yellow, black, or white, or whatever. What is it that we can learn about human needs that is timeless? Those are things that we ask ourselves as we look at these narratives. Well, let's look at some of the timeless truths embedded in the historical particulars. When I see this man described in this narrative, a man who was paralyzed, unable to help himself in his condition, and had four friends who stood by him, loved him, and cared for him, and cared about his condition. But when I look at the man, I see a metaphor. Now, don't get me wrong. Don't mishear me. This story is historical. The story is real. It happened just as described. But there are many things that are metaphors of other reality. For example, it's often said in sports that football or basketball or baseball or something like that is a metaphor of life. Of course, that has its limits, but it is so true. The battles on a football field or on a basketball court, the struggles of players and coaches, the strategizing, the winning, the losing, the joy of victory, the agony of defeat, all of that, hey, it really is a metaphor of life. War is much more serious, vastly more serious than a football game. But the truth is, there are in principle a lot of analogies, except that one is not nearly so savage, so bloody, so cruel as the other. Here I see a metaphor. Many people in our day and in days past and in the future, like this man who was physically paralyzed, they remain paralyzed in life, in living their lives, because they don't know the difference between true friends and false ones. This man did not remain paralyzed, ultimately because he found his way to the feet of Jesus, who is the healer of mankind. He is the Redeemer. And in this physical healing, there was a sign. It carries a message about spiritual matters. Jesus is not just simply a physical healer. He is our spiritual Redeemer. And we, human beings, as we enter this world in a paralyzed condition. We are paralyzed toward God. We are paralyzed spiritually. We don't know God. We can't love God. We don't have the capacity to love God. We need fixed. We don't know how to walk before God. We don't even want to walk before God and please Him. We're in serious trouble. We're fallen. We're broken. We're corrupted. Paralyzed is a pretty good word to describe the situation. Well, just as this man happened to be physically paralyzed, many people remain paralyzed in life because they don't know the difference between true friends and false ones. This man had some friends. I don't know who these friends were, but I do know whether they were family or whether they were neighbors or whatever. He was fortunate because he had some people around him who saw his condition. He had some people around him who saw his need. And he had some people around him who said, "We know who can fix this." And so they grabbed him up when the opportunity presented itself. When the window of opportunity for him to be healed was there, they picked him up bodily. They grabbed his litter, and they went off with him. They knew where Jesus was when they got there, and they ran into an obstacle. They refused to be defeated by the obstacle, and with all due diligence proceeded to make a way. Folks, we can become paralyzed in lesser ways in life also. But our ability to shake out a paralysis, whether it takes the deepest form in our lostness or whether it takes other forms in our discouragement in various circumstances of life, sometimes the difference between remaining paralyzed and getting past it is knowing the difference between true friends and false ones. So let me talk to you a moment about how to recognize a true friend. A true friend, like these guys, will let us be a burden to them. There are lots of people, our acquaintances, and we may call friends, but hey, they don't want you to be a burden to them. They will drop you like the proverbial hot potato the minute you find yourself in a position where you're rather helpless. They don't want that kind of thing. I know parents, I've got one in mind right now, that has two daughters. They absolutely do not want their mother, who has no husband. Father was a wretched creature, and she's been single all these years. But neither daughter wants to take care of Mom. Now the daughter wants to help Mom. And it's pathetic. It's cruel. It's lacking compassion. Not even daughters, sometimes, not even sons, sometimes are good friends. When you look around your circles, in your hour of need, look to a true friend. Because a true friend is one who will let you be a burden to them. Friends, if they're really friends, not just acquaintances, they will carry our loads, as these people carried this paralyzed man to Jesus. Friends will be there in time of troubles, and they will help us at those times. The truest friend, I put that in the superlative, the truest friend is one who will draw us to Christ, not away from Him. We may have many friends in our neighbors, friends in our workplaces, but those who are the very best friends and the truest are those who seek to draw us to Christ, who is the light of life, who is the bread of life, the one who can bring us into a right relationship with our God in heaven, the one who atones for our sins. The truest friends will bring us to Christ, and that's exactly where these men brought to Christ. They didn't bring Him. They didn't know Jesus well enough at that point, I take it, to bring this paralytic to Jesus to be the healer of his soul. They brought him to being the healer of his body, but in healing his body, there is a very good chance that he found healing for his soul, for the faith that brought him to Jesus was probably also a faith that brought him to Jesus not only as the healer, but as the redeemer. Another thing a true friend will do, they'll take risk to help us. They care for us, so they don't want to be denied. They may not need to literally tear the roof off a neighbor's house, but my point is, they care, and they don't mind sticking their neck out a little in order to help us. Well, this man was fortunate. He was fortunate to have four good friends who would let him be a burden to them, true friends who drew him to Christ, not away from him, a true friend who would take risk to help this man. Well, here's another timeless truth in these historical particulars. Great faith strengthens godly vision. These men had a godly vision for this man. Vision is the power of seeing windows where others see only walls. When these guys came up and they saw that crowd in this house, I don't know how big the house was, but make it any size you want it. Point is, the door was blocked by the magnitude of the crowd, and they saw immediately, we're not going to be able to get in there. And we know he's right in the center of the crowd. But they had great faith. And you know when you have great faith, you don't see just obstacles. You may see problems, but problems are not insurmountable. Great faith has a way of strengthening godly vision. Now, there's a lot of vision in the world, but it's not always godly vision. You've got all kinds of big thinkers, but it's not necessarily a godly big thinker. But great faith in God strengthens godly vision. Vision, I say, is the power of seeing windows where others saw only walls. These guys looked at those walls. They knew Jesus was down inside there, surrounded by this pressing crowd. They said, there's got to be a way. We've got to get this man to Jesus because Jesus can heal him. We've got him here. And their great faith strengthened godly vision, and they saw a window where anybody else would have seen only walls and say, hey, there's no use. Let's go home. They said, the roof. Somebody get a ladder. We'll take him up. That was not going to be an easy project, but they said, we don't care. They were willing to take risk in order to help this man. So they saw a window. They saw a window where nobody else saw a window. It was in the roof. We'll let him down through the roof. Vision is the ability to find opportunities then where others find only impediments. Anybody can see impediments, but when there is great faith, it's remarkable how it generates a sense of opportunity. And when they got there, they knew they were almost home. They were in the red zone. They were outside. Jesus was still there. The crowd was still there. Yeah, they were blocked. They were blocked by walls, and they were blocked by all these people, and there was simply no opportunity. Nobody was going to give up his place to let him bring this paralytic in there. I mean, how many people were going to have to be displaced? And Jesus was a celebrity. And you know how people don't like to be displaced from their opportunity, seeing a celebrity. But their great faith generated in them a sense of opportunity, and they wouldn't be denied. Which raises a question. What is it that triggers the bold faith that we might call godly vision? One of those things is passion, a passion to make a difference for Christ. The other thing is conviction, conviction about Christ's power and faithfulness, confidence in his character, confidence in his promises, confidence in his provisions, confidence in his direction. All of that is wrapped up in that matrix of conviction. That is a trigger of a bold faith, which translates to godly vision. See another timeless truth in this narrative. The Lord will never violate his changeless moral character, or his unconditional promises, or his revealed purposes, but he may at times disregard our all too fallible paradigms. The Lord is the Lord, and he has defined his character for us in Exodus chapter 34, verse 6. The Lord God, is compassionate and gracious, slow to anger, patient, in other words, full of loving kindness and truth or faithfulness. He is a God who keeps his covenant forever to those who love him, a God who forgives iniquity, transgression, and sin, but a God who will in no wise pardon the guilty, but will visit the sins of the fathers upon the children and the grandchildren unto the third and the fourth generations of those who continue to despise his grace and goodness and offer of salvation is the idea. But we look at that character, and there may be times when the Lord will seem to violate his own character or compromise his unconditional promises or depart from his revealed purposes. But part of the problem, maybe the whole problem, is that we have our own all too fallible paradigms of the way that God should work within that frame. And those may be disappointed, but the problem is our perceptions, not his promises nor his character. We see in this narrative an example of how the Lord loves to extend a helping hand to bold faith. When Jesus saw those guys tearing out that roof, I'm sure they probably heard it, straw and whatever other material matter was in the composition, that roof began to fall, and people started to look up. Jesus understood what was happening. He was thrilled. And right then and there, he extended a hand, a helping hand, to bold faith. And he said, "My son, your sins are forgiven." But then there were those sitting on the sideline, not everybody, of course, but the scribes. And they took exception to it. Jesus framed the thing in such a way that they thought it was blasphemy. Instead of saying, "My son, you are healed because of your faith," he says, "My son, your sins are forgiven." They didn't understand who Jesus was. That's the reason they eventually put him on the cross. They looked at him as a schemer and a blasphemer and just about any other bad name that you can attach to Jesus, which reminds us what is still so very contemporary. Unbelievers look harder for excuses to trash Jesus than for reasons to trust him. They should have been blown away by what happened there. But no, they were looking for excuses to trash him, and they swatted at a gnat and swallowed a camel. Something else we see here is that spiritual actions speak louder than religious words. You had a lot of religious talkers here, but the actions of these men spelled an honest faith in Jesus Christ. And that was the language that connected with the heart of the Lord Jesus. There's something else we see here, that Jesus always knows right where we are. He knows what we think before we speak. He knows what we need before we ask. He knows what we intend before we act. And he knows where we are hurting before we weep. And we see all of that as Jesus instantly healed this man. And so it ever is. This is the Savior that we love, and this is the Savior that we serve. This is the Savior that has the same power to heal at every level as he did back then. And when he wants to, he will. And when we come to him in faith, in our sins, in our spiritual paralysis, in our moral paralysis, he will forgive us, he will regenerate us, we'll experience a new birth, and our lives will be changed forever. And we will take up our pallets and walk into new life. Well, dear friends, thanks for joining us. God bless you and have a wonderful day.
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1: I'm Steve O'Dell with Mission Network News. Last week, the Houthis of Yemen fired missiles at Saudi Arabia, breaking a four-year informal truce. Concerns remain about the Iran-backed group resuming attacks on the Red Sea shipping route as an extension of the United States-Iran war. Trey Hulsey is a consultant who works with nonprofits and NGOs in the Middle East. He says it's in the Houthis' best interest to keep the threat of attack open, not necessarily shut down the gateway.
2: Shipping companies are more likely to pay for the safe passage of their ships as long as they believe that there's a real possibility of their ships being hit.
1: As we watch further developments, remember the body of Christ in Yemen, a 99% Muslim country.
2: They sacrifice far more than most of us are aware to be followers of Jesus.
1: Ask God to open more people's eyes in Yemen to who Christ is. And party divisions in America are steeper than ever. More than half of Americans think civil war could happen in a few years. Doug Hutchcraft of Hutchcraft Ministries says this affects more than politics.
3: How divided we are as a country is not helping as it pertains to sharing the gospel.
1: 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And he echoes the prayer of singer Ernie Haas at a concert.
3: I'm asking him to heal the country I love, and that's a beautiful thing to be praying.
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2: Pressure overhead with pretty good weather except for the heat. The temperatures will be getting into the 90s by tomorrow and Wednesday, upper 80s for today. Mix of sunshine and clouds. We're in the mid-60s and cloudy for the overnight hours. Partly sunny on Tuesday, getting hot, mid-90s, sunny and hot Wednesday. I'm meteorologist Steve Hamilton on KPDQ.
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6: 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True meaning and purpose are only found in submitting to the truth of the gospel of Jesus Christ.
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Whatever we've accumulated in life, we can't take it with us when life is over. It's like a game of Monopoly. The cash, the houses, the hotels. When the game is over, it all goes back in the box. But there is one exception. People. We can take people to heaven with us. The Lord invites us, urges us to share the gospel and invite them to Christ. Today on A New Beginning, Pastor Greg Laurie offers good encouragement as a part of his encouraging series called Refresh.

0: all know as Christians, we're supposed to share our faith. You've probably heard of the Great Commission. In case you don't know what it is, it's found in two Gospels, Matthew and Mark. Mark's version has Jesus saying, go into all the world and preach the gospel. Matthew's version is, go into all the world and make disciples of all nations, teaching them to observe all things that I have commanded you, baptizing them in the name of the Father, Son, and the Holy Spirit. And lo, I am with you always, says our Lord. The Great Commission. We know we're supposed to do it, but frankly, most of us don't. Studies have shown that 95% of Christians have never led another person to Christ. Only 2% of churchgoers invited an unchurched person to church in the last year. And 59% of all Christians say they seldom or never share their faith with others. Honestly, we're a little bit like Jonah. By the way, we're going to be looking at Jonah chapter 3, so turn in your Bibles there. And we talked about Jonah a little bit in my last message, which was titled, The Refreshing Power of Revival. But we can be like Jonah. We don't want to bother ourselves with the needs of others. We'll get into this a little bit more in a few moments, but Jonah was called to go preach to these people who lived in Nineveh. And Nineveh was the capital of Assyria, and the Assyrians were the enemies of the Israelites. And as a patriotic Jew, he didn't want to go preach to his enemies. He didn't care about them. And we can be this way as well. If we're brutally honest, we'll say, I don't really care that much about non-believers, and I have what I need, and I don't want to share it. Hey, this goes back to our childhood, when we were taught to share. We would be happily playing with a little toy as a baby or a toddler, and then another child's introduced into this setting, and someone says, share your toy with your cousin or your little friend, and you start fighting over the toy. We don't like to share. Often as Christians, we hoard the truth. But listen, the gospel by design is meant to be shared, not hid. And sometimes we're hoarders of truth instead of sharers of hope. Sometimes we become so inward in our focus, we miss this great truth. As you give to and serve others, you yourself will be replenished and refreshed. Jesus put it this way. He said, give and it shall be given to you, pressed down, shaken together, running over. And with the same measure you give, it will be given back to you. Listen, the Bible says that God is looking for people to show himself strong on behalf of. He's looking for someone, well, like you, who will actually say, use me, Lord. I'll go where you want me to go. I'll say what you want me to say. Listen, will you be that person? If so, a wonderful adventure awaits you. I believe that sharing your faith can be exciting, joyful, and dare I use the word, fun. Yes, you heard me right. And Psalm 126:6 says, those who go out weeping, carrying seed to sow, will return with songs of joy, carrying their sheaves with them. You've heard that old song, bringing in the sheaves, bringing in the sheaves. That's what that's about. You go out with sadness, concern for people that don't know the Lord, but you come back with joy because people have come to Christ. Jesus said, there's joy in heaven over one sinner that comes to repentance. As C.S. Lewis pointed out, quote, joy is the serious business of heaven, end quote. Jesus said, it is more blessed to give than it is to receive. And that word blessed is interchangeable with the word happy. So you could translate it as follows. It's a happier thing to give than it is to receive. And that is certainly true when we're sharing the message of the gospel. I already pointed out that there's joy in heaven every time a person puts their faith in Jesus Christ. And if there's joy in heaven because of that, there ought to be joy on earth and in our hearts if we had the privilege of playing a role in that as well. Listen, next to personally knowing the Lord, the greatest joy I know is bringing others to him and then watching them grow and be transformed. 3 John 1:4 says, I have no greater joy than to hear my children are walking in truth. Joy. There's joy in telling people about Jesus and seeing them grow in Jesus. The Apostle Paul wrote to the believers there in Thessalonica about the great joy he was experiencing as he watched them grow spiritually. And he said in 1 Thessalonians 2:19, "What is our hope or our joy or crown of boasting before the Lord Jesus at his coming? Is it not you?" You, Paul writes, are our glory and our joy. Listen to this. The happiest Christians are the evangelistic Christians. Let me say that again. The happiest Christians I know are the evangelistic Christians, and the least happy Christians I know are the nitpicky kind. They're arguing over theological minutiae and never telling others about Jesus. It was the old country preacher Vance Havner who once said, "If we're too busy using our sickles on each other, we're going to miss the harvest," end quote. Yes, there is a happiness that we are missing out on if we're not sharing our faith.
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1: Well, we're considering the story of Jonah today, and Pastor Greg points out the lessons it teaches us about the importance of evangelism.
0: The book of Jonah is a story of a massive revival that came about through the efforts of one man, and that man was Jonah. He was called to preach to Nineveh, which was a great city, by the way. The population of Nineveh was around 300,000, it might have been a little smaller, but that was a mega city back at that time. The reason the population was so high is because it became the capital of Assyria. There was a magnificent palace built there. So it was a very, very large city of its day, 300,000 strong. It was a great city, we read in Jonah 1:2. But Jonah said, "I don't want to go preach to that great city." So then we read in Jonah 1:4, God sent a great wind. And then that wind brought a storm, and Jonah was ultimately swallowed by a great fish, Jonah 1:17. But the ultimate story of Jonah is about a great God who showed great love to a lost city like Nineveh and offered them his forgiveness. If we miss that, we've missed the whole point of the story. So I heard the story of a police officer who pulled over some guy who had two penguins in the back seat of his car. The officer said, "Sir, I don't know if you know this, but penguins are an endangered species. You can't drive around with penguins in your car, so take them to the zoo." And the man said, "I will, officer." The next day, the officer saw him driving around with the penguins again, but this time they were wearing Hawaiian shirts and sunglasses. The officer said, "Excuse me, I told you to take those penguins to the zoo yesterday." The man said, "I did, and now we're going to the beach today." Yeah, I think he kind of missed the point of what the officer was trying to say, and we can very easily miss the point of the book of Jonah. God turned around 300,000 people through one man. How was he able to do this? Because you and I, well, we want to be the Jonah in our neighborhood, the Jonah in our family, the Jonah in our sphere of influence, hopefully minus being swallowed by a sea monster. Okay, so if you're taking notes, here's point number one. It takes a changed person to change other people. It takes a changed person to change other people. It started with Jonah himself. Of course, he was swallowed by maybe the whale or whatever that creature was. And it was in the belly of that whale that Jonah had a personal revival. It was there that he repented of his sin and recommitted himself to the Lord and was willing to do what the Lord called him to do. And so what happened? The whale cruises up to the beach there on Nineveh. I wonder what that was like. You're just sitting out on the beach, catching some rays, watching the surf, and all of a sudden you see this large object coming toward you. The Ninevites might have stood up. What is that? What? That, it's a whale, and the whale pulls right up in the shore and opens its mouth and vomits. The Bible says he vomited Jonah. Out comes Jonah. Boom. Ta-da. I wonder what he looked like. His skin was probably bleached white from the gastric juices of the sea creature. He probably smelled worse than anyone you've ever smelled before. And he has a message. 40 days and Nineveh shall be overthrown. Wow, what a story this is. But listen, Jonah was the right man at the right place at the right time. I wonder if you know somebody right now that the Lord has been nudging you to talk to. You know, it's interesting for me because sometimes I'll be out and about and I'll just see someone. And I just, the Lord, I don't know how to explain this, but just in my heart, I sense I should go start a conversation with them. And I don't know what to say to them exactly. I don't know how the conversation will go. I don't know anything about them, but I've come to realize that I need to respond to those promptings of the Holy Spirit. That's how it starts. It's just a little nudge, a little prompting, a little direction. Look at that person right there. Why don't you engage that person in a conversation? Did it ever occur to you that God has placed you right where you are right now to reach certain people? One of my favorite Bible stories is the story of the beauty queen Hadassah. It's found in the book of Esther. The king of Persia wanted a new queen. So he had this beauty contest, and Hadassah, a very attractive young Jewish woman, entered the contest. She had been raised by her uncle Mordecai. Her father had died. And incredibly, she won the beauty contest and she became the queen of Persia. It sounds like a fairy tale, right? Her prince comes and now she's the queen. And if it was a fairy tale, it would end with these words, and they lived happily ever after. But this isn't a fairy tale. This is a Bible story, which means it's true. It actually happened because a villain enters the story, more sinister than any villain you've seen in any child story, with a plan to literally exterminate the Jewish people. And meanwhile, Hadassah, also known as Queen Esther, was oblivious to what was going on. The king signed a decree that every Jew would be put to death. But Esther was living in the lap of luxury. You know, she was being pampered there in the palace, and she knew nothing of the plight of her fellow Jews. So one day her uncle Mordecai shows up outside the walls of the city. And he's calling out for Esther. Someone says, I think this guy is related to you. She goes, oh, send him some new clothes. And he didn't want new clothes. He wanted her attention. And I love what he said to his niece. He says to her, if you keep quiet at a time like this, deliverance and relief for the Jews will arise from some other place, but you and your relatives will die. Then Mordecai makes this very well-known statement, but who knows? Perhaps you were made queen for such a time as this. In other words, he's saying, Esther, this is your wake-up call. This is why you are where you are. You're not there by coincidence. You're there by providence to save your people. And if you don't do it, God will find someone else. So did it ever occur to you that you are where you are because God wants you there? See, the problem is when we become Christians, we want to remove ourselves from bad influences, stay away from ungodly people who might tempt us to do ungodly things. And that's good, but we have to be careful that we don't lose contact with non-believers. We can sort of retreat in what we might describe as a Christian bubble. You know, we We listen to Christian radio. We buy our car from a Christian car dealer. We watch Christian movies. And we boycotted so many stores, there's none left to go to anymore. We're sort of isolated all by ourselves. But listen, Jesus said, go into all the world and preach the gospel. So I have to go. I have to leave my comfort zone, my safety zone even. Jesus did not say the whole world should go to church, but he did in effect say the church should go to the whole world. So you need to go to where people are, to that person in the restaurant that's serving you. Tell them that God loves them. Make sure you leave a tip. Don't be a cheapskate. Nothing worse than sharing your faith with a waitress or a server and then not leaving them a very generous tip. But what about that person? You're pumping gas or on the other side putting gas in their car. There just might come a moment for you to start a little conversation. Start by praying and ask the Lord to lead us, because you are where you are for such a time as this. Now listen to this. God does not need you to accomplish his work. God can reach people without you, but he would rather reach people with you and through you. So seize the moment.

0: Pastor Greg Laurie, encouraging us to seize the moment, to take advantage of those opportunities God gives us to share the hope of Christ. Good encouragement today here on A New Beginning, and there's more to come from this message. Pastor Greg, let's do what you said and seize the moment and invite someone listening to accept the Lord's offer of salvation.
1: Okay.
0: They don't know for sure if they'll go to heaven when this life is over. What would you say to someone who wants to take care of that right now, today?
2: I would say that God is just a prayer away. You know, it doesn't take years to become a Christian. It doesn't take months. Frankly, it doesn't even take hours. It can happen so quickly. It just starts with you saying to God, I know I'm a sinner. I know that you love me. I know that you sent Jesus to die on the cross for my sin and pay for those sins and then to rise again from the dead. And I want him to come into my life. So here's my question to you. Have you done that yet? Because Jesus, who did die on that cross and rose again from the dead 3 days later, is alive and standing at the door of your life right now. And he's knocking and he's saying, if you'll hear my voice and open the door, I will come in. Would you like your sin forgiven? Would you like to know that when you die, you will go to heaven? Do you want Christ to come into your life right now? If so, why don't you just stop whatever it is you're doing and pray this prayer with me? You could pray it out loud. You can pray it in the quietness of your own heart. But pray this prayer to God. Say, Lord Jesus, I know that I am a sinner, but I know that you are the Savior who died on the cross for my sin and rose again from the dead. I'm sorry for my sin, and I turn from it now, and I choose to follow you from this moment forward. I ask all of this in Jesus' name. Amen. Listen, if you just prayed that prayer, the Bible promises that God has heard your prayer and has answered that prayer. The Bible says that we will confess our sin. He's faithful and just to forgive us our sin and cleanse us from all unrighteousness. So, God bless you. You've made the right decision, the decision to follow Jesus Christ.
0: Yeah, that's right. 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
7: Have you ever heard a voice like that? It blasts from heaven.
0: George Whitefield played such an important part of the Great Awakening in the 18th century, as did the Wesley brothers and Jonathan Edwards. Mm-hmm. Pastor Greg, if the four of those men hadn't spread the gospel as they did, how would that have affected the birth of our country?
2: Mm. Yeah, well, it was all part of God's plan to bring these men to our shores to proclaim the gospel. They founded great universities that still exist today, sadly, that have strayed quite far from their spiritual roots. But they impacted the people of the colonies of what would eventually become the United States of America in a profound way. These people came to put their faith in Jesus Christ. And as a result, there was a morality. The morality came as a result of the spirituality, and specifically as a result of their conversion. And that became the soil that the seeds of liberty were planted in, which ultimately bloomed into what we call the United States of America. There's never been anything like this. No country has ever been formed the way the United States has been formed. And think of all the good America has been able to do around the world. So come discover the spiritual origin story, if you will, of the United States of America in a new film that has just come out called A Great Awakening. It tells the story of George Whitefield, the Wesley brothers, Jonathan Edwards. It tells the story of the unique and amazing friendship between Whitefield and someone you may have heard of named Benjamin Franklin. And Franklin published the sermons of Whitefield, and he helped to spread the gospel in his own way. And this is a story you're going to love, and you're going to watch this movie over and over again. So let us send you a DVD of A Great Awakening, and we'll send it to you for your gift of any size. Dave, tell them what that means.
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13: This is Bible Q&A with John MacArthur. Denny Nugent here with today's question. It's from Colossians 2:8, where the Apostle Paul warns the church at Colossae not to be, quote, taken captive through philosophy and empty deception according to the tradition of men. Now, John, all of us have traditions. Many are harmless. So what exactly is Paul talking about here?
14: Paul is not talking about traditions that are merely customs, habits that have been passed down from generation to generation through a culture, or in some cases, family tradition. We talk about family tradition being a wonderful thing. We have in our own family traditions that we have done, passed down from our parents to myself and my wife, and passed on to our kids, and now passed down to grandchildren. We're not talking about that. We're not talking about good, kind of wholesome memorialized traditions that belong to the history of families and cultures. When we talk about tradition, we're really talking about religion that is humanly designed. We're talking about traditional religious viewpoints, the kind of things that are also identified as the elementary principles of the world, the immature ideologies, philosophies, and psychologies that are part of the satanic and human system invented by demons or by men. They are the philosophies and empty deceptions that Paul warns about. So, caught up in that idea of tradition, the tradition of men, is all that is outside the revelation of God. To borrow the words of Paul to the Corinthians, any idea raised up against the knowledge of God, that's a tradition to be avoided.
13: This is Bible Q&A with John MacArthur. If you'd like more in-depth teaching from Colossians, visit us at MacArthurCommentaries.com.
15: Kids really do say the funniest thing. A little girl named Amanda wrote a letter to God and said, "Dear God, please put another holiday between Christmas and Easter. There is nothing good in there now." And Dennis wrote, "Dear God, my grandpa says you were around when he was a little boy. How far back do you go?" What children lack in theological expertise, they more than make up for with their innocence and exuberance. It's no wonder that Jesus said that everyone who comes to him must come with the heart of a child, innocent, open, and willing to believe. This is David Jeremiah, encouraging you to get on the road to new life. 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
1: In the great controversy between good and evil in the far reaches of the universe, Christ is in heaven tonight for you. And he's saying to you tonight, my child, forgiveness is yours, grace is yours, mercy is yours.
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1: The year was 1968, the date December 17. Barbara Mackel was a student at Emory University there in Atlanta, and she had become sick with the flu, and so her mother came to pick her up early and was going to take her home. As they were staying in a Roadway hotel in Duluth, Georgia, a knock came on the door. And as Barbara opened the door, the people on the other end said, "We're the police, and one of Barbara's friends has been in a very terrible accident. We need to talk to her immediately." As they entered that small hotel room, they chloroformed Barbara's mother. She passed out instantly, and Barbara was taken kidnapped. And as she was kidnapped, in fact, one newspaper put it this way, a kidnapping with Deltona ties gripped the nation 50 years ago. It was actually 50 years after the event happened. Barbara was the 20-year-old daughter of a millionaire real estate developer in Florida. The kidnappers put Barbara in the trunk of the car, and they sped her away to a very distant site in the woods of Georgia. Once they were there, they took Barbara, who was from Miami, and they placed her in a pine box that had a battery-powered fan. It had some water with some sedatives in it, and it had a little bit of food. Barbara was buried in the hills of Georgia, and she actually survived 83 hours in that pine box. The kidnappers sent a message to her parents, and they said, "If you will send us $500,000, we will then give you a map and let you know where Barbara is hiding." Now, the first attempt to pay off these kidnappers failed, but the authorities found the car, and in that car, there was a photo of Barbara with a sign on her that said, "Kidnapped." They began to search frantically, and eventually a switchboard operator took a message from those kidnappers, and the ransom money was provided, and Barbara was found alive. It was an absolutely amazing journey for her. The ransom was paid, the girl was found, a glorious reunion took place in the Mackel family that holiday season. Now, here's my question for you. Do you think Barbara woke up one day after her release wondering, "I wonder, does my father love me? I mean, does my father care for me?" You think Barbara woke up one morning and was raising that question? Now, let me ask you another question, though. Are you that valuable? Let's suppose somebody kidnapped you, and let's suppose a ransom note came. Would somebody pay the equivalent of $3.6 million for you? Are you that valuable? Would they actually pay a ransom price so expensive for you? Somebody said, no, Pastor Mark, I don't think so. Maybe they might pay $5 to get me back, maybe $10, you know, maybe $25, but nobody would pay that much money for me. But here's the incredible good news. A costly ransom was paid for you. A ransom of infinite price was paid for you. A ransom that was much, much more than $3.6 million. The ransom of Christ on Calvary is spoken about in 1 Peter chapter 1, verse 18 and 19. Can you read it with me, please, from the screen? For as much as you know that you were not redeemed with corruptible things as silver and gold from your vain conversation received by tradition from your fathers, but with the precious blood of Christ, as of a lamb without spot or blemish, his sacrifice for you was much more than a ransom that was worth $3.6 million. The precious Son of God left the glories and splendor of heaven. He tabernacled in human flesh. He faced the enemy on the enemy's ground. He resisted every temptation of evil. And as he overcame for you and for me. And with nails driven through his hands and a crown of thorns placed upon his head and blood dropping from his brow and spurting from his hands and pouring from his feet, the divine Son of God, this Christ worshipped by all the angels, this Christ at whose very word angels sang, "Holy, holy, holy," this Jesus who existed from eternity with the Father, this Christ hung on a cross called Calvary and died on a mountain called Golgotha. Our planet was caught in the grip of sin, condemned to eternal death, kidnapped by a devilish invader. But heaven provided the costliest ransom imaginable, the divine Son of God. There was nothing more that heaven could have done. There was nothing more that heaven could have provided. Heaven provided everything for you. Were you worth that ransom? Do you think you were worth what Jesus paid for you? Somebody said, "No, Pastor, I'm not worth it." If you were not worth it, then he got cheated. Right? If you were not worth the price he paid, then he got cheated. But Jesus thinks you were worth it. You are worth a lot more than you'll ever recognize. You are worth a lot more than you ever know. To heaven, there's nothing that heaven would have done that could have been done to save you. You're worth that much. You are that valuable to heaven. Jesus believes that you are worth every drop of blood he shed for you. That's why the price he paid was so high. And that's the message of the sanctuary. The message of the sanctuary is a message of love beyond comprehension. The message of the sanctuary is the message of a Christ who in miniature and shadow form reveals to you and me the price, the worth that we have. The plan of salvation as revealed in the sanctuary foreshadows Christ's sacrifice for sin in his high priestly ministry in heaven's sanctuary, which provides both ransom and reunion. The purpose of the ransom is for a reunion. Have you ever put anything on layaway plan? Now, when we were growing up, I remember I was a college student, and I learned that my wife needed a winter coat, and I wanted to impress her because we were just dating at the time. Now, as a college student, I didn't have the money to buy that winter coat that she needed, but I did have $5, so I remember going down to JCPenney's. Now, you say you weren't very extravagant to buy a coat in JCPenney's. Look, I was a college student. That was all the money I had. So I went down, and I was so proud. I went down to JCPenney's, and I said, "I'm going to put that coat on layaway." I did it about 5 months ahead of time, gave them $5. Next month, took a little bit of savings, had a little more, $7.50. Next month, came down with $8. By the end of those 5 months, I had that coat paid for. Now, let me ask you this. If I paid for the coat, you think I was going to go pick it up? If I paid for that coat, you think I was going to leave it there for somebody else to get? When Christ hung on Calvary, he paid a ransom for you. And that's why he's coming back. because you are too valuable not to take home. Where there is a ransom, there must be a reunion. That's what Jesus' high priestly ministry is all about in heaven's sanctuary. Jesus is the lamb that dies, but Jesus is the priest that lives. Jesus died for us, but Jesus lives for us. Jesus' death in his life is doing everything he can because he wants one thing. He wants to embrace you one day. He wants to say, "Welcome home, my child," one day. He wants to put his arms around you in love one day. And that is the message of the sanctuary. 1 Peter chapter 3, verse 18 says, "Christ has once suffered for sins, the just for the unjust, that he might bring us to God." So there Christ, the sinless one, must take the sinner's place. The righteous one must take the place of the unrighteous. The just must take the place of the unjust. Here, Christ the sinless one takes our place. From the day that man fell, God sought to reveal his wonderful plan. In the sacrificial system, he showed that he would accept a substitute in the sinner's place.
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1: The whole purpose of the sanctuary is to show that God accepts a substitute. If you and I had to bear the guilt, if you and I had to bear the shame, if you and I had to bear the condemnation of our sin, there is no price that we could pay to ransom our souls. Absolutely impossible. The price is too high. Because what's the price of sin? The wages of sin is what? Death. So if we had to pay the price, it's eternal death. It's going into the grave and never, ever, ever coming out. So the price is much, much, much too high. But Christ, hanging on Calvary's cross, revealed in the sacrificial system, showed that heaven would accept a substitute in our place. The sanctuary service more fully revealed the significance of the plan of salvation. Now, as lambs were brought to this court, the sinner looked up and saw the tabernacle. Now, the tabernacle had four coverings. Here, we have pulled them back in the graphic. The first covering was badger's skin. The second was ram's skin dyed red. The third was goat's skin, white. The fourth was a purple tapestry. From every aspect of the sanctuary, we see Jesus and Jesus revealed. The outmost covering was very plain, this badger's skin, or some translations say seal skin. It represents Christ, who had no beauty that we should desire him. The darkness represents the Christ that would come and tabernacle in human flesh, the one that would be the root out of dry ground, the one that would bear sin for us. So the outer represents Christ bearing the darkness of our sin and guilt. But what about the ram skin dyed red? That reminds us of the ram provided as a substitute for Isaac. And you remember Abraham was taking Isaac there on Mount Moriah, and the boy says, "Where is the sacrifice?" And Abraham says, "God himself shall provide a lamb." And then there's the ram caught in the thicket. The ram's covering here, dyed in red, represents that sacrifice of Christ provided for us. What about the covering of fine twine linen? It represents these white curtains next, and the fine linen and the goat's hair next, that white represents the fact that Jesus Christ would come as our righteousness. He would bring his people, his church together as a body united in his righteousness. So we go from the darkness of sin, the humanity of Christ bearing sin, to the sacrifice of Christ on the cross to create righteousness for us so that the inmost covering is all glorious. It speaks of the beauty of Christ-like character. It speaks of the fact in that purple and the gold twine that we can be sons and daughters of God. So every aspect of the sanctuary takes us from sin to the sacrifice of Christ, to righteousness, to the royal family of God. God wants to do something in your life that is beyond imaginable, something in your life that is beyond what we can conceive. Now let's go back here to this altar of burnt offering in the court. There were multiple types of sacrifices. There were bullocks and cows. There were lambs and goats. There was a grain offering. There were turtle doves. Why? Because God is revealing that there is provision for all. There is provision for every man, woman, and child. And if you're too poor to bring a lamb, you can bring a pigeon. If you're too poor to bring a pigeon, you can bring a grain offering. If you're poor to do that, you go out and catch a wild turtle dove. Now, when the sacrifice was slain here, notice Leviticus 4, verse 3. He shall lay his hand upon the head of the sin offering. What does it mean before the sinner confesses his sin that he lays his hand upon the offering? All throughout the Bible, when you lay your hand upon a lamb, when you lay your hand upon the offering, that is a sign of ownership. That's a sign of ownership. It's a sign of the transferring of ownership. So the symbolism here is the sinner lays his hand upon the lamb. He is transferring the ownership of this animal to the priest. When he confesses his sin, that sin then is transferred to the lamb, and the ownership of that sin, the ownership of that guilt, the ownership of that condemnation is no longer on the sinner. He no longer owns it. It now is on the lamb. Here's the incredible good news. When you confess your sin, and you confess your guilt, and you confess your shame, you don't own it anymore. You don't own it anymore. Did you ever read? I read an interesting story. You may have read it. A young man in Africa. He has just cut down a lot of wood for fire. And he's taking it back to his little hut. And he has this pack of wood on his back. And he's walking like this, you know, this pack of wood. And some guy comes down the road with a wagon. And the guy waves to him. And the wagon pulls over and stops. And the wagon driver said, "Would you like a ride?" And the man said, "Oh man, if I could only have a ride." He's sweating. He's been walking 2 miles, 3 miles, and he has this load on his back. He gets into the wagon, and they're going along. And the man still has the load on his back, and he's sitting there all hunched over this big load, and the wagon driver looks back on him and says, "Why don't you put your load down?" And the man says, "You've been so kind to give me a ride. At least I can do is carry my own load." Some of you are carrying your own load. You've confessed your sin, but yet you feel guilty. You confessed your sin, yet your brain condemns you. It's going around and round and round. Look what you did last week. Look what you did last month. Look what you did 6 months ago. Look what you did 6 years ago. When the sinner came to the sanctuary and he put his hands on that lamb, it was transferring the ownership of everything that he confessed to the priest who would bring it into the sanctuary. Isn't it a wonderful thing that when you confess your sins, you don't have to own the guilt anymore? You don't have to own the shame anymore? You don't have to own the sorrow of that anymore? Now, the sinner always, Leviticus 5, verse 5, he shall confess that he has sinned in that thing. So confession was always, as we pointed out last night, specific. Anger, bitterness, lust. It was the confession was very specific. If we come to God and say, "Oh God, if I've sinned, forgive me. Oh God, if I did anything wrong yesterday, forgive me." We will continue to carry our guilt and condemnation with us. But when we come and confess the specific sin, and in our mind imagine that the guilt of that sin is being transferred to the Lamb, and that we no longer own that guilt, we no longer own that sorrow. Now, who slays the sacrifice? The sinner slays the sacrifice. Leviticus 4, verse 33. Read it with me, please. And he, and who's the he, everybody? The repentant sinner shall slay it for a sin offering in the place where they kill the offering. So the sinner must slay the sacrifice. And I want to spend a little more time meditating on that with you. There is a wonderful statement in a book called Great Controversy, page 418, that says this. Day by day, the repentant sinner brought his offering to the door of the tabernacle, placing his hand upon the victim's head, confessed his sins, thus in figure transferring them from himself to the innocent sacrifice. The animal was then slain. So the sin is transferred from the sinner to the sacrifice. The animal is then slain. Now, incidentally, maybe not so incidentally, a couple things that are really significant. You see this altar here in the court. Some of the blood from some sacrifices was poured out at the basin of this altar. Some was put on the horns of this altar. Some of the blood was taken into the sanctuary and put on the horns of the altar within the sanctuary. Now, through the blood, there was a record of sin in the sanctuary. So the sinner confesses his sin over the head of the lamb, slays the lamb. The priest takes some of the blood into the sanctuary, sprinkles it before the veil, because that's where the law of God is, and indicating that the law of God that was broken is atoned for. But there's an interesting little truth here. Some of that blood was put on the four horns of that altar of incense, and some put on the four horns of the burnt offering. A record of sin was there. Satan comes to you, and Satan says, look what you did 3 weeks ago. Look what you did 6 months ago. And what do you say to him? The record of my sin is in the sanctuary, covered with the blood of Christ. The blood placed on the horns of the altar records the sins that are forgiven. Why four horns? From the north, south, east, west. God speaks to all humanity. See, that's why we're not fearful in the judgment. That's why when our names come up in judgment, we don't tremble in fear. Why not? Because in heaven's sanctuary, there is a record of our sins, but that record is a record of sins covered by the blood of Christ, saved by the grace of God. The priest then took the blood from the animal, sprinkled it before the veil in the holy place, indicating that the law of God that had been broken was now atoned for, placing it on the horns of the altar here, so that indeed a record of sin forgiven. When the individual's sins were transferred to the sanctuary, they were hidden from human view and nobody could see them because they were covered by the blood of Christ. When we confess our sins, they are hidden from human view. They are hidden from human view. They're in the sanctuary covered by the blood of Christ. Now, there's something else that's really fascinating here. Not only was the blood taken into the sanctuary, what happened to the carcass of the animal? What happened to the body of that animal? Most of the body of the animal, in a few instances, some of it was eaten by the priest and brought in, but most of the time it was burned here. How much of the animal was burned there? All of it. Because when Christ hung on Calvary's cross, he was consumed by sin for us. So all of it was there. What happened when the animal was consumed? There's an interesting word for offering that I just picked up. And you know what that word for offering is? The Hebrew word for offering has the idea of ascension, ascending. So the Christ, the sacrificial lamb for us, the smoke ascends as a sweet perfume to God. And Christ dies on Calvary's cross. He lies in the tomb. And on Sunday morning, he's resurrected, and he ascends to heaven as our sacrifice, just like he was consumed in type in the sanctuary, just like in type the smoke ascended, he ascends. Now, here's an amazing truth. Jesus resurrected from the dead. He's getting ready to ascend to heaven. And just as he's there, getting ready to ascend to heaven, Mary comes. She has tears running down her face. She thinks that a gardener has stolen away from the body of Christ. And Jesus says, Mary, touch me not, for I have not yet, what's the next word? Ascended to my Father. Now think about this. The most significant event after the cross in the history of the universe is to take place.
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1: Christ is to ascend to heaven and appear before the universe, indicating that his blood settles the controversy between good and evil, that all humanity can be forgiven, that all humanity can enter into the gates of heaven. He has the most significant announcement to make to the universe, and he's going to ascend to heaven after his crucifixion. He's been there, gone 33 and a half years, but he's ascended to heaven. But look, he stops and does not ascend because one of his children is crying and brokenhearted. He thinks so much of Mary that the whole universe must wait until he comforts her. What a Christ! What a wonderful Savior is Jesus, my Lord!
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2: In 1862, Abraham Lincoln signed the Morrill Act, helping states create colleges focused on agriculture, mechanics, science, and practical education. The principle was not centralized control, it was opportunity. Lincoln's Morrill Act reminds us that America can support education without surrendering education to Washington. Why did it matter? Because a free nation needs citizens equipped to work, build, steward, and govern themselves. Scripture gives work a sacred weight. In Genesis, God placed man in the garden to work it and to keep it. Proverbs honors the one who works his land. Paul warns against idleness and calls believers to earn their bread. Why does that still matter today? Because education should form capable people under God, not dependent subjects under bureaucracy.
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0: 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And now, from the Connors and Sullivan Broadcast Studios, the man who is not what he wants to be, but is way grateful that he's not who he used to be, here is
1: 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It's That Kevin Show, thatkevinshow.com. If you want anything related to the show, including a chance to help a Christian, and I want you to listen to me, friend. They don't casually, they don't kind of. Like, I ask my kids, you want something? Yeah, I could go for it. Like, that's not what we're talking about here. There are Christians on the planet who are hungry and desperate and longing and yearning for a copy of God's Word in their hands, in their language, so that they can read it in their home, so that they can apply it to their lives. And they do not have them, and they don't have access to them. These are the places around the world. In fact, there was this huge study that was commissioned just a year or so ago that looked at this. And someone who knows a little bit about that is Michael Woolworth, who is back with us from Bible League. By the way, the phone number is 1-800-YES-WORD. You can also give directly online by going to thatkevinshow.com and clicking the Bible League banner at the top of the page. But Michael, over this last weekend, a listener wrote, and you know, I've got a wonderful, wonderful listening audience. I love these people. They respond so well to all the things that we talk about, and they really care about the world around them. But I got a few curmudgeon-y artifacts out there too that like to weigh in. And this fella wrote in, and he's like, come on, Kev. I don't believe you. I don't think there's a place where they don't have Bibles out there. How could you possibly say that that's true? You were telling me before we went on the air today that the Bible League, Voice of the Martyrs, and a couple of other organizations have all done some rather interesting study on this, and it turned up some actual facts. Could you share those with us?
2: Well, you know, that was a work put together by about 10 different ministries. You know, Voice of the Martyrs, Biblica, the publisher of the New International Standard Bible, I should say the NIV, right? And then Bible League, we were part of the mix there to what? Look at places in the world where, you know, Bibles are in short supply. And wouldn't you know it, Kevin, not only the most difficult parts of the world, you think of what, North Korea, China, some places like that, India, right? Not only were those the most difficult, but they were the places where there's numbers of Christians ready to receive a Bible, right? Telling you what, God's at work in his world, right? And as you say, I don't think we can find the harshest language, you know, desperate, right? Is kind of understating it, if you will, right? Of Christians that don't have a Bible. You know, I'm thinking as I'm coming on the air today, you know, what are your favorite scriptures? You know, is it 1 Peter 5:7? Cast your cares on him, for he cares for you. The perennial John 3:16, right? We're going to see that blowing in the end zones of football games. You know, next month, college football kicks off. You'll see that perennial John 3:16, right? You know, John 14 meant a lot to my family and me when my mom passed, right? Knowing that, you know, she lived as a believer. You know, we'll see her at some point, right? Jesus said, I go to prepare a place for you. But again, the Christians that we're talking about, Kevin, have never read a single verse in their own Bible, right? They're yet to claim, if you will, their favorite scripture that they can open and read on a daily basis. So again, let that sink in. We're doing for these believers today what they really cannot do for themselves. They're heart hungry. Kevin, their hearts are full. Why? They've come to saving faith. They know there's a God who loves them. But again, those hands, they're empty. They're waiting. And that's why we've come together to bless these believers in only $5 a Bible.
1: When I got that email over the weekend, I had two responses to it. First, I was kind of annoyed. And I said, look, those of you that are listening, you can think that I'm totally fake and phony and everything, like that's your right to believe that about me. But if you talk to anybody that's in my life, they will tell you that this is a passion of mine, that I want the Bible to be used in people's lives here in America, overseas in places where they are hard to come by, etc. There's no person, in my opinion, that doesn't need scripture for their life to be, brought to its fullest fruition. God gives us instructions so that we can flourish in life. He's got a mission for all of us. He's got a purpose for all of us. The Bible is the best clue and pathway to finding what that mission is. And it unfolds on the pages of what we read. But so being annoyed at first with the curmudgeon that was like, I can't believe it's just nobody can find a Bible. Okay, you're welcome to not believe that, but it doesn't change the fact that it's true. My pastor yesterday said something I've never heard a pastor say. He was teaching on Psalm 27, and he said, and if you know Psalms, you were just talking about influential scriptures. This is the one that talks about the Lord being my light and my salvation. And who do we have to be afraid of if he is those things to us? He's the stronghold. Evildoers assail us. They want to eat our flesh. The adversaries and foes, they camp around us like a military trying to attack us. They wage war against us. Yet the writer says, I will be confident. I won't do fear. I will be confident that the Lord is my light and my salvation. And it says, one thing I have asked of the Lord, and that will I seek after, that I can dwell in his house all my days. Now, my pastor then says to us, he goes, this is one of my favorite chapters in all of scripture. And he said, I was literally tortured this week preparing this sermon because of how badly I want you to understand the truth of what it is. That this chapter gives us the path of courage for the life of the believer. We don't have to give in to fear. We don't have to give in to cynicism and negativity and all the rest, because we're told not to fear. Why? Because God is our light and salvation. So who should we fear? If he's our light and salvation, we don't have anyone to fear. What other book can you go to and pull that out of and say, that's the book I need to be reading every day for the rest of my life? It's not the dictionary. It's not Einstein's theory of mathematics. It's not, Galileo's view of physics and the world. None of those things give us the pathway to live life that is not afraid. And Michael, I couldn't help but think, as he was saying all those words, everything you and I talked about last week, and how these Christians, wherever they are in the world, they are living in some cases in pretty immense fear on the physical level, because they have threats from government and competing religions and faiths that don't want Christianity anywhere in their presence. If you let Christianity into hardened Muslim enclaves, then you have to start respecting women, and you have to start giving them rights, and you have to start doing a whole bunch of things that change what they have control of. And if you do that, that's going to change everything. And maybe it doesn't stand up one to the other as strongly. But for the grumpy emailer who sent me the note this weekend, the reason I do this is because I read that scripture. I hear my pastor saying that it's the pathway to courage. I hear Michael saying that his mom had the evidence of her life best illustrated through a passage of scripture. And I think of these people that Bible League is uniquely poised to reach. Friends, I don't know. I really don't understand how we can say that scripture is anything less than the Word of God when that amount of impact is what we gain from it. And all Michael and I are asking you to do is to help other people have access to it as well. The phone number is 1-800-YES-WORD, 1-800-YES-WORD, 1-800-YES-WORD, or go to That Kevin Show and click the Bible League banner at the top of the page, thatkevinshow.com. 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If you could impact the world for Christ right now, would you? Hi, it's Kevin McCullough with That Kevin Show, and I know you would. 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

0: from New York. That Kevin. Kevin McCullough.
1: All right, welcome in. Kevin McCullough, glad to have you with us. This is the part of the show each day, right here towards the beginning, where we do the first things first. A lot of news to talk about, a lot of headlines, a lot of stories, a lot of issues, a lot of anger and a lot of angst. There's a lot of stuff that screams for our attention. But we start with the most important aspect of this, and that is, what does Jesus say about how we are supposed to live? Now, you may not be a Christian. You may not be some, you may be someone who actually just rejects faith altogether. That's fine. I'm glad you're here. But I am, and I believe that the Bible is our ultimate guidebook and authority for life. And so what we want to do is we want to ask the big question, how do I live in a culture that may hate God, in a culture that may despise His word, in a culture that may look at us, if we say we need either of those things, at minimum with a lot of suspicion, and in worst case scenarios, outright hostility or even persecution. Does that change what our job is? I would argue that it doesn't. So that's why we have this conversation each day. I'm thankful for all the shepherds in the little over 2 years that we've been doing this that have said, Kev, I'll donate a week of thought and time and effort to do this. And I'm really excited to introduce you to Jason Warman. Now, some of you, if you've been listening for the last couple of weeks, you go, I know that name. Yeah. You've been hearing his commercial in the break called In the Arena, which is just a little tiny snapshot of his thoughts on a lot of different things and topics. And we're going to be blessed by that relationship as the weeks and months go by. But he's also an author. And of course, he's a lead pastor at a place called Coast Life Church in Florida. And I found out today, Jason, I was just doing some research. I found out that one of our babysitters who splits time between Florida and the New York tri-state area goes to your church. So that's the coolest thing. So
2: that's amazing.
1: Yeah, I was kind of pleased about that. But anyway, thank you for being here. And we're going to look at John 10:10 this week. Now, why John 10:10?
2: Yeah, it's great to be on with you, man. When you ask that question, how do we live? I think the first thing you have to define is what is life? Like, what is living? And Jesus actually answered that question in John 10:10. He goes, hey, there is a thief that comes to steal, kill, and destroy. But my mission, my purpose is I've come that they might have life and then have it abundantly, have it to the full. And I think you have to define that question, what is living? Because we do have an enemy that if there's anything that has value, he wants to steal it. If there's anything that has true life, he wants to kill it. If there's anything that has structure to build on in a godly way, whether that's marriage, that's family, that's society, he wants to destroy it. And so what I find is a lot of times people are looking for life, but they're confused about what that life is. And one of the things I really want people to understand is, like, humanity without Christianity loses the essence of humanity. Because when Jesus goes, hey, you know, John 10:10, I've come that you might have life, there's two Greek words that in the Bible that give us different understandings of what life is. One of them is bios, which is our biological existence. So everything on earth today has some sort of biological existence, whether it's an animal, it's a plant. I mean, even a rock is made of matter. It has biological existence. And so we all have a bios life, and we understand God is the creator of that. Like, mm-hmm. And he created something good. Like, we recognize the goodness of the bios life. But Jesus said, hey, I didn't come to just give you bios. You've already got that. God's already created you. Because I came to give you Zoe life. And the Greek word is Zoe, and it's talking about a spiritual life. It's talking about an abundant life. And we have to recognize that, you know, the enemy lied to Adam and Eve in the garden, because he was like, hey, if you eat the fruit, you won't die. Well, it was a half truth, because that's how the enemy works. He tells you half a truth, and then the rest, and a half truth is a full lie. He goes, you won't surely die. Well, what he was telling them is, like, well, you're going to continue in your biological life. But what they didn't know was that they were going to lose their Zoe life, that they were going to lose the spiritual life they were created to have that relationship to God. And so what you find are people who are trying to figure out, man, how do I live? How do I walk out this life? And what they're doing is they keep digging deeper and deeper and deeper into a biological existence. And it really is. If all there is just physical matter, that's a very bleak existence. It's hopeless. It's dark. You know, we see today, it hurts my heart, but like, you know, we have a mental health crisis in this nation because of how many people have lost an awareness. Like you were not created to just be a body walking around having a human or an earthly experience. You were created to be a living being, having a spiritual existence in a body that God gave you. And when people don't understand the idea, like, hey, you know, we look for life. You know, several years ago, I got up early in the morning. We use a certain sweetener. I won't mention which one it is because everybody will tell me it causes cancer, and I don't want to hear that. and we keep it in, my wife and I keep it in a little container. And I was up first. The house was dark. I emptied the container. I used the last of it. So being the amazing, perfect husband that I am, I went to the pantry to refill it because I knew my wife would be up in a bit. And in the darkness, I grabbed the wrong thing. And a few minutes later, my wife is making her coffee, and she's scooping out of this container, and it's just getting worse and worse and worse because I didn't put sweetener in there. I put something else. And I think that's the reality of people's lives, is they're like, hey, I'm trying to get more out of life. So I need more success. I need another relationship. I need another vacation. I need a better car. I need I need more money. I didn't just come to give you biological existence. I came so that you could have what was lost in the Garden of Eden. I came so that you could have the spiritual existence that God created and designed you for. And if we only try to dig in to the biological existence, we miss the Zoe life that Jesus promised us, that when by faith we receive Christ, we become a spiritual being. And then what that spirituality does is now it brings meaning and purpose to all the other things we do. It brings meaning to our marriage. It brings meaning to our family. It brings meaning and purpose even to our careers, our vocations. Even all of the hobbies and the trips and the fun things we get to do, they start to lose their purpose if there isn't a Zoe life. I think it confuses people because Jesus goes, if you try to save this life, you'll lose it. But if you give up this life for my sake, you'll find it. And like when people are trying to so hard hold on to the life we're born into, which is a fallen life. Again, I'm not, you know, we're not Gnostic here. We believe in a good creation, but we recognize that we are fallen. Like we've all sinned. We've all fallen short of the glory of God. We're born spiritually dead. And then without that knowledge, without the promise and the hope of Jesus, that there is a Zoe life, that there is a vibrant spiritual life that is abundant. And I believe it plays into every role of life. Like I believe that is the foundation of everything else in life. But when we try to hold on to this life, that's what Jesus said. He's like, hey, you're going to lose it because all of this is decaying. There's an enemy that's going to steal, kill, and destroy. It's all going away. But if you can lose this sense of what we're born into with this biological life, and you can let that go, surrender it to faith in Christ, he's like, I can give you something that isn't temporal. I can give you something eternal. And when I see the world that we're in today, I just see so many people fighting over the Bios life.
3: Yeah.
2: Like they're struggling so hard for this Bios life. And it's like, what gives all of it meaning and purpose is when we build a life on Jesus Christ. And the day that I decide I'm going to surrender who I am, my Bios life, to Christ, that's the day that we find that Zoe life, we find that abundant life that Christ offers.
3: It's very interesting. You and I did not discuss this passage prior to sitting down to do this week, and yet my own pastor preached from Psalm 27 yesterday, which is the path to the courageous life and the path to the life that has the most meaning and the most, I would say, kind of Zoe aspect of it. And, right. And one of the things that he pointed out was that not only does the relationship with Jesus create the ultimate relationship in our life, it also brings good to every other relationship that is in our life. And that's the life abundant. That's the abundant life. That's the The true, my Reform friends would say it's, you know, it's like spherical sovereignty. Everything that we touch, we're supposed to be redeeming for the cause of Christ. And part of that redemption is literally breathing life, eternal life, bringing God's life into it. So this is going to be an exciting week. Jason, just getting started. Thank you so much. And looking forward to tomorrow. Thank you for being with us.
2: So great to be with you.
3: You got it. Kevin McCullough, glad to have you here. Jason Warman, and you can, you'll be hearing his voice also in the coming days as you hear him here on the show every day with a thought from his podcast called In the Arena, and I encourage you to check that out as well. Much more straight ahead. Kevin McCullough coming right back. Stick around.

0: SRN News, I'm Bob Agnew in Washington. A new investigation underway today in New York with a suspect in custody following an attack outside a federal building. That building houses several federal offices, including the FBI's New York office and an immigration court. Two people were injured in the attack. U.S. gas prices jumped to an average of $4 a gallon again today as the U.S. and Iran launched more attacks. That's putting pressure on the oil markets. According to AAA, the national average for a gallon of regular gas now back at $4. It was $3.14 a gallon a year ago. President Trump presented the World Cup trophy to Spain yesterday, the winner of the final against Argentina. He says a real victor in the premier soccer event in the world might just be the United States. He says, quote, it turned out that we were a soccer country. I think it's going to remain. He says it brought the world together. This is SRN News.
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2: In 1862, Abraham Lincoln signed the Morrill Act, helping states create colleges focused on agriculture, mechanics, science, and practical education. The principle was not centralized control, it was opportunity. Lincoln's Morrill Act reminds us that America can support education without surrendering education to Washington. Why did it matter? Because a free nation needs citizens equipped to work, build, steward, and govern themselves. Scripture gives work a sacred weight. In Genesis, God placed man in the garden to work it and to keep it. Proverbs honors the one who works his land. Paul warns against idleness and calls believers to earn their bread. Why does that still matter today? Because education should form capable people under God, not dependent subjects under bureaucracy.
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1: Welcome back. Kevin McCullough, glad to have you with us. It's That Kevin Show, thatkevinshow.com. The phone number, 1-800-YES-WORD. If you would like to help us put a Bible into the hands of someone who's literally willing to die to have that Bible, they're willing to give their life, they're willing to do whatever's necessary. That's how desperate they are to receive a Bible for themselves. And Michael Woolworth is back with us from the Bible League. Michael, that's a hard concept for us to understand, because about the biggest anxiety we feel on a week-to-week basis is whether or not the Friday night movie tickets are sold out, or if I can get a parking spot at the mall at Christmas time. Or, I mean, when you think about the average troubles that Americans have, it's just not related to that. And yet this is the honest reality for believers in a variety of different situations all over the world that find themselves desperately wanting scripture, but can't put their hands on it.
2: Well, we have plenty of first world problems, right? I mean, Kevin, it's a different level around the world. I suppose you could put the reaction when you hear about a Christian who could be killed for their faith into the righteous anger category, right? I mean, it's probably right to feel a little bit of anger when you hear that, to think that a Christian face is being singled out, targeted, monitored, jailed, beaten, perhaps even killed for their faith. Kevin, it was weeks ago that we knew of a pastor that used Bible League study materials and Bibles. In fact, this listening family has sent those in Christian love and faith, believing God will carry out his work through those, right? But this pastor within the walls of India was falsely accused of forcibly converting Hindus to Christianity. It simply was not true, right? But they took this pastor, his wife, they had four children ranging from a teenage to about 4 years of age. They drowned them in a reservoir. I know that's somewhat graphic, but again, that's what a lot of these believers are up against in places like India, the land of Gandhi. I can tell you, long gone are the days when Gandhi promoted a nonviolent Hinduism. But Kevin, this is a place in 26 of the states within the walls of India where there are anti-conversion laws. They can throw you in jail if you simply tell somebody what Jesus means to you. But that does not keep people like Vishnu, a rickshaw driver. That's how he provides for his family, right? You've seen these little bicycles. Sometimes it's like an e-bike. Other times it's just mere pedaling, right? Where they take people from point A to point B. That's how this man earns his living. But his story is the same. It was that he was falsely accused of forcibly converting Hindus to Christianity. Here's what happened. He was leading people to Christ, right? And others in his village, just outside of New Delhi, India, did not like this. And so they've turned him into the authorities. He was beaten nearly to death by radicalized Hindus. But, my colleague Subish, in that country said, Christians are up against incredible odds, right? About 2% of the population identifies as evangelical Christians. The balance of that is what? It's Hindus. Many of those are radicalized Hindus. But again, this message of from Subish ought to kind of capture us, if you will, but also give us cause for encouragement. This is Subish, and he is in India.
3: One of our church planter, he told me like this: in his village, you will see the signboards. Christian missionaries are prohibited in the village. If anyone tries to do it, they will attack them mercilessly. And I believe the reason behind all this is the growth of the church. People are responding to the gospel and are joining the church. Church is growing in India amidst of the severe persecutions.
2: Yeah, Kevin, the church is growing, and that's a threat, frankly, to people who say there's no room for Christianity here, right? And so people like Vishnu today and his family's wife is Chandra. They have three children. They want to raise them in the ways of the Lord. These are former Hindus. Vishnu would tell you that at one point he was a radicalized Hindu, but now, Kevin, he's part of our spiritual family. He's not praying today for our pity. He's not asking for our protections, but in a country that fiercely opposes the gospel, what is he praying for? He's praying for a Bible to lead his family in the ways of the Lord in the Hindi language. And it's why we're gathered doing this kingdom work today.
1: And evidently amongst his work there, he needs 60 Bibles to help reach the people that he has influence with. And friends, I'm just thinking, if you want to like have some concrete ideas of how to go about helping, Vishnu has a desire. He's got 60 people that need a Bible that he's been in the process of leading to Christ and to directing conversations about eternal things. That's a one-time gift of $300. If you could give a one-time gift of $300 right now, or maybe two gifts of $150, or, I don't know, 6 months of $50 a month, whatever you'd have to do, but however you could cobble it together, those $300 are going to provide 60 Bibles that are going to allow Vishnu to continue to tell others of the gospel, to help lead others to the cross of Christ, to help bring people into saving knowledge of what it means to have a relationship with him. And that's what you can do if you choose to be part right now. These are Bibles that are in the dialect that he needs. They are hard copy, so you can actually hold it and share it one person to another. This is the real deal, and he needs 60 of them. So I don't know, maybe you're a former radical Hindu living in the U.S. or somewhere listening to this show, and you're saying, you know, had Jesus not changed my heart, I wouldn't be able to know the joy that I have today. Maybe you want to be a part of bringing that joy to the people that Vishnu is reaching. 1-800-YES-WORD, 1-800-YES-WORD, 1-800-YES-WORD, 1-800-YES-WORD. 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

0: Welcome back. Kevin McCullough, glad to have you with us. 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You may say, Kev, I've heard that. 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You've heard us talking about this for a while. If you just have paper in your portfolio, you are leaving yourself vulnerable. And David Fisher is back to discuss this and other things. The U.S. debt and treasuries are in the news. David, what is being said?
1: So you're probably wondering, why are we talking about the debt all the time? Because as debt goes up, gold and silver goes up. So there's a very strong correlation. But the number of debt we've issued in our treasury market is astonishing, Kevin. I've been doing this 32 years. I've never seen anything like it before. Here's the facts that released recently. From May 31st to June 19th, just a three-week period of time, $1.9 trillion of treasuries were issued. That's the most we've ever done by far in history. Let's put this into perspective now. Typically, we issue about $15 to $20 trillion of treasury debt per year. At the pace that we're going, if we continue, 15 trillion is the low, 20 trillion is the high. At the pace we're going, we would be issue 30 trillion at this pace. It's unsustainable at this levels, and that's the title of the articles that are coming out. The federal deficit is reaching astonishing levels, headline news says, and Ray Dalio, billionaire, is saying we've reached the U.S. debt has gone past the point of no returns. Morgan Stanley says they're warning investors are going to get killed by holding U.S. treasuries. China's selling aggressively. They're dumping our debt again. And here's the numbers. It took 232 years to hit the first $10 trillion of our debt. The second $10 trillion came 9 years. The third trillion only took 5 years. And the fourth trillion is only going to take 4 years. So we're snowballing this. This is a train wreck. There's only a few ways to save this and get our financial house in order. And that is five ways. Seize your money. We talked about that on your program before, bail-in. I got that white paper on that. Back the currency by gold, which I have a white paper called The Golden Era with the Silver Lining. I think that's going to be the key. Default, pay it off with massive tax hike or budget cuts. I don't think they're going to do that. Or the normal way every empire in history has done this, they devalue their currency and gold and silver rally. So either however they do this, gold and silver is a much needed asset in the portfolio.
0: Yeah. What is the historic relationship between gold and silver?
1: Yeah. So normally they only buy like 250 to 300 tons a year of gold, the central banks. But for the last 5 years, every year they're at over 1,000 tons of gold now. So this is a significant increase. The report just came out and said 89% of the central banks are going to increase their gold holdings in the next 12 months. 70% said there's going to be a significantly lower dollar value in the next 5 years in their holdings. And so we're on this big change on what's happening. And if they back the currency by gold, that's going to be huge. Just as a side note, silver, in 1792, the Coinage Act of 1792, the United States established a relationship of a 15-to-1 relationship between gold and silver. So if they back the currency by gold, that's going to be huge. But the government wants to revalue it. That'd be making like $4,000 gold going to $6,800. And if that was the case, silver prices would be around 15-to-1 ratio, $268, we're at $58. So I'm not saying this is a get-rich-quick scheme. That's not. But what it is the country's moving towards getting sound biblical money. President Trump wants to revalue gold. He wants to back the currency by gold. So does Scott Bessent. And this is the movement because the world is doing all the same thing, Kevin. They're creating enormous amount of debt, and they're realizing now, after 40 years of this nonsense, you just can't create debt to get out of debt. And that's why we're going to have a big run-up in gold and silver. Yeah. So don't miss out on this.
0: I think it makes such practical sense. And friends, honestly, if you have not looked into backing part of your retirement accounts, your investment accounts in gold and silver, you're just being irresponsible. 844-604-2575. David and his team can walk you through it. It's not super complicated, but there is a process to it, and they can help you do that. 844-604-2575. But don't be on the, oh, I don't know what happened end of this when the stuff does hit the fan. You need to be prepared. 844-604-2575 is the number. 844-604-2575. LandmarkGold.com is the website. And if you do back your 401k with gold or silver, David's got special incentives and other things for you. So call and ask him specifically. Say, hey, David, I'm really interested in the 401k and the IRA conversion. Can you help me with that? And by the way, this is a number that rings directly to David. This isn't his office general number. This is his number, 844-604-2575. Call David personally, and he'll make sure that you have all the information that you need. He always educates before he does anything else. And David, I've known that about you for over 10 years, I think now is the length of time we've known each other. And I just want to say thank you for always helping me. And I know that you're going to help every one of my listeners. 844-604-2575, 844-604-2575. And here's to being smart about what we're trying to leave for those that come after us. Our legacy is going to be tied up in this. You want to be godly, you want to be clear thinking, you want to be smart about this, call David and find out how. 844-604-2575. David Fisher, great Money Monday. I hope we'll talk to you again real soon.
1: Sounds good, Kevin.
0: All right. Kevin McCullough coming right back. Don't go anywhere.

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1: This is Hugh Hewitt for townhall.com. President Trump was a guest on my program last week. He put the number of Iranians massacred by the regime over 2 days in January at 52,000. So we know the ruthlessness of the men in charge in Iran. In light of that, it is entirely understandable that the Iranian people are reticent to take to the streets again. And this has become clear. The current public faces of the Rump regime in Iran don't have any authority over the killers with the guns. Eli Lake is among the most respected national security reporters in the United States. He explained to me last week how the history of regime collapses tell us we ought to be watching for splits within the ranks of those men with guns. That's how revolutions against dictators begin and then gain momentum. When a cadre see the endgame and they don't want to be on the wrong side when everything falls apart. Watch closely. It only takes a few people to crack the whole of the IRGC tyranny. I'm Hugh Hewitt.
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3: 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KPDQ
4: weather. High pressure overhead with pretty good weather except for the heat. The temperatures will be getting into the 90s by tomorrow and Wednesday, upper 80s for today. Mix of sunshine and clouds. We're in the mid-60s and cloudy for the overnight hours. Partly sunny on Tuesday, getting hot, mid-90s, sunny and hot Wednesday. I'm meteorologist Steve Hamilton on KPDQ.
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6: 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I know it's July. I know you've got a lot of other things on your mind. I know you're thinking, oh, I got to do all the things. That's okay. Can you just take a couple of minutes out and send a Bible to someone who needs it? Michael Woolworth is back with us. Michael, we're talking about places all over the globe, several different continents.
7: Well, I want to take you to Addis Ababa, Ethiopia, in eastern Africa. You've got this clip from Pastor DeWesse here. A little background, otherwise it's really wouldn't make a lot of sense. But he is one of those that 40 years ago, Kevin, lost about 30 family members to the Ethiopian famine. You remember this? About 1 million people lost their lives. That led to what? Michael Jackson's We Are the World. But that's the context from where this pastor DeWesse is there in Ethiopia, Africa. But he has this, I call it really a profound statement to make. We often think in Africa, what's their greatest need? Food, right? Clean water. No, he says what? It is the spiritual nourishment that comes only from the Word of God.
8: We have a great need. We don't need food in the church. The 800,000 Christians in Islam do not need food from you, but they are only crying out that you give them the Word of God. And whoever comes our way and is able to give us a Bible, it will be a great blessing. It will be better than giving us food to eat.
7: Yeah, you know, there's a great need for food, water. I mean, I can tell you as a global ministry, our paths often cross with organizations, both NGOs and Christian, that do that very, very well. I'll never diminish the need for that. But again, as Pastor DeWesse, boots on the ground, is saying, what is it? It's the Word of God. As people leave the grips of Sunni Islam, as they leave witchcraft, all the pagan beliefs,

0: young children. Now, listen, her story is one of desperation, too. When her husband was murdered, she was seeking answers. Somebody said, look, there is an evangelistic meeting that's happening. Bible League was the organization behind that. Kevin, she walked 2 hours each way, 2 hours each way to be a part of that evangelistic meeting. She would give her life to Christ, would become a believer that evening, walk those two hours back to her children, right? And is now wanting to raise them in the ways of the Lord. So again, this is a woman whose future is incredibly uncertain, right, in a part of the world where, as a believer, she faces groups like the El Shabaab terrorist cell, right, that murdered her husband. Again, this is not somebody asking for our pity or for our protection today. She's praying for what? It is the precious Word of God. It happens at $5 a Bible. How many will you send today?
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1: With SRN News, I'm Bob Agnew in Washington. A former Olympian is facing charges for damaging the Lincoln Memorial reflecting pool.
2: A Washington, D.C. judge has set a September 28 trial date for former Olympian David Hearn, who is accused of deliberately damaging the newly renovated Lincoln Memorial reflecting pool. Hearn faces a felony property destruction charge after prosecutors say he caused more than $1,000 in damage. Three other people also face misdemeanor charges in connection with damage to the pool. Willie Nelson, The White House.
1: President Trump presented the World Cup trophy to Spain yesterday, the winner of the final against Argentina. But to him, the real victor of soccer's premier tournament might just have been the United States.
3: So we're very proud of our country. We're very proud of the job that was done by everybody. We congratulate Gianni Infantino and all of his staff and the incredible job they did. But this was one of the greatest events of any kind ever held. So we're really happy that it did so well.
1: And the president told reporters at the FIFA reception at Trump Tower in New York City, quote, "It turned out we were a soccer country, and I think it's going to remain. This has really brought the world together." U.S. gas prices jumped to an average $4 a gallon today, according to AAA. The national average has reached the $4 mark after being $3.14 a gallon this time last year. The price is a national average, of course, a little more expensive in some states, cheaper in others, largely varying depending upon the state's gasoline tax. Oil prices have climbed again in recent days because of escalating tensions between the U.S. and Iran. A suspect is in custody today after an attack outside a federal building in New York City injured two people. The FBI says one person is behind bars and the Joint Terrorism Task Force is investigating. The building that was attacked houses several federal offices, including the FBI's New York office and an immigration court. This is SRN News.
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5: In 1862, Abraham Lincoln signed the Morrill Act, helping states create colleges focused on agriculture, mechanics, science, and practical education. The principle was not centralized control, it was opportunity. Lincoln's Morrill Act reminds us that America can support education without surrendering education to Washington. Why did it matter? Because a free nation needs citizens equipped to work, build, steward, and govern themselves. Scripture gives work a

0: sacred weight. In Genesis, God placed man in the garden to work it and to keep it. Proverbs honors the one who works his land. Paul warns against idleness and calls believers to earn their bread. Why does that still matter today? Because education should form capable people under God, not dependent subjects under bureaucracy.
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6: 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And now, from the Connors and Sullivan Broadcast Studios, the man who is not what he wants to be, but is way grateful that he's not who he used to be, here's
11: Welcome in. It's That Kevin Show, thatkevinshow.com for all things related. And as we kick off a new week, I want to circle back because the White House sent me some stuff over the weekend that I thought was useful. And I just want to reexamine some things. And I put all of this in documented print form over at townhall.com. If you want to see for yourself, I would love for you to read it and to pass it on if you feel like it would be helpful to people that you're speaking with, et cetera. But I feel like it's important to point this out. I have said for the longest time on this show that voter integrity is the most important issue we face as a nation. If we don't have reliable elections that are trustworthy, that are transparent, that are honest, we don't have a country. Whatever we think we have is going to be anything other than what we actually do have. So when the president took the primetime address last week and before the FIFA World Cup and, you know, the British Open and all the stuff this weekend that was so big. Before all that happened, he took this 9 o'clock hour on Thursday and he addressed the nation. And half of our news media thought it was so important that they didn't even carry it. And those who didn't carry it largely didn't even report on it. And this is the thing. If they're going to ignore something that important, that significant, that newsworthy, you shouldn't watch them. If CNN and MS Now and ABC and NBC and CBS say, you know what, we don't need you to watch, then don't give them your viewership. Watch networks that are actually carrying the news and what's happening. Salem News Channel, I would just beg of you, is a wonderful alternative to those, and I would beg of you to check it out. But for years, we have been told to trust the process. We've been told to trust the intelligence community. Trust the experts who assured us that America's elections were the most secure in history and that anyone who questioned them was a conspiracy nut, a threat to democracy, or even worse. And last week, we found out exactly how much that trust was worth. Lot of nothing. Big, fat lot of nothing. On Thursday night, President Trump stood in the East Room and released a mountain of newly classified intelligence. Material that, by his own account, had never been shared with him while he was in the Oval Office the first time and should have been as the commander-in-chief, and never shared with the American people at all. But the documents describe a Chinese Communist Party operation that acquired the personal data of 220 million American voters. Here's what they acquired: names, addresses, phone numbers, party affiliations. This was not some hack on some obscure database. This is the largest known compromise of U.S. voter information in history, gathered not by some greedy corporation, but by a hostile foreign power with every incentive to use it. And the people whose job it was to tell us that this happened chose not to tell us. Buried in the documents is a message from an intelligence analyst describing how the president's daily brief was deliberately massaged to keep election-related material away from him. An FBI official in a separate exchange casually described running what she called a shadow government inside the bureau. These aren't President Trump's words. These are the words of the officials themselves describing what they did in their own internal communications. And now they sit in black and white for the entire country to read. Predictably, at the time, the reaction was normal from the usual chorus. And they began to shrug. Nothing new here, they say. We already knew adversaries tried to interfere. Move along. That response should insult anyone who has a brain working in their head. There's a categorical difference between the general, decades-old understanding that, quote, foreign powers probe our systems. There's a world of difference between that and specific hard evidence that a specific adversary specifically successfully harvested the specific personal data of specifically two-thirds of the specific American electorate. And that the specific people responsible for telling us that it happened chose instead to be silent. Joe Biden's official margin in Georgia in 2020 was 11,779 votes. A number of Democrats and the press have treated as sacred that number ever since. Oh, he had 11,779 votes more than Trump. But hearings before the Georgia State Election Board and the House Judiciary Committee have surfaced a detail that conveniently gets dropped from that story. Roughly 315,000 tabulator tapes out of Fulton County came back without signatures required to certify them as accurate. The Secretary of State's office in Georgia called it a clerical error. Maybe. But when the paperwork meant to verify a batch of votes, 315,000, doesn't exist, that batch hasn't been verified. It's been assumed. It was said to be verified. It was called verified, but it wasn't verified. A margin of 11,779 doesn't survive contact with 315,000 unverified tapes. If the process can't produce the signature that says the votes are what officials claim they are, the honest standard to set them aside the honest standard is to set them aside until it can. Not to certify first and explain later. And let me just add, they certified first, said there was nothing to explain, and only were forced to explain it later when you had the Georgia State Election Board and the House Judiciary Committee looking into it. None of this requires anyone to relitigate who won in 2020. That's the deflection critics keep reaching for, and it's a tell. The president didn't make those claims about outcomes. He was pointing at infrastructure, voting machines, ballot counting systems that intelligence assessments say remain vulnerable right now. China, Russia, Iran, North Korea, along with Homeland Security Review, turned up roughly 278,000 non-citizens on the voter rolls of just four states. In just four states, there were 278,000 non-citizens. Four states. The ones that refuse to hand over their files are the obvious next question, and it's one reporters covering the story seem strangely uninterested in asking. This is why the president is right to demand that the Director of National Intelligence, the Justice Department, the FBI, and the CIA find out exactly how this information was kept from him and from the country, and why Congress should move on the Save America Act rather than let this fate fade into the next news cycle. Which is precisely what the people who buried this information for years are counting on. Americans don't need to be told what to think about our own elections by the same institutions that just got caught hiding the truth from us. We need receipts. This week, for the first time, we got some. The next move belongs to Congress and to a press corps that has a choice to make. Report what's actually in the documents or spend the next several weeks doing exactly what the declassified emails describe. Managing a story instead of telling it. Friends, that press conference was of supreme importance for everything I just laid out. And I've got it all documented at townhall.com. You can go to thatkevinshow.com and click on the most recent column and it'll all be there. Thatkevinshow.com. Go read it for yourself. Pass it on to people that are cynical about the questions concerning our voting system. Kevin McCullough coming right back. You know when you've been struggling with a decision, but you just finally have that eye-popping moment that says you're going to decide now? That hit me when I saw the number 266 on my bathroom scale. Kevin McCullough here. I didn't want to be at that number. At 56 years old, I want to be lean. I want to be active. I want to be healthy for my kids. And so I committed to doing something about it. And that's why 2 weeks ago, I started my PhD weight loss. 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It is one of the most easy programs I've ever done. 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

0: from New York. That Kevin. Kevin McCullough.
1: All right, welcome back. It's That Kevin Show, thatkevinshow.com. And if you want more information on what I was just talking about in the monologue, it's at thatkevinshow.com. Look under columns, because that's where today's town hall piece is. But I really do believe that that press conference was rather important, especially now that I've seen some of the actual data from it. We're talking money on Mondays. Lou Bassanese is back with us, Fox Business contributor, and the host of The Big Skinny. TheBigSkinny.com is where you go to find that. I feel like that needs needs a megaphone or something, Lou, when I say it. It's like, The Big Skinny.
2: If you want to record that for us as our intro on radio, I'll take your voice all day long.
1: Which is what I'm hoping to become. You know, I'm down 14. I'm still got, 40 more to go, but I'm working on it. So we're getting there. Hey, good to have you back. You were away last week.
2: Talk to us about,
1: we were on this track. The Strait of Hormuz was open. It looked like energy was moving in a certain direction. There's two gas stations near my house that I watch, and one had gotten down to 385. The other was at 395. And then there's all the others that are like, we're already above four. And I was like, okay, as long as these two hang in there. And up until yesterday, they were. But one of them popped back up to 405 yesterday. And I'm like, okay, so now the bad behavior by the regime is gonna put the hurt on us for a little bit longer.
2: Yeah, it's a bad behavior. And then also it's a thing that, most people don't realize, the market price, what you hear oil quoted at, and then the physical price of gasoline, just it takes a little bit of time for the physical side to catch up, which I think we talked about before. And we just hadn't caught up yet. And now you get a re-escalation of all the tensions and attacks. And what we're seeing is just not as much oil making it through the Strait of Hormuz. I think today the headline was about 14 million barrels a day are making it through. But if you look at the 10-day average, it's only about 4 million barrels. So we haven't been that low over the last 10-day average since,
1: right.
2: I think, late May.
1: In light of that, then, I want to ask what I'm sure a lot of people are thinking. You and I have talked about this incredible little engine that can called Prairie Operating Group. And there's other ones like them that are out there, but they're domestic producers. And they're pumping away, and they're creating oil and so forth. We're not really impacted. We in the U.S., we don't buy the stuff that gets shipped through the Strait of Hormuz. Why do we have to play along with the global price point?
2: Well, because finance is way too sophisticated, and you can't have dramatically different prices in different markets, because then the smarty pants guys on Wall Street will figure out a way to arbitrage that, and they'll make the difference in the profit. So they'll start buying it from the U.S. cheaply and then selling it on the international markets to get the premium, and then it just balances itself out. So you're right. We only rely on about 2.5% of the oil that flows through Hormuz in just various ways. I mean, our production's going up, so that's going to go down to negligible, I mean, to next to zero. But still, it just takes time. I mean, I think the good news is this war in Iran is permanently redrawing the supply distribution lines for oil. So you're hearing news about Chevron and Iraq working on a pipeline. The UAE is 50% complete with a new pipeline that would bypass the Strait of Hormuz. So Iran, it's like they're trying to hold on to a handful of sand very tightly, and their control is slipping through their fingers as we speak. But until all those things come online, until the new production comes online from the United States, we have to deal with the short term and the impact on the market. And there's no way to avoid it, no matter if you're located in Louisiana or all the way over in Saudi Arabia.
1: Well, I think that's going to add more pressure to what happens in November for sure. I did see some interesting polling over the weekend that said that the election right now is polling surprisingly tight, and Democrats on a generic ballot are only 3 points ahead, which you think in the off year elections, midway through the term, this is always supposed to be the place where, the opposite party just comes roaring in and like, oh, we're going to put all these scoundrels to the test. It doesn't seem to be happening, because people are like, no, we like the Republican ideas on actual policy.
2: Yeah, no, you're right. Historically, I think these midterm elections for the ruling party, they lose about 23 seats. I don't know how many people watched the main Senate debates last week.
1: Oh, my gosh. What was that?
2: They're just giving us a gift. I mean, the polling is reflecting the idiocy, and I hate to say it, of just the Democratic Socialists of America's platform. I mean, there was another interview with Martha McCallum last week where one of the New York Council members, you know, his family fled socialism in Peru, and here he is advocating that they return to it in the United States. So again, no thanks to their own, you know, their own demise. It's their own fault. Yeah. So I'm glad to see the move in the polls.
3: No, and I know that you don't use that term idiocy lightly.
2: Yeah. No, listen, I've seen it in my own life. I mean, you and I grew up in a day and age when civil discourse was, you know, perfectly normal, and you can vehemently disagree with your friends, family members, and neighbors and still get along. And now that's not possible. And I mean, you're seeing it just anecdotally. Close friends that are Democrats that have been lifelong Democrats of mine are saying, like, this is not my Democratic Party. This is not the one I grew up with. I mean, John Fetterman is the voice of reason of all people in the Democratic Party, right? I mean, James Harbaugh's jumped the ship. I mean, everyone else that used to be reasonable that you can, you know, to show how fair we are, I would even argue that, you know, Joe Biden in his prime was actually someone that built bridges across aisles. And, you know, we don't have any of those members of the other party right now. And that's unfortunate for America. But I think what you're seeing in the polling is that everyone wants to come back to that. It's like, hey, let's do common sense pro-America policies that make sense for every American, not just some select interest group.
3: No, John F. Kennedy wouldn't even be welcomed in his party if he was alive today. No. So it's kind of interesting. All right, back to the money issue for a second. Tech earnings are starting this week. What are you expecting? You and I have been talking about NVIDIA. We've been talking about 10 plays for AI that doesn't include NVIDIA. We've been talking about some chip funds. We've been talking about some other things. I'm watching a couple of things. It doesn't look like anybody's just like, you know, breaking the bank right now.
2: No, listen, I think you're seeing people just still think it's too good to be true in terms of the AI demand. You're getting news reports of, you know, Chinese models that are outperforming the U.S. ones. And guess what? They ran out of capacity already in a matter of 48 hours. So here's what I think is key. Tesla reports this week. Just ignore it. That's really a humanoid robot. Elon Musk fascination, but Alphabet or Google, which we all use in our everyday lives, reports, and it is going to show once again for the third or fourth quarter in a row that they have double digit growth in their cloud computing and AI segment, as well as search continuing to do well as YouTube. So I think the story of the day is just make sure that the growth continues. And I think we'll get that confirmation and the stock prices will follow themselves over time. There's this great quote that in the short run, stock prices reflect a popularity contest. In the long run, it's like a weighing machine. So they can go up and down in the short term, but eventually they're going to start following the fundamentals. And right now, I mean, I've been saying it like a broken record for the last four or five appearances with you, is the fundamentals just keep getting better and better. So yeah. I keep adding to positions that I know are strong companies. I mean, here's the thing I point to people saying, like, constantly, no matter where you're at, you know, dinner parties around the water cooler at work, people are saying it's a bubble. But the stock market's actually been hitting record highs, and it's cheaper than it was today. It's cheaper today than it was on January 1st because earnings have been so strong. So I think it's really important to remember that, you know, there's another great saying that Wall Street's the only store on earth where the product goes on sale and everyone runs out of the store because they don't want to buy it.
3: That's, I've never heard that before, but that is a hilarious illustration and totally true. So how do you feel about, cause you know, Hillary Kramer's on our show regularly and she loves dividends. And she's saying that when you have markets that are kind of acting crazy, and right now we have something that's very weird. We have a bubble in metals and we have a bubble in paper. Well, that doesn't usually happen. Usually one is up when the other's down, et cetera. But she's saying when things get a little nuts, some good old fashioned companies that have, you know, steady performance, they may not make a ton of money, you know, additional each year, but like their stock price just really doesn't change much at all. But they're paying like 4% and 5% and 7% dividends.
2: Yes, I love dividend investing, especially during volatile times. What I tell people is they don't know where to start. Start with, it's called the Dividend Aristocrats. There's an ETF. I don't know the ticker offhand, but a Dividend Aristocrat is a company that has raised its dividend, maintained or raised its dividend for at least 25 years or more. A lot of them in this ETF, I think there's about 40 of them, have actually raised their dividends for over 40 years. So you want to talk about investments that can stand the test of time, weather the volatility. These types of companies are in there. It's the Coca-Colas of the world, the Colgates, Campbell Soup. And, you know, to your point, treasuries, this is the first time since 2003 where we actually got a respectable yield. on our money market funds, and government bonds, you're seeing some of these, you know, dividend aristocrats paying, like Hillary says, 4%, 5%, 6%.
3: Yeah.
2: It's a great place to put money and get, you know, very safe yields, but also the potential for capital appreciation.
3: Well, I know you like bio too. And, you know, Pfizer is at a 7% yield. Campbell's Soup is at a 7% yield right now. I mean, there's some crazy big names that are paying double, you know, almost triple what some of your average, you know, savings accounts are paying, which is kind of interesting. All right, Lou Bassanese, friends, get his report, his free report, 10 AI plays not named NVIDIA, by going to thebigskinny.com, thebigskinny.com, and get them for yourself and check them out and take a look at them. Lou, always appreciate you.
2: Always a pleasure, Kevin.
3: Kevin McCullough coming right back. Don't go anywhere.
0: Stick around for more of That Kevin next.
4: With SRN News, I'm Bob Agnew with Washington. A suspect in custody today after an attack outside a federal building in New York left two people injured. That building houses several federal offices, including the FBI's New York office and an immigration court. U.S. Central Command says another American service member has died during Operation Epic Fury. The service member was killed in northern Iraq during the controlled detonation of unexploded ordnance from a downed Iranian attack drone. The president's new plane getting an upgrade to make it a little safer. President Trump told reporters the new Air Force One will be taken out of commission for a few weeks for a security upgrade. Paying a little bit more at the pump, AAA says gas prices hit $4 a gallon today. 1 year ago, they were at $3.14, of course, driven up of late by higher oil prices brought on by escalating tensions between the U.S. and Iran. At the close on Wall Street, the Dow was off 307 points. This is SRN News.
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0: 1-800-YES-WORD is the number, 1-800-YESWORD. Kevin McCullough, glad to have you with us. It's That Kevin Show, thatkevinshow.com. If you want to give online, click the Bible League banner at the top of the page. But we're supplying Bibles for people who are desperate to get them, but don't have access to them. It's like, I don't know, Michael Woolworth from Bible League. I kind of think of it as like, being somewhere where you desperately, like, have you ever really been thirsty? Like, you've been out all day and you just don't have any water handy. It's like, you're going to have to go somewhere to get some water. It may not even be cold water. It may be room temperature water, but that water, once you are able to drink it, it's going to mean so much to you. Yeah. That's kind of spiritually how these Christians are. They're in places where they can't get the word of God in their language, in their hands, for their homes, for their lives, for their hearts. And Bible League can, and we're just asking them, will you help us? Will you help us get the Bibles to them? That may be an oversimplification, but it's really how I kind of view it.
1: Well, you know, if you and I were tackling human hunger today, Kevin, what happens if you don't eventually eat? You know, eventually you'll starve to death. I don't think it's a stretch to say that a Christian who goes without God's precious word is in some way spiritually malnourished. You know, I know a friend that suffering with anemia, right? He takes medication when his body is fortified with that mineral that he needs, right? His life is that much better, right? And again, the spiritual nourishment of the word is what these Christians are after. Kevin, I travel the world. We have friends that fund those trips. I talk to these end users of Bible League study materials and Bibles. Never have they said, get on That Kevin Show, pray for an end to our suffering. They know what? God's working through it. What they're asking is what? Help us to love God with every fiber of our being, to obey him in every circumstance. If we face persecution, pray that we'll see those around us not as the enemy, but as the mission field. And then, of course, they're quick to say what? We need God's precious word. We need that to be able to grow. And so, Kev, that's why we've joined together. We have identified just north of 10,000 waiting believers that we know by name at Bible League. These are men, these are women, teenagers in some cases, who have come to saving faith where God has them planted. It's nearly impossible to find a Bible. But again, that's where listeners to That Kevin Show and WMCA tuned in all over the country today, right, are able to step into the stories of these believers and send them exactly what they're praying for. Again, that's not pity. It's not protections. It's what? It's the precious word of God.
0: $5 per copy helps put Bibles into the hands of the people that need them. And I was just thinking, my pastor this last week was teaching on Psalm 27. And he was talking about how that's where the writer in Psalms lays out what he calls a path to a courageous life. And it says, I won't be afraid. I will choose not to be afraid of armies or people who wish to kill me, or, you know, those that wish to eat the flesh off my bones, which is kind of a gross thing. But that's what the writer says. Instead, he will put his faith in Jesus. What an incredible application to us who have nothing to lose by just supplying Bibles. It's just a few dollars out of our pocket. Everybody listening probably has 10 bucks that they could say, hey, I could do 2 Bibles right now. Just take them and go send to them. But there are many of us that should do a good deal more than that. 1-800-YES-WORD, 1-800-YES-WORD. Give them the courageous key today, God's word, to help them live courageously in the face of what they are facing. Now, we're talking about places all over the world, Michael, all over the world.
1: Well, in Venezuela, let me take you to Caracas, just outside of Caracas. This is the place, of course, where the terrible earthquakes hit only weeks ago. I think they're still trying to get an accounting of how many people have been killed and how many are still missing, right? But that's the setting for this next story. I want to tell you about a group of Christians putting everything on the line to rescue women from the grips of human trafficking. Kevin, the drug cartels really rule the day down there. They funnel a lot of drugs through prostitution rings. Where do they come up with the women for that? Well, they force them into it, right? These are girls 11, 12, 13 years of age, forced into prostitution by the drug cartels. They live in absolute, utter hopelessness. There was a church that said, you know, we've got to do something about this, right? So they worked with another ministry to learn how to forcibly rescue these women. from human trafficking. They worked with Bible League to be able to introduce these women to the hope of the gospel. Once they were brought to a place of safety, they have paid a price for this, Kevin. In a recent rescue attempt, one of the members of that church was killed by the cartel. They dragged his corpse behind a truck down one of the main streets just outside of Caracas, Venezuela, to send the message to what? Don't mess with the cartel. But again, this church stays focused on what they believe God has called them to do. They have rescued to date almost 120 women, again, who lived in utter hopelessness, right? And are now in a place of safety. They've come to saving faith. All 120 of those women have come to saving faith. Kevin, they're members of our spiritual family. Now, look, here in America, if you had a loved one, a child, an adult child, maybe an old college roommate who came to saving faith, you would do anything to get them a Bible so that you could see them begin to grow in grace, right? To read about the God who loves them. And listen, even though these are, these are women, a few miles from us, that doesn't take away the opportunity that we have in the moment and the joy that will come as you send the Bible to these new creations in Christ just outside of Caracas, Venezuela.
2: In Latin America, there are violence. 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And criminals are almost at home when they are in the streets. And pastors and Christian workers face with that problems. Attackers, robbers, thieves, gangs. So that's the problem.
0: You can help solve that problem by sending a copy of God's Word right now, 1-800-YES-WORD, or go to thatkevinshow.com and click the Bible League banner at the top of the page.
3: In the War of 1812, our nation fought and won America's religious freedom. Today, that constitutional right is being assaulted once more from within.
4: 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We all of a sudden became the enemy.
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12: In 1862, Abraham Lincoln signed the Morrill Act, helping states create colleges focused on agriculture, mechanics, science, and practical education. The principle was not centralized control, it was opportunity. Lincoln's Morrill Act reminds us that America can support education without surrendering education to Washington. Why did it matter? Because a free nation needs citizens equipped to work, build, steward, and govern themselves. Scripture gives work a sacred weight. In Genesis, God placed man in the garden to work it and to keep it. Proverbs honors the one who works his land. Paul warns against idleness and calls believers to earn their bread. Why does that still matter today? Because education should form capable people under God, not dependent subjects under bureaucracy.
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0: welcome back. It's Money Monday. You know, we're talking about money every Monday, and I appreciate you being with us. And Hillary Kramer's back with us. What are we looking at this week? You've got some real winners here.
1: I do. What you have to realize is that we can't look in the rearview mirror, right? We have to drive looking forward. And for a long time, we had companies like Netflix that continue to do really well. But all of a sudden, subscriber growth, for example, I'm going to give you an example. Subscriber growth at Netflix is slowing. So always think about that. Companies do change. They always do. Now, let me give you some really good companies. First, let's talk about Ford. Yeah, Ford. Detroit Ford. Okay, look, I've had some debates with Charles about this on Fox. I say take this over 4% dividend yield, a company that is in a world, the United States, where the average truck age is almost 15 years old. The average passenger vehicle age is about 14 and a half years old, which means these cars have to be replaced. The trucks have to be replaced. Ford is doing an incredible job with their fleet management, bringing in new clients. They have also gone and they have not given up on being a competitor of Tesla and having electric vehicles. And I want everyone to consider Ford and consider what they're doing with pricing, how they're going to maintain competitiveness. And remember, in 2008, 2009, when the whole world was melting down, there were only two companies, Subaru and Ford, that made it just fine because the quality of their product.
0: That's right. And they did not take government subsidies. Everybody else did.
1: Exactly. And now Ford has this Maverick, which is kind of like everyone wants a truck, but not everyone can have like this big, huge truck. So they have the Maverick. You know, there's still the F-150, the F-250, the F-350, okay, the Ford Ranger. Ford has so many products, but they also have something they do now, which is subscription revenue. It's called Ford Pro. So they've gone into technology themselves where they can provide subscription-based revenue for different products and different aspects of the car that the same way like Apple's made their money on subscription revenue rather than you buy a product, you know, you buy a piece of equipment and you put it in and then you own it. And I can talk more next week about Ford Pro, but it's very interesting that the industrial world has said, hey, let's duplicate what the technology people are doing.
0: Gotta love
1: right?
0: That. Yeah.
1: Okay. Let me also mention another one, Citigroup. Citigroup, I really like. C is the ticker symbol. There's a $30 billion buyback. That alone is going to support the price. When Citigroup reported their earnings, of course, they were phenomenal, but their stock didn't really catch a bid like it should have. So it's a good buying point right now for Citi. Citi has improved on everything from credit quality to servicing their consumer, their commercial clients. When I say credit quality, I'm talking about not having the defaults. They know what they're doing. They know how to evaluate their clients and make sure, because that's what everyone worries about in an environment where

0: rates go up and there might be affordability issues or a K, you know, a K-shaped recovery. Look, a lot of people have a lot of money and done really well, and it's amazing what this administration has done. There are also those that if they hadn't had money in the market or didn't have money to put in the market, or depending what arenas they were in, they haven't been able to catch up. So I think a company like Citigroup is able to serve every American, and I really love it. Now, here's another one for you. It's called Lazard, L-A-Z. It's kind of interesting. A Democrat, Peter Orszag, is Lazard's CEO. Remember Peter Orszag? He was the wonder kid who worked for Bill Clinton, and he was the one who did the office of economics and budgeting.
1: Okay.
0: And then he very quickly went to Wall Street, picked him up because he's such a pro at that, but he's also good at bringing clients. So Lazard is like a boutique investment bank. Boutique meaning it's small. They do mergers and acquisition and restructuring and capital structure advice. They also manage money. They have, Lazard manages $265 billion of assets, so they have recurring income. They get, let's say, 1% of that a year, and then anything they make on it, maybe they get 5% or 10% of the profit on the $265 billion. So if they don't make any money on it, they still get their fee paid out. Net revenue, $3.1 billion. And what I really love about Lazard is they know how to go international. They understand geopolitical uncertainties, and they know how to do things like go into countries that need new airports built and to help do project finance that way. And they do restructuring, and they always work with the government if they can. I really love it. But again, these smaller banks, you know, are just phenomenal. Now, here's one I want to talk about is Goldman Sachs, which reported incredible second quarter earnings last week.

0: on SpaceX and bringing SpaceX public, because a certain percentage just gets paid out to the investment bank. It brings them public. Okay, so those IPOs are really strong, really mean a lot. You know, so I love Goldman. I love Lazard. I think Evercore EVR is something very similar to Lazard. They do a lot. They're a real pure play advisory and restructuring. So if high rates and we have some bankruptcies, Evercore knows how to go in and turn things around really quickly. But they can also do mergers and acquisitions and all of that. So those are my stocks for you for today.
1: Yeah.
0: I'm going to have a whole bunch of new ones, but I wanted to really highlight that there's definitely a rotation into different kinds of companies. Some of the traditional semiconductors, you know, they're being ignored or sold off because, you know, the cycle, but there's still demand for memory. You know, we've talked about companies like SanDisk and Western Digital. So those are still good ones to own. But hey, if you want over a 4% dividend yield, go and buy Ford. I don't think there's much downside there. So if you get 4% or 4+% and the stock goes up 5% over the course of the year, you know what? You made almost 10% on your money and you bought American. Stay American, buy American. God bless
1: you. Well, since you mentioned it a couple of weeks ago, I've been telling everybody about Campbell's and I still love them because they're still over 7% on their dividend yield. All right, Hillary Kramer, follow her on LinkedIn. Hillary Kramer, one L and a K. Hillary Kramer, LinkedIn, go and follow her there. And Hillary, we will talk to you again soon.
0: I look forward to it.
1: Thank you. Kevin McCullough coming right back. Don't go away.
2: Stick around for more of That Kevin next.
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8: weather. Building heat coming into the Portland area. Increasing sunshine for the rest of today. Our highs are into the upper 80s. Overcast tonight, a low 65. Much hotter for Tuesday. For Wednesday, too, highs are soaring to the mid to upper 90s. Dry for both days. Couple of showers may arrive, though, by Wednesday night. I'm meteorologist Jennifer Naramore on KPDQ.
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0: with a no-drink minimum. It's that Kevin Show.
1: Thank you very much for supporting Biblique. Can you give to this ministry? You are touching life. I've seen people being changed by reading the scripture. There are those who have been looking for the scripture for a number of years. Buying a Bible, giving a Bible to somebody is the greatest gift you can give somebody in life.
2: That's well said, and it's done by a Bible League worker that's in the field. But he is expressing true gratitude for doing what these people ask more than anything else. They don't ask for governments to change or for situations to be manipulated or impacted in that way. If God wishes to do that, they'll be grateful. But what they ask for is the Bible to give them the strength to do that. Michael Woolworth, lots of people are participating, and we want to say thank you to some today.
3: Well, and the man Abel is an evangelist. He walks through a village, Kevin, people will pull on his shirt sleeve and say, Abel, is my Bible coming today? I mean, Kevin, that's how desperate they
2: are. No pressure, really. Abel.
3: Yeah. So again, I'm so grateful for listeners like Barbara of Brooklyn, who said, I'm in at 13 Bibles. Ruth of the Bronx said, Michael, Kevin, count me in, making a $500 investment to put Bibles into the empty waiting hands of 100 believers that we know by name at Bible League. And really, Kevin, we really want that to be of comfort to the listener today. You know, we don't just go into a village, drop a box of Bibles, pray that there's takers, right? These are people that we know by name at Bible League. They've come to saving faith. They've come through a weekly Bible study. Somebody invited them in their village, sometimes deep in the bush of Africa. Maybe it's a big city like Beijing, China, right? But then they go through that study with maybe 15 to 20 others over an eight to week period. And at the end of that, as they say, we want to follow Jesus. We're there to provide a Bible in their own language at a level they can understand. That's important to know because, you know, we have had people rush down to the station when we've done these campaigns, Kevin, and they're excited. Why? They heard us talk about the incredible need and they're moved to action. But, you know, they went in the basement and pulled out a box of old pew Bibles, right? Rushed down to the station. The problem is if you're a Mandarin speaker or you speak Quechua in the Andes Mountains or on the continent of Africa, maybe the Oromo language in Ethiopia, right? An English Bible does you no good. That's the heavy lifting that God has charged Bible League with. We'll provide the Bible in the language of the receiver. We're simply asking you today to step into the stories of these waiting believers and send them exactly what they're praying for, and that is the Bible. Let me just mention a couple of those as we round out this segment here.

0: Evan has been trained by Bible League. She's gone on to lead 20 to Christ. She's praying for Spanish language Bible. So again, you mentioned that miracle multiplier, right? You put a Bible in the hands of a hungry believer. What do? Very quickly introduce others to the hope of the gospel. So again, be a part of this. We want to do this for just north of 10,000 waiting believers. And Kevin, it happens with every call and with every click today.
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3: With SRN News, I'm Keith Peters in Washington. National Hurricane Center Deputy Director Jamie Rome says forecasters are keeping an eye on a tropical depression that has formed in the Gulf off the Florida Panhandle.
4: We were watching this yesterday and is a little bit better organized today in the satellite imagery, but still not quite enough organization and strength to be classified a tropical storm. That said, we do anticipate slow development over the next 24 to 36 hours, potentially bringing this to a tropical storm strength later today or tonight, at which point it would acquire the name Bertha.
3: He warns the system could produce a life-threatening storm surge over a wide stretch of the northern Gulf Coast and unleash heavy rains capable of triggering flash flooding. An anti-ICE rioter is in custody after attacking a New York City building housing FBI and ICE offices. Willie Nelson reports.
5: Authorities say a suspect launched fireworks and set a fire outside a New York City federal building that houses FBI and ICE offices. The suspect was quickly tackled by a federal officer and taken into custody. Investigators say the suspect's bag contained what appeared to be two pellet guns and a manifesto. Willie Nelson, The White House.
3: Two U.S. soldiers killed by Jordan by Iranian military forces have been identified.
6: The Department of War confirming the identities of the two soldiers killed in that Iranian strike on the Jordanian military base. Private Isabella Gonzalez, 19 years old, from Carrollton, Texas, and First Lieutenant Tyler Feehan, 25, from Hawaii. 17 members of the U.S. military have been killed since the launch of Operation Epic Fury back on February 28th.
3: Correspondent Laura Winters reporting. On Wall Street, the Dow down by 307 points. The NASDAQ dropped 12, the S&P lower by 14. This is SRN News.

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0: Following the Lord has never been about performance. It's about what happens inside us. That's the heartbeat of Matthew chapters 5 through 7. In the Sermon on the Mount, Jesus moves past the surface and then goes straight to the soul. And we'll hear his warning. There's real danger in putting on a religious appearance, looking polished on the outside while nothing truly changes within. God isn't interested in a veneer. He's about something deeper. Welcome to Through the Bible. Dr. McGee's great desire was that we wouldn't simply admire Jesus' words, but that we would truly see him, encounter his grace, and be changed by him. And that's our focus as we look at the Sermon on the Mount. I'm Steve Schwetz, and I'm grateful that you're here riding along on the Bible bus. Before we open God's Word together, let's listen to a letter that Dr. McGee received some time ago, one that meant a great deal to him.
1: I do not think that I ought to read where it comes from, because it may spotlight this man who is a Roman Catholic priest and cause him problems, and I do not want to cause him problems, but I do want to continue to be a help to him. He says, "This letter comes to you from a Bible-believing Catholic. I know there are many doctrinal divisions between us, but I trust we're still able to overcome them in the blood of the Lamb and in our witness of the good news. Currently, my parish is open to the study of the Word, and I'm teaching one of the study groups. We have begun in Genesis. I listened to your program," and I started to give the name of the station, but I better not do that. That would really identify. It says, "It has meant a lot to me as you continually reveal the foreshadowing of Jesus in the Old Testament scriptures. I know the Holy Spirit is using your program in a profound way among believers and also across traditional church lines. You shall know the truth, and the truth will set you free. We are increasingly today a free church, leading to the unity which is in Christ Jesus." And then he asks for the notes and outlines which we're going to send to him.
0: Dr. McGee's notes and outlines are available to you. Just visit ttb.org and download our free digital book, Briefing the Bible. You'll also find the notes and outlines in the menu section of our app. It's all right there at your fingertips.

0: 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You can also write to us at Box 7100, Pasadena, California, 91109. In Canada, Box 25325, London, Ontario, N6C, 6B1. Now let's pray as we begin. Heavenly Father, open our eyes to see the grace of Jesus in Matthew and help us live out what we learn. Strengthen our faith and then draw us closer to you. In his precious name we pray. Amen. Now open to Matthew 5 as we go through the Bible with Dr. J. Vernon McGee.
1: We have concluded the so-called Sermon on the Mount, and probably we need to back off and get a perspective of it, because we have said many things that have been rather strange and new to a great many folk today. And a great many people feel that the Sermon on the Mount is the way the church is to live today, that it's given to the church. Actually, if we'll get off and look at the Word of God, God has given three great systems by which he is to govern and to rule mankind. The first one is the Mosaic system, the law. For you know that in the very first of Genesis, that God had to destroy the entire human race because of their violence, and that every thought and imagination of their hearts were evil continually. And because of that condition, a world had departed from God, and he had to judge it. Out of that, he could only get one man and his family. And from that man and his family, God began a movement toward drawing out of the human family a man, and that man would become the father of a people, and God would deal with these people, and they would be a witness to him. Actually, he was going to give them a land, and he was going to make them a great nation, numberless, and then he was to make him a blessing to the world. And God, through that, was to reach the world. Now he gave them a system through Moses, called the Mosaic system. And that Mosaic system, at the heart of it, was a great sacrificial system that we are going to see when we go back to the Old Testament in our study and study the book of Exodus. The very heart of it was that burnt altar where sacrifices were made. That altar speaks of the cross of the Lord Jesus Christ. And God never forgave sin apart from a sacrifice that was made. Because you see, the law did not save man. It revealed to man that he was a sinner, and it became a system of condemnation and not a system of salvation at all. And therefore, all constantly, all through the Old Testament, it's pointing to the coming of the Savior, the Lord Jesus Christ. Now, he came and offered himself as a king in order to fulfill the prophecies of the Old Testament, and his nation rejected him. Now, the Gospel of Matthew presents him as king. And I personally think that everything in this gospel that we're studying is to be understood in the light of the fact that he is the king. In the Gospel of Matthew, as we've indicated, he was born a king, and he lived a king, he died a king, he rose again from the dead as a king, and he's coming again to this earth as a king. Now, one of the things that he did when he was here, he was to enunciate a law that was different from the Mosaic law. It is the so-called Sermon on the Mount, Matthew 5, 6, and 7. Excerpts of it are found in the other Gospels, but here it's given in its fullest extent. And I very candidly believe, as you've heard me say, that I think we have the abridged edition, even in Matthew. And I think the evidence of it is this. He took two of the commandments and lifted them to a higher degree than they were ever interpreted in the Old Testament. Now, he said that if you're angry with your brother, you're guilty of murder. Now, there's nothing about that in the Old Testament. And then he says, if you so much as look upon a woman, to commit adultery while you're guilty of it. Well, believe me, friends, that would take care of half the human race today, because there'd be very few men that could say they are not guilty of breaking that. That is, by looking. A woman said to me some time ago, she's a very fine-looking woman and a very wonderful Christian and a very excellent Bible teacher. She's telling about meeting a certain man, and he happened to be a preacher. He says, you know, as he looked at me, I could tell what he was doing. He was undressing me. And she said, I think you tried to rape me during that period. May I say to you, the man never moved an eyelash. He just was sitting, watching the woman approach him. I think he was guilty, according to the Sermon on the Mount. Now, the Sermon on the Mount lifts the law to the nth degree. And somebody says, well, isn't that what we're to live by today? No. This is for the kingdom that's coming on the earth. And I think that at that time, you'll have the unabridged edition of the Sermon on the Mount, and it's going to be the law of the kingdom that will be set up in the future. And I believe that there are great principles here, but we have a different system. And you and I today are living in what is called the age of grace, or actually it's the age of the Holy Spirit. Because you see, you and I are living at a time when God saves by grace, not by law, not by keeping a law, not by following a law. We are not saved by anything that we do. Frankly, friends, you're not a Christian until you believe something. And that something is that Christ died for our sins according to the Scripture, and that he was buried and he rose again the third day according to the Scriptures. Now, that's the gospel. That's what's saved. Nothing that you do, you can't lift your little finger for your salvation. Now, after you're saved, God has a way for you to live. And that way for you to live is not the law. It's not the Ten Commandments. Oh, I know, all the great denominations, I was brought up in one of them. I was educated in that denomination. I know what it said. My shorter catechism said that when you get to sanctification and to live for God, they drag in the Ten Commandments. Suppose you did keep all the Ten Commandments, which you don't, but if you did, that wouldn't save you. Because that's not what saves you today. It's faith in the Lord Jesus Christ that saves you. And therefore, the law cannot save you at all. And it's not a way of life either. It's not the Christian way of life. But somebody immediately thinks it means you can break it. Of course it doesn't mean you break it. It doesn't give you freedom to break it. It merely means that we have another way of life that's much higher than that. Well, somebody says, you've just said that the Sermon on the Mount lifts it, the law, to the nth degree, so that must be. No, that's not it. Have you ever stopped to think about whether you can keep the Sermon on the Mount? I want to make some very startling statements now. I hope you're ready for them. If you're not, sit down and I'll make the statements. Number one, may I say to you that the Sermon on the Mount has made more hypocrites in the church today than anything else. I gave you the story of the man that, he's a church member, an officer, but he could cuss like the proverbial sailor. And he thought that he was a Christian. And when I turned the light of the Sermon of the Mount on him, I found out all he did was vote for it. He just approved of it. He thought it was a pretty nice document. He didn't keep it. He broke it. Of course he broke it. And he could not live by it. You can't live by it. And it's done something else. You see, it's a veneer of religion that a great many people assume when their heart is not changed. Because you see, the heart of man has to be changed. And so, as a result, in our government today, liberalism is not only in politics, but liberalism in theology has played a great part. And we've talked about the brotherhood of man, the universal fatherhood of God, brotherhood of man. Well, the Lord Jesus contradicts that right here in Matthew. He said of even the religious rulers in his day, he says, you are of your father the devil, and the works of your father you will do. Evidently, there was somebody in that day that couldn't call God their father. The universal fatherhood of God didn't apply then and doesn't apply today. Now, we've attempted to deal with the world today since World War II in a spirit of brotherly love. We're hated by most of the nations of the world today and envied by the rest of them. We've spent literally millions and billions of dollars to buy peace. And we don't have peace in the world today. Why? Well, because, friends, you can't put in the principles in the Sermon on the Mount. They've tried to do it. We've had politicians that have tried to put in these principles. Somebody wants to come back and say, well, aren't they good? Of course they're good, but there's something wrong. What is it that's wrong? It's the heart of man that's wrong today. It's man that is the problem. A listener wrote to me and said to me, says, Dr. McGee, I don't have problems. I am the problem. And that is the difficulty today. There's nothing wrong with the Ten Commandments. God gave them. They reveal his mind, his will. The Sermon on the Mount reveals the mind and will of God. Nothing wrong with that, but there's something radically wrong with man. May I say to you, do you want to hear what the Gospel of Matthew says? And actually, it's the words of the Lord Jesus. Listen to him. He'll tell you where the problem is. He says, but those things which proceed out of the mouth come forth from the heart, and they defile the man. That's Matthew 15, verse 18. Now listen to the next verse, verse 19 of chapter 15 of Matthew. For out of the heart proceed evil thoughts, murders, adulteries, fornications, thefts, false witness, blasphemies. These are the things which defile a man. But to eat with unwashing hands defileth not a man. Now, you can have a religion. You wash your hands and your body, and you can do double somersaults. And you can go through any kind of a ritual or a liturgy. But the heart is the problem. Man has an awful case, a desperate case of heart trouble today, and jogging just won't help him. He needs Jesus, not jogging. And he alone can change. And that's by a miracle known as regeneration. And when God regenerates a man, he even told a very nice, respectable Pharisee by the name of Nicodemus, he told him, he said, ye must be born again. And that thing's been worn out today and misused and abused. It's a marvelous, wonderful truth. It's a miraculous truth. And friends, may I say to you that you and I have to be regenerated because we've got this old nature. When he's talking here about what comes out of the heart, he's not talking about, you know, Joe Doakes' heart, although he is talking about his heart too. And he's not talking about my heart, but he is talking about my heart, and he's talking about your heart, friends. That's the problem today with man. You see, Paul enlarged on that. He said the works of the flesh, and that's over in Galatians 5, and he talked about what comes out of the works of the flesh, adultery, fornication, uncleanness, lasciviousness. Now, we live in the day of situation ethics. We live in the day of gross immorality. We've thrown overboard the so-called Judeo-Christian ethic, and you do as you please. I heard of college professor, PhD, state some time ago on the TV, he says that he was asked, what is right today? He says, anything is right if it makes you feel good. May I say to you, according to that, if it makes you feel good to kill your father and mother, then it's perfectly all right because it makes you feel good. May I say to you that when the man has restrictions taken off, and God gave the Mosaic law to control the old nature, never did do it. That nation departed from God, and they got far from God. But nevertheless, man was not able to measure up to it. And Paul is constantly saying that in his epistles. Now, how is man to live? Man is to live today not by his effort, because he can't make it. He says, but the fruit of the Spirit is love, joy, peace, long-suffering, gentleness, goodness, faith, meekness, temperance, that is self-control. Against such there is no law. There's no law that can produce these things. It's not in you or me to love naturally. They can talk about sex all they want to, but we're not talking about that. We are talking about a real concern for others and a real love for God and for the Lord Jesus Christ. That does not come naturally. There's a song that goes about doing that which comes naturally. Well, when man does that which comes naturally, you have our contemporary civilization right now that's as lawless and as violent as it can be. And there is a question in the minds of many serious men in high places today whether we can survive as a nation. And we cannot, friends, apart from restoring a control on the old nature of man. Now, how are you going to produce these other things? Well, you can't produce them by your effort. Go back to the Sermon on the Mount. It said, blessed are the poor in spirit, for theirs is the kingdom of heaven. How's that working today? It's just not working. The poor in spirit don't seem to be moving in that direction. It says, blessed are they that mourn, they'll be comforted. And when those people come out of the great tribulation, that have mourned, that time of awful trouble, they're going to be comforted. But today, may I say to you, I know many people that are mourning today. They're not being comforted. And it says here, and here is really the one, blessed are the meek, for they shall inherit the earth. Talk to Mr. Breschdell about that. Is he inheriting the world by being meek? Ask the people in Afghanistan today if they came in with meekness. And at the time I'm giving this, they have moved into Pakistan, but I wonder what those people are thinking about the meek inherit in the earth. And Ethiopia's already gone down the drain. I have a letter from a missionary there that, I tell you, friends, reveals that the meek are not inheriting the earth. I don't know where we got the idea today, except through a misinterpretation of the Word of God. The meek are going to inherit the earth, but it'll be when a king comes who was the meekest man that ever walked this earth. But he's going to come with great power and glory, and he's going to put down unrighteousness on this earth and establish his kingdom. And when he does, that's going to be the law of the kingdom. But today, how are we to live? By the power of the Spirit. The fruit of the Spirit. That's fruit, not works. Can you love today? Peace? How about peace in your own heart? You have peace with God? Only the Spirit of God can give that to you. And joy. Really today, friend, wherever you are, do you know what it is to have the real joy of the Lord? And then, how about this business of meekness today? Is meek going to inherit the earth? You can't be meek. You and I have a proud heart. Every one of us. I've got it. Well, I like people to pat me on the back. And don't you tell me you don't like it because you like it too. We are proud. That's the old nature. But the fruit of the Spirit is meekness. And my friend, if there's one thing this poor preacher's labor for in his ministry is just simply this. Oh, God, make me a meek man. Give me humility. Help me to be the kind of a Christian that I ought to be. I can't do it. He wants to do it through us by the Holy Spirit. And friends, this is a new way of living. This is not the Sermon on the Mount. This is not the Ten Commandments. This is not the Mosaic system. This is new. He says he's blessed us with all spiritual blessings in the heavenlies today. It's spiritual blessings today that he's given to us. And now we are to walk today in this world in meekness and lowliness of mind and heart by the power of the Spirit of God. And today we're to be filled with the Holy Spirit. And that will enable us to live for God. It will produce fruit in our life. It will enable us to serve God. That's the plane we're called to. I hope that you now see the Sermon on the Mount in its true perspective. Now we are ready to come down from the Mount where he enunciated the epic, and he's going to reveal that he also has the dynamics to enforce this law when he comes to rule on this earth. And until next time, may the Lord richly bless you, my beloved.
0: Did it feel like Dr. McGee was speaking right to you? Are you exhausting yourself trying to live up to the Ten Commandments, or maybe the Sermon on the Mount, in your own strength? Well, if you're tired of putting on a veneer of religion that just isn't working, let the Lord Jesus Christ change you from the inside out. You can learn more about what God's great love for you and his free gift of salvation is about by clicking on How to Know God in our app or at ttb.org. Now, if you'd prefer to receive some free resources by mail, then just call us, 1-800-65-BIBLE. Well, we've already seen in Matthew that Jesus presents himself as king, and in the Sermon on the Mount, he lays out the program of his kingdom. Next time, we're going to see that he not only gives the standard, but he has the power to fulfill it. So keep climbing aboard the Bible bus, and why not invite a friend to ride along with you? I'm Steve Schwetz, praying that you'll experience God's great grace, love, and peace as you follow him today.

0: 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Do you know Him yet?
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2: You see, the divergence in that, in my plan and how I want to control it in God's invitation, is so much of the challenge of being a Christ follower. And if you're not willing to follow the Lord, you resort back to this place where you say, well, I've got my significant God business done. I have been born again. I've been baptized. I'm spirit-filled. I have volunteered. And we start to rattle off the things we've done as if somehow now we are exempt from engaging with the Lord. There's something before us that's going to require me to be willing to follow the Lord, and I would invite you to that.
1: 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We're so glad you're here to listen. Today's program is part one of Pastor Allen's message called Dangerous Faith, When God is Moving. 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
2: This presentation, this whole theme for me was birthed in my heart. And I'll tell you more about that when I was invited to do a memorial service in Philadelphia, Mississippi. But what I felt like the curtain, maybe the whole curtain didn't get pulled back, but I felt like I got a peek that there was a change of season. And so this message didn't arrive in my heart as like a rebuke. It wasn't like I was being castigated, or it didn't come to me as a corrective. It came to me as like an awareness that the season has changed. And there was some response that was a part of that season change that would be a part of what we were doing going forward. And I give it to you in that way. I don't imagine these ideas are intended to be a corrective for bad behavior. What I would suggest to you is that God is moving in the earth, and I want to be a part of that. And I would invite you to the same, which is difficult for us in Christendom for a lot of reasons. We don't carry a great deal of urgency unless we are in a particularly desperate place because of personal circumstances. And I think we'll be more useful in the unfolding purposes of God if we will begin to cultivate a willingness to embrace some change without being forced into desperate places in our personal lives. Pain can be a good motivator, but we could respond to God without having to have great pain. Wouldn't that be nice? So with that season, we'll start with these times and seasons. And I'm going to suggest to you that there are spirit-directed changes of times and seasons. And I can support that from Scripture. But I will underscore that, because I'm going to talk a good bit about change, that the core values, the essence of our faith is timeless. I'm not suggesting that our fundamental ideas change, the sovereignty of God, the nature of sin, eternal judgment, the redemptive purposes and outcomes of Jesus. Those things don't change. They don't change with culture or technology or language. They're the same. Those are the transformational heart of the gospel. How they're packaged, how

0: they're expressed, how they're lived out, changes dramatically. How we explain the gospel to the 4-year-olds is very different than how we explain the gospel to the 17-year-olds. Same gospel. But it isn't just about age-appropriate learning. It's about seasonal learning. So messages and assignments change as the Lord directs. And I gave you a verse, and I'll repeat it. It's Ephesians 4, the 3rd to the 7th verses. You know, it says, make every effort to keep the unity of the Spirit. Please note that the Spirit of God is saying there are aspects of our faith that requires us to make every effort. If you make every effort, what effort did you leave unexpressed? None. It's not like, well, do the best you can. I tried. I meant to. Well, I did some stuff. Well, I maintained the routine. I mean, what do you expect of me? Well, clearly the expectation is there are some things in which we will make every effort. We'll leave no stone unturned. We won't allow weariness to cause us to hit the stop button. We won't tap out when there's opposition. We'll make every effort. There's not a lot of places in our faith, apart from those desperate personal places, where we make every effort. Because we've been coached into a Christianity that says that's not really required of us. We can find our way to the new birth, a new conversion, and a new creation in Christ. And every promise is yes and amen to me in Jesus. And all of those things are true. But then we get caught up in the, well, you know, it's not by works. I don't want to suggest that. I'm not suggesting that either. But there are times and places we are asked to make every effort for the Lord. Make every effort to keep the bond, keep the unity of the Spirit through the bond of peace. And then he asserts that there's 7 things about our Christian faith that are at the core. Really, they're the unifying principles. There's one body and one Spirit. You were called with one hope when you were called. One Lord, one faith, one baptism, one God, Father of all, who's over all and through all and in all. And to each one of us, grace has been given as Christ apportioned it. After those 7 great unities of the Christian faith, he goes on to say, but we each have different gifts and abilities and callings and stations, and so that we are not just homogenous. We're not all the same. We don't all have the same gifts. We don't have all the same assignments. A lot of damage, a lot of hurt, a lot of dissatisfaction because we want somebody else's gifts. We do. We want their physical. We watch athletes go, oh, if I could run and jump like that. We watch goofy, smart people. I think, oh, if I had their brain. I mean, you know, if I was a little taller, a little thinner, shaped a little different, had a different accent, the devil does his best to make us dissatisfied. And it isn't just dissatisfied with ourselves. He'll fill us with envy and jealousy. They're expressions of our carnal nature, our old nature, and you have to overcome them. You cannot afford to give place to them. Well, I don't like my place. Somebody else got a better place. Stop. It's destructive. And if you give license, if you will indulge your carnal nature, you will get support from it, from an unclean spirit, and then you'll begin to forfeit control, and you'll be dominated by those destructive emotions. Do not give yourself that permission. But I want to be certain that we establish, because I'm going to talk about change, that it's not some new gospel. We don't have a new message. We don't have a new revelation. What we have is a new time and a season. And therefore, there have to be new emphasis. I can support this from Scripture. Bear with me for a minute. Galatians 4 and verse 4 says, when the time had fully come, God sent his Son, born of a woman, born under law. When the time had fully come, one translation says at just the right time. Same meaning, whichever language subtlety you prefer. Jesus was born at the beginning of the first century. Rome was the dominant world power. I can explain why I think the time was just right from a social political point of view. There were 2 things that Rome did better than anybody had ever done them before. One was their approach to systems. They were painful in their application of systems. You could visit a Roman city that was built on the eastern fringe of the empire, on the border of Israel and the Persians. And the Hebrew name is Beit Shan. The Roman name was Scythopolis, because they brought the Scythians there to occupy it. And then you could visit a Roman empire on the other, a Roman city on the other edge of the empire in Spain. And if you could never visited either city before, when you arrived there, you could navigate the city and know where you were, because they built cities the same. They had a system. And a part of that system was their Roman roads, so they could move legions across that empire if they needed to defend it, or if there was a challenge or a threat. So they could move a lot of military personnel from Spain to the border, to Jerusalem, and to beset a besiege in a hurry. They brought 5 legions to Jerusalem in 70. The other thing Rome did really well was the Pax Romana, Roman law. They brought order. They brought a common set of rules. So if you were in Spain or you were in Israel, Roman law was consistent. So if you had a message to be communicated, you had a roadway, you had an orderly system. It was the most opportune time in the unfolding story of human history to take a message and distribute it broadly. At just the right time, God sent his son. I can't fully explain all of the spiritual conditions, but I'm quite confident there were conditions that I can't see that were far more prevalent in God's selection of that point in the unfolding drama of human history. But when the time came, God sent his son. It wasn't random or accidental. It wasn't like, oh, it'd be a good day, Gabriel. Look at Titus 1. A faith and knowledge resting on the hope of eternal life, which God, who does not lie, promised before the beginning of time. At his appointed season, he brought his word to light through the preaching entrusted to me by the command of God our Savior. Paul said there was a time appointed by Almighty God for me to deliver the message I'm delivering. Paul is saying of himself something similar to what was said about the arrival of Jesus, the incarnation of God's Son. Paul said in God's unfolding scenario, there was a time for the message that I have to deliver. I would suggest God's purposes for Paul's message exceeded what Paul understood, because Paul's message is still resonating for us. God's definition of time is different than mine. God's definition of hurry is different than mine.
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0: I've learned as a pastor, there's a tremendous difference in a crowd and a community of faith. 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Well, I want to give you that invitation. 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I believe if you'll make that regular commitment to what God is doing through this ministry, it'll bring momentum to your spiritual life and it will help us reach more people than we've ever reached with the gospel before. 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
1: 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Now, let's get back to Pastor Allen with his message called Dangerous Faith, When God is Moving. 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
0: In Joel chapter 3 and verse 1, in those days and at that time, when I restore the fortunes of Judah and Jerusalem. I could give you dozens and dozens and dozens of biblical examples where God says there are times and seasons for specific responses, for specifics of his unfolding purposes, and there will be dramatic changes in what's happening in the earth and what's happening in the unfolding story of humanity and nations and the purposes of God. It is not a monolithic, homogenous set of consistent responses. We're going to do it the same way. It's just not there. Now, that seems obvious. I understand. If you have a casual knowledge of Scripture, you understand that God has plans and purposes, and they're prepared for specific times and seasons. And we understand this. We live within the boundaries of seasons. We plant in one season, and we harvest in another. If you reverse those, you don't have great outcomes. But we tend to imagine, and this has been reinforced by my experience in Christian, and perhaps yours is different, but my experience tends to cause us to imagine that God's involvement is constant. And some of this is personal. The way that we experience God, the way that God became real to us, we tend to internalize, and that becomes the best way. We want to normalize that way. That was how the service was orchestrated the night God revealed himself to me. That's the best way to orchestrate a service. Or whatever. You can extrapolate that with your own experiences. You don't need me to highlight that. After all, if it was sufficient to change my old hard heart, it ought to be sufficient to change anybody's heart. Let's do it the way that helped me. And therefore, we will maintain those patterns with such precision that we often come to the point that we worship the patterns that we know more than we worship the God. We prefer a consistent, unchanging path, which enables us to imagine that our plans, and I think the reason that's so appealing to us is we can imagine that our plans are kind of under our authority. That's it's a godly authority because it bore fruit in my life. But what it reinforces is that our choices are supreme because we know the right way. What I have discovered is that God often has asked me to follow him on a journey. And that journey is not just a rinse and repeat of the same thing all the time. I've been engaged in the same community of faith for a long time, but the experience has been very different and seems to constantly shift. And about the time I get comfortable, God says, watch this. You see, the divergence in that, in my plan and how I want to control it and God's invitation, is so much of the challenge of being a Christ follower. And if you're not willing to follow the Lord, you resort back to this place where you say, well, I've got my significant God business done. I have been born again. I've been baptized. I'm spirit-filled. I have volunteered. And we start to rattle off the things we've done as if somehow now we are exempt from engaging with the Lord. And again, this unfolded in my heart not as like a rebuke. It unfolded as an awareness that there's something before us that's going to require me to be willing to follow the Lord, and I would invite you to that. This is very biblical. We could spend a lot of time. Remember Noah? Noah was a landlubber. And then God gives him a blueprint for a boat. But you know he's not a seafaring fellow because God gives him a blueprint for a boat in the middle of a field. And then Noah gets to be in charge of a temporary zoo. Could we agree that Noah was led by God? I think Noah followed the Lord's plan for him, don't you? I would too. Do you think Noah's sons, you know, Shem, Ham, and Japheth, that were part of that whole initiative? Do you think that after their boat ride and after the zoo was released, do you think they ever built another boat? Do you think that when they got together for their family Bible study, they said, well, we have to build another boat. The last time there was a big problem, we needed a boat. I almost imagine that all three of them had a smaller boat in their backyard just in case. In case of emergency, go to the boat. It worked really well one time. Based on what I know about people of faith, I'd say they had a boat or access to a boat. Moses delivered a revelation to the people of God, a revelation of law and the character of God that is still alive and well in the earth. I think we could agree God led Moses. Should we deliver a personal revelation of God to everybody? Joshua Joshua was tagged by God really to function as a military general, a military leader, to lead a military campaign to help the people of God obtain their physical inheritance. Samuel was the leader of the tribes of Israel. As a judge, he traveled around to the tribal leaders on an annual basis. He made a cycle. But he was the identified, recognized leader of the tribes of Israel. David, the greatest of all the Israelite kings, was the leader of the tribes of Israel. But he did it very differently. He chose a capital city and built a palace. And he brought the tribal leaders to him. Isaiah was a prophet, arguably one of the most significant prophets in all of Scripture. And when the king of Israel sought God's guidance from Isaiah for a foreign army that had invaded the Assyrians, the message Isaiah gave to Hezekiah was, you need not worry about them. God is going to send them home the same way they came. He will put a hook in their jaw and take them home. You don't need to worry, Hezekiah. Jeremiah is a prophet of God, a godly man. Another enemy was approaching Israel, Judah. And when the king inquired of Jeremiah what to do, after all, they had the memory, they had the stories of Isaiah and Hezekiah and the victory over the Assyrians, it emboldened them. So they said, once again, we're outnumbered by an army that's superior to ours in technology and superior to us in numbers and general force. What does God say? And Jeremiah said, the Babylonians are going to defeat you and there's nothing you can do. You know what they said? You're a false prophet. And there were dozens and dozens and dozens of other voices that said, God will deliver you from the Babylonians. It was a much more comfortable message. I could go on with this pattern. Jesus came. And he challenged some of the conventional religious behaviors. But he said, I didn't come to destroy the law. I came to fulfill it. Peter was a Jewish fisherman recruited by Jesus. Ultimately identified, anointed by the Spirit of God to be an apostle. But God sent Peter, a Jewish fisherman with a very rudimentary education, to the most godless city in Israel, Caesarea. To the home of a Roman centurion, Peter. He sent him there through all sorts of supernatural interventions, visions, angelic visits. I mean, it was a layered, multi-layered approach to get Peter to Cornelius' home in Caesarea so that Peter could be the witness for the outpouring of the Holy Spirit on the group of people that by religious rule, he wasn't even supposed to sit at a table with them. God had not moved that way before. The most faithful followers of Jesus in the world did not believe that God would move in Cornelius's home. Seems odd to us today, I know, but I assure you, they thought that was simply beyond the pale. In fact, the only person that could have landed that plane was Peter. It required his force of character, his personal ministry alongside Jesus to go back to Jerusalem and say, I promise what happened to them is what happened to us on Pentecost. And in case you've forgotten, I preached Pentecost. Paul was a Jewish scholar of the first order, unparalleled. His training, his education, his mental acuity, everything about Paul. He was primed to be the head of the Jewish scholars. He was on the fast track. And Jesus stepped back into time and said, I have a different assignment for you. I'm going to send you to the non-Jewish world. Well, they didn't care about the non-Jewish world. That hadn't been the assignment for hundreds and hundreds of years. I mean, I can go on with the pattern, but I hope you see what's emerging that is oftentimes throughout the narrative of Scripture, God led those who followed him to deliver disruptive messages, to stand in places they hadn't seen before. Noah didn't have a long list of relatives who'd taken boat rides with lots of animals. Moses grew up in Pharaoh's palace. He didn't grow up on Mount Sinai in the presence of God. Samuel was the end of Judges. 400 years of Judges. 400 years. This is our 250th anniversary. Almost twice as long as we've been a nation, there were judges that led Israel. And then God said, Saul can do that, and David can do that. God chose Saul. God chose David. God gave Isaiah a message for King Hezekiah and said, you tell him he'll be okay. God gave Jeremiah a message for the king, and he said, you tell him he's got no chance. So we scroll forward to the 21st century, and it seems to me that we struggle mightily. We want to do it the way we've done it. We want to see it done the way we've seen it done. We want to maintain continuity. I don't want to change the message. The message is not up for review. But what God is doing and the response he could ask from us and the challenges we could face are very much a part of the unfolding narrative of God in the earth.
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10: 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This is Max Lucado. God's grace is greater than your sin. You thought the problem was your calendar, your marriage, your job. In reality, it's this unresolved guilt. don't indulge it. Don't drown in the bilge of your own condemnation. What you did was not good, but your God is good, and He will forgive you. He's ready to write a new chapter in your life. Say with Paul, forgetting the past and looking forward to what lies ahead, I strain to reach the end of the race and receive the prize for which God is calling us. Your salvation has nothing to do with your work and everything to do with the finished work of Christ on the cross. Rejoice in the Lord's mercy. This is Max Lucado.
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0: Halfway through the 4 o'clock hour this afternoon, and time to hear the Bible teaching of Pastor Greg Laurie. 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
1: Often as Christians, we hoard the truth. 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

0: Whatever we've accumulated in life, we can't take it with us when life is over. It's like a game of Monopoly. The cash, the houses, the hotels. When the game is over, it all goes back in the box. But there is one exception, people. We can take people to heaven with us. The Lord invites us, urges us to share the gospel and invite them to Christ. Today on A New Beginning, Pastor Greg Laurie offers good encouragement as a part of his encouraging series called Refresh.
1: We all know as Christians, we're supposed to share our faith. You've probably heard of the Great Commission. In case you don't know what it is, it's found in two Gospels, Matthew and Mark. Mark's version has Jesus saying, go into all the world and preach the gospel. Matthew's version is, go into all the world and make disciples of all nations, teaching them to observe all things that I have commanded you, baptizing them in the name of the Father, Son, and the Holy Spirit. And lo, I am with you always, says our Lord. The Great Commission. We know we're supposed to do it, but frankly, most of us don't. Studies have shown that 95% of Christians have never led another person to Christ. Only 2% of churchgoers invited an unchurched person to church in the last year. And 59% of all Christians say they seldom or never share their faith with others. Honestly, we're a little bit like Jonah. By the way, we're going to be looking at Jonah chapter 3, so turn in your Bibles there. And we talked about Jonah a little bit in my last message, which was titled, The Refreshing Power of Revival. But we can be like Jonah. We don't want to bother ourselves with the needs of others. We'll get into this a little bit more in a few moments, but Jonah was called to go preach to these people who lived in Nineveh. And Nineveh was the capital of Assyria, and the Assyrians were the enemies of the Israelites. And as a patriotic Jew, he didn't want to go preach to his enemies. He didn't care about them. And we can be this way as well. If we're brutally honest, we'll say, I don't really care that much about non-believers, and I have what I need, and I don't want to share it. Hey, this goes back to our childhood, when we were taught to share. We would be happily playing with a little toy as a baby or a toddler, and then another child's introduced into this setting, and someone says, share your toy with your cousin or your little friend, and you start fighting over the toy. We don't like to share. Often as Christians, we hoard the truth. But listen, the gospel by design is meant to be shared, not hid. And sometimes we're hoarders of truth instead of sharers of hope. Sometimes we become so inward in our focus, we miss this great truth. As you give to and serve others, you yourself will be replenished and refreshed. Jesus put it this way. He said, give and it shall be given to you, pressed down, shaken together, running over. And with the same measure you give, it will be given back to you. Listen, the Bible says that God is looking for people to show himself strong on behalf of. He's looking for someone, well, like you, who will actually say, use me, Lord. I'll go where you want me to go. I'll say what you want me to say. Listen, will you be that person? If so, a wonderful adventure awaits you. I believe that sharing your faith can be exciting, joyful, and dare I use the word, fun. Yes, you heard me right. And Psalm 126:6 says, those who go out weeping, carrying seed to sow, will return with songs of joy, carrying their sheaves with them. You've heard that old song, bringing in the sheaves, bringing in the sheaves. That's what that's about. You go out with sadness, concern for people that don't know the Lord, but you come back with joy because people have come to Christ. Jesus said, there's joy in heaven over one sinner that comes to repentance. As C.S. Lewis pointed out, quote, joy is the serious business of heaven, end quote. Jesus said, it is more blessed to give than it is to receive. And that word blessed is interchangeable with the word happy. So you could translate it as follows. It's a happier thing to give than it is to receive. And that is certainly true when we're sharing the message of the gospel. I already pointed out that there's joy in heaven every time a person puts their faith in Jesus Christ. And if there's joy in heaven because of that, there ought to be joy on earth and in our hearts if we had the privilege of playing a role in that as well. Listen, next to personally knowing the Lord, the greatest joy I know is bringing others to Him and then watching them grow and be transformed. 3 John 1:4 says, I have no greater joy than to hear my children are walking in truth. Joy. There's joy in telling people about Jesus and seeing them grow in Jesus. The Apostle Paul wrote to the believers there in Thessalonica about the great joy he was experiencing as he watched them grow spiritually. And he said in 1 Thessalonians 2:19, what is our hope or our joy or crown of boasting before the Lord Jesus at his coming? Is it not you? You, Paul writes, are our glory and our joy. Listen to this. The happiest Christians are the evangelistic Christians. Let me say that again. The happiest Christians I know are the evangelistic Christians, and the least happy Christians I know are the nitpicky kind. They're arguing over theological minutiae and never telling others about Jesus. It was the old country preacher Vance Havner who once said, if we're too busy using our sickles on each other, we're going to miss the harvest, end quote. Yes, there is a happiness that we are missing out on if we're not sharing our faith.
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2: Well, we're considering the story of Jonah today. And Pastor Greg points out the lessons it teaches us about the importance of evangelism.
1: The book of Jonah is a story of a massive revival that came about through the efforts of one man, and that man was Jonah. He was called to preach to Nineveh, which was a great city. By the way, the population of Nineveh was around 300,000. It might have been a little smaller, but that was a mega city back at that time. The reason the population was so high is because it became the capital of Assyria. There was a magnificent palace built there. So it was a very, very large city of its day, 300,000 strong. It was a great city, we read in Jonah 1:2. But Jonah said, I don't want to go preach to that great city. So then we read in Jonah 1:4, God sent a great wind. And then that wind brought a storm, and Jonah was ultimately swallowed by a great fish, Jonah 1:17. But the ultimate story of Jonah is about a great God who showed great love to a lost city like Nineveh and offered them his forgiveness. If we miss that, we've missed the whole point of the story. So I heard the story of a police officer who pulled over some guy who had two penguins in the back seat of his car. The officer said, sir, I don't know if you know this, but penguins are an endangered species. You can't drive around with penguins in your car, so take them to the zoo. And the man said, I will, officer. The next day, the officer saw him driving around with the penguins again, but this time they were wearing Hawaiian shirts and sunglasses. The officer said, excuse me, I told you to take those penguins to the zoo yesterday. The man said, I did, and now we're going to the beach today. Yeah, I think he kind of missed the point of what the officer was trying to say, and we can very easily miss the point of the book of Jonah. God turned around 300,000 people through one man. How was he able to do this? Because you and I, well, we want to be the Jonah in our neighborhood, the Jonah in our family, the Jonah in our sphere of influence, hopefully minus being swallowed by a sea monster. Okay, so if you're taking notes, here's point number one. It takes a changed person to change other people. It takes a changed person to change other people. It started with Jonah himself. Of course, he was swallowed by maybe the whale or whatever that creature was. And it was in the belly of that whale that Jonah had a personal revival. It was there that he repented of his sin and recommitted himself to the Lord and was willing to do what the Lord called him to do. And so what happened? The whale cruises up to the beach there on Nineveh. I wonder what that was like. You're just sitting out on the beach, catching some rays, watching the surf, and all of a sudden you see this large object coming toward you. The Ninevites might have stood up. What is that? It's a whale, and the whale pulls right up in the shore and opens its mouth and vomits. The Bible says he vomited Jonah. Out comes Jonah. Boom. Ta-da. I wonder what he looked like. His skin was probably bleached white from the gastric juices of the sea creature. He probably smelled worse than anyone you've ever smelled before. And he has a message, 40 days and Nineveh shall be overthrown. Wow, what a story this is. But listen, Jonah was the right man at the right place at the right time. I wonder if you know somebody right now that the Lord has been nudging you to talk to. You know, it's interesting for me because sometimes I'll be out and about and I'll just see someone. And I just, the Lord, I don't know how to explain this, but just in my heart, I sense I should go start a conversation with them. And I don't know what to say to them exactly. I don't know how the conversation will go. I don't know anything about them, but I've come to realize that I need to respond to those promptings of the Holy Spirit. That's how it starts. It's just a little nudge, a little prompting, a little direction. Look at that person right there. Why don't you engage that person in a conversation? Did it ever occur to you that God has placed you right where you are right now to reach certain people? One of my favorite Bible stories is the story of the beauty queen Hadassah. It's found in the book of Esther. The king of Persia wanted a new queen. So he had this beauty contest, and Hadassah, a very attractive young Jewish woman, entered the contest. She had been raised by her uncle Mordecai. Her father had died. And incredibly, she won the beauty contest and she became the queen of Persia. Sounds like a fairy tale, right? Her prince comes and now she's the queen. And if it was a fairy tale, it would end with these words, and they lived happily ever after. But this isn't a fairy tale. This is a Bible story, which means it's true. It actually happened because a villain enters the story, more sinister than any villain you've seen in any child story, with a plan to literally exterminate the Jewish people. And meanwhile, Hadassah, also known as Queen Esther, was oblivious to what was going on. The king signed a decree that every Jew would be put to death. But Esther was living in the lap of luxury. You know, she was being pampered there in the palace, and she knew nothing of the plight of her fellow Jews. So one day her uncle Mordecai shows up outside the walls of the city. And he's calling out for Esther. Someone says, I think this guy is related to you. She goes, oh, send him some new clothes. And he didn't want new clothes. He wanted her attention. And I love what he said to his niece. He says to her, if you keep quiet at a time like this, deliverance and relief for the Jews will arise from some other place, but you and your relatives will die. Then Mordecai makes this very well-known statement, but who knows? Perhaps you were made queen for such a time as this. In other words, he's saying, Esther, this is your wake-up call. This is why you are where you are. You're not there by coincidence. You're there by providence to save your people. And if you don't do it, God will find someone else. So did it ever occur to you that you are where you are because God wants you there? See, the problem is when we become Christians, we want to remove ourselves from bad influences, stay away from ungodly people who might tempt us to do ungodly things. And that's good, but we have to be careful that we don't lose contact with non-believers. We can sort of retreat in what we might describe as a Christian bubble. You know, we listen to Christian radio. We buy our car from a Christian car dealer. We watch Christian movies. And we boycotted so many stores, there's none left to go to anymore. We're sort of isolated all by ourselves. But listen, Jesus said, go into all the world and preach the gospel. So I have to go. I have to leave my comfort zone, my safety zone even. Jesus did not say the whole world should go to church, but he did in effect say the church should go to the whole world. So you need to go to where people are, to that person in the restaurant that's serving you. Tell them that God loves them. Make sure you leave a tip. Don't be a cheapskate. Nothing worse than sharing your faith with a waitress or a server and then not leaving them a very generous tip. But what about that person? You're pumping gas or on the other side, putting gas in their car. There just might come a moment for you to start a little conversation. Start by praying and ask the Lord to lead us, because you are where you are for such a time as this. Now listen to this. God does not need you to accomplish his work. God can reach people without you, but he would rather reach people with you and through you. So seize the moment.

0: Pastor Greg Laurie, encouraging us to seize the moment, to take advantage of those opportunities God gives us to share the hope of Christ. Good encouragement today here on A New Beginning, and there's more to come from this message. Pastor Greg, let's do what you said and seize the moment and invite someone listening to accept the Lord's offer of salvation.
1: Okay.
0: They don't know for sure if they'll go to heaven when this life is over. What would you say to someone who wants to take care of that right now, today?
1: I would say that God is just a prayer away. You know, it doesn't take years to become a Christian. It doesn't take months. Frankly, it doesn't even take hours. It can happen so quickly. It just starts with you saying to God, I know I'm a sinner. I know that you love me. I know that you sent Jesus to die on the cross for my sin and pay for those sins and then to rise again from the dead. And I want him to come into my life. So here's my question to you. Have you done that yet? Because Jesus, who did die on that cross and rose again from the dead 3 days later, is alive and standing at the door of your life right now, and he's knocking. And he's saying, if you'll hear my voice and open the door, I will come in. Would you like your sin forgiven? Would you like to know that when you die, you will go to heaven? Do you want Christ to come into your life right now? If so, why don't you just stop whatever it is you're doing and pray this prayer with me? You could pray it out loud. You can pray it in the quietness of your own heart. But pray this prayer to God. Say, Lord Jesus, I know that I am a sinner, but I know that you are the Savior who died on the cross for my sin and rose again from the dead. I'm sorry for my sin, and I turn from it now, and I choose to follow you from this moment forward. I ask all of this in Jesus' name. Amen. Listen, if you just prayed that prayer, the Bible promises that God has heard your prayer and has answered that prayer. The Bible says that if we will confess our sin, he's faithful and just to forgive us our sin and cleanse us from all unrighteousness. So, God bless you. You've made the right decision. The decision to follow Jesus Christ.
0: Yeah, that's right. And listen, Pastor Greg would like to help you get started off right living for the Lord. 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
6: Have you ever heard a voice like that? A blast from heaven.
0: George Whitefield played such an important part of the Great Awakening, the Great Awakening in the 18th century, as did the Wesley brothers and Jonathan Edwards. Mm-hmm. Pastor Greg, if the four of those men hadn't spread the gospel as they did, how would that have affected the birth of our country?
1: Yeah, well, it was all part of God's plan to bring these men to our shores to proclaim the gospel. They founded great universities that still exist today, sadly, that have strayed quite far from their spiritual roots. But they impacted the people of the colonies of what would eventually become the United States of America in a profound way. These people came to put their faith in Jesus Christ. And as a result, there was a morality. The morality came as a result of the spirituality, and specifically as a result of their conversion. And that became the soil that the seeds of liberty were planted in, which ultimately bloomed into what we call the United States of America. There's never been anything like this. No country has ever been formed the way the United States has been formed. And think of all the good America has been able to do around the world. So come discover the spiritual origin story, if you will, of the United States of America in a new film that has just come out called A Great Awakening. It tells the story of George Whitefield, the Wesley brothers, Jonathan Edwards. It tells the story of the unique and amazing friendship between Whitefield and someone you may have heard of named Benjamin Franklin. And Franklin published the sermons of Whitefield, and he helped to spread the gospel in his own way. And this is a story you're going to love, and you're going to watch this movie over and over again. So let us send you a DVD of A Great Awakening, and we'll send it to you for your gift of any size. 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
9: Building heat coming into the Portland area. Increasing sunshine for the rest of today. Our highs are into the upper 80s. Overcast tonight to low 65. Much hotter for Tuesday. For Wednesday, too, highs are soaring to the mid to upper 90s. Dry for both days. Couple of showers may arrive, though, by Wednesday night. I'm meteorologist Jennifer Naramore on KPDQ.
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14: This is Bible Q&A with John MacArthur. Denny Nugent here with today's question. It's from Colossians 2:8, where the Apostle Paul warns the church at Colossae not to be, quote, taken captive through philosophy and empty deception according to the tradition of men. Now, John, all of us have traditions. Many are harmless. So what exactly is Paul talking about here?
15: Paul is not talking about traditions that are merely customs, habits that have been passed down from generation to generation through a culture or in some cases family tradition. We talk about family tradition being a wonderful thing. We have in our own family traditions that we have done, passed down from our parents to myself and my wife and passed on to our kids and now passed down to grandchildren. We're not talking about that. We're not talking about good, kind of wholesome, memorialized traditions that belong to the history of families and cultures. When we talk about tradition, we're really talking about religion that is humanly designed. We're talking about traditional religious viewpoints, the kind of things that are also identified as the elementary principles of the world, the immature ideologies, philosophies, and psychologies that are part of the satanic and human system invented by demons or by men. They are the philosophies and empty deceptions that Paul